One thing you cannot be the same again, because those experiences are stored in you, but for the time being, you are under certain pressure of your desires or selfishness or ego. It's not the pressure of the building. It's your own mind. As soon as that pressure is lifted up for any episode due to any circumstances or your own practices, then the experiences which led you to that door would again come to your rescue and help. You see the thing? Yeah. What a beauty. This concludes, therefore, nobody can be lost forever. Thank God. What a great mystery of His working in creation. See, what a beauty of the same coin. Again you will feel love throbbing out. Again you will feel inspiration to proceed further. Not only hopeful, that's too bland word for me. Again you will be encouraged to try again. And while trying in few days, few months, few weeks, all of a sudden, your subconscious mind will emerge out with its previous achievements. You see the point? This is where the rebirth is known and reincarnation. That how the stored knowledge of our previous births with the deep meditation and concentration could be known and revived back and owned and proceeded further. This is how some yogis concentrate upon knowing the previous births so that what they had achieved or known could be revived back to them, and then from there they proceed further. It's not lost. But you can't be the same. Once you have tested it, you have stored in your subconscious experiences and knowledge of births and births, and you did many things you don't know. You might have been monarch, you might have been Roman emperor, you might have been a Greek god, you could have been an ordinary carpenter, you could have been a doctor, you could have been a dancer, you could have been a beautiful, ugly something, you could have been black, white, you could have been very wealthy, one of the living near the Solomon's mines, you know, and whenever Solomon's servants took the baskets of the diamonds and rubies, few must have fallen down and you collected. No? And you could have been a musician, now you might breathe over. And you could have a great dancer, now you don't know how to even walk. But all this is stored in you. You could have grown the archers and now you don't know how to eat even. This knowledge, once you have tested or experienced, is stored in your subconscious. We don't know only how much we have experienced. It's all suppressed up in. Since that's the case, when you revive, when you grow or restart, it's not restarting actually from the scratch. Seems that way. But while starting from the scratch, as if knowing nothing, when again on the way, because your subconscious mind, due to practice, will emerge out, will give you the achievements back in your hand, like a palm, apple on the palm, so that as if you didn't earn it. Therefore, many times we see certain things we don't as if earn, we say, and we got them. Why I don't know you give me these privileges? I don't deserve them. I say, if you didn't deserve, I wouldn't give anyway. Though I may not say in the language that this was your earned in the past, I'm just giving you, you know, which were locked in the box. But that's the case. What a beauty in the creation. And nothing is ever lost. One. Two, even if you don't care for it, you can't do it. Second, third day, you will care for it. Tenth day. This is built-in motivation that you can't be the same once you have wished it. This gave the creation, or rather production, to the famous law of karma. What you have wished, one day will happen.

It's not an exorcism. Are you understanding? Yeah. I'm saying very slowly and trying to make a simple language so the so-called today in course novices could understand, though you are not a novice. You're simply forgotten, you know, whatever you have in the store, you still have. Even if you come back down from the gate, but the fact you reached there proves some qualifications in you. I don't mean to pamper you, don't get egotistical about it, because if you do get egotistical, I'm going to say, what a shame you turn back. So, not boast about it. Unless you have a question, we'll end here.

0: waking, so-called waking states, or if you want to try to meditate, you try to focus on that point, but it's like your eyes being pushed aside. It's almost like a force that's trying to keep you from being there. And sometimes the more you try to focus, the more you get that push away from that in some respects. And it's more how to dissolve that and stay in there, because that's the point where whenever you're there, it seems like you enjoy the greatest peace.
1: Well, let's start this way. There are two ways of looking at it. One is, if you are thinking that something, or abruptly you said ego, is trying to, put you away from that, or some maya or illusion comes. Now, so you are looking at one end as if something aside from you, apart from you, something different than you, which is doing certain things in you. Now, that's the basic fallacy we always have. But what if that something, or whatever that agent or ego, or whatever you call it, is also you and within you, doing part of you that? Then how would you get the solution? That's another way of looking at. Like we say, God does, okay, from there, we are here. So God is enjoying at our cost. But what if that God is within you? So you are enjoying part of you, is enjoying as a part of you, cost of part of you, you know? What do we look at that way? The part of you is enjoying at the cost of another part of you. In other words, you are a divided person. Or there are two or more parts in you not concentrated. So the illusion would be self-created. So you are trying to say, you are trying to enjoy creating the illusion in you, because otherwise you couldn't. If you didn't have the appearance of illusion in you, you wouldn't be enjoying. Reality doesn't enjoy. It is joyful itself. We enjoy objectively when we come out of the reality. We wish to enjoy the lost joy, but we don't see that lost joy, which you lost reality, vision of reality, which is self-joyful, blissful they call. Having lost that kingdom of God or heaven or whatever you call it, we want to enjoy, therefore. So it's our illusion now. In other words, illusion is a basis of enjoyment or pain, both. Only because you have lost your real joy, blissfulness, therefore still you are trying to enjoy everything, whatever it is, whether things of the ear or the eyes or the mouth or the skin or whatever. The idea is the same. You want to enjoy, that is, want to have a joy. Forgetting that is a part of you, that you are the joy, or the joyful, you are the one. You see my point? The slipping from that, you are searching the same thing again objectively. So you are also attributing to something else other than you, ego other than you, God other than you, you know. This is the basic fallacy we do due to ignorance. That's the only reply. Due to our ignorance now, our unconsciousness, we're trying to attribute objectively to something, to someone, the ego, the God, or so on. But it won't solve the problem, because we are standing on the foundation of the basic fallacy of being separate, that those things are within you and you are doing it, and that's the way you are, potential for everything, illusion, ego, God within you. So long this basic fallacy remains, and we attribute objectively, we won't get the answer. Therefore the enigma remains, question remains, who does it? You see, all this philosophy, know thyself, who you are, is not only a question, it's an answer. That if you knew who you are, these questions and problems won't exist, because they're all based upon foundation of false permits. You know. Therefore, always they say, ask yourself who you are. Find out who you are. It's not only a question who you are to answer who am I. No. You just find out who you are as you, as me, you know. And that will drive away all illusions. Because basic fallacy exists this because of ignorance or not knowing the self. So long you don't know yourself, that is, so long you're unconscious or in Maya, as you say, an illusion, you will create this objectivity, relativity of not knowing who does it, what does it. So when you, now, let's say put concentration on. So when you want to focus, as you said, and concentrate, something else is pulling you out of it. Now, that question is valid. But the question is, it's only because you have lost your pinnacle of being at a certain focus in you, knowing yourself. You're trying to concentrate objectively now on something, somebody, light or idea, isn't it? A guru or God, whatever. But you're not avoiding the basic fallacy of seeing that separate than you. You see my point? If you knew who you are you trying to find out who you are, what you are, then concentration is automatic. It's just there. We have lost concentration along with the loss of focus. You see my point? The very reality you have lost, the focus on them, is creating all these distractions now. Now, we are trying to concentrate on that. It won't work till you come back to yourself. When you come back to yourself, concentration is automatic. You don't practice concentration. In other words, practice of concentration produces only occultism, the objective occultism. Beyond that concentration, you cannot practice to achieve the goal or God or light or enlightenment. You cannot. The whole thing is, when you lose your kingdom, as I might say, when you lose your throne and you are no more a king, you act like a subject or a citizen outside your palace. Howsoever you concentrate upon being a king, you cannot be a king unless you get back to the throne. You see the point now? It's not an objective concentration which gives realization ever. So if you're trying to say that something is pulling you out of your focus and concentration, it will always be so. So long you are unconscious and not getting back to yourself. Solution is not concentration. Solution is getting back to your sweet home, to the kingship, or to the very thing you are. So long something is pulling you apart from you is an illusion itself. Nothing is pulling you out. You have lost your focus and pinnacle, and everybody has. That's the main question and main problem. Because really problem is not solved by so many answers, but getting back to yourself. To your own true self, sweet home, kingdom of God. That is the solution. That gets you back to reality without thinking ego and, you know what I'm saying? Ego is an illusion itself. Ego is not trying to create illusions. It's based upon its own illusion. And so long you are not getting back to your throne, to your true self, illusion exists because of that. Unconsciousness. You see, even a king, when supposing incognito leaves the throne and the palace in the night, comes out as a common citizen, he's no more a king at that moment, till he gets back to the throne. Howsoever, in incognito, his others will see him as a citizen as anybody else. But when he sits on the throne, everybody knows he's a king. It's the same thing. Then the illusions of being a subject and a citizen ends. So when you get back to your true self, exactly all this Maya, illusion, trying to concentrate, focusing, just doesn't exist. It's all in the domain of unconsciousness. Who is pulling you out? Nobody else. It's your own fallacy. You have believed it. That something else is doing, somebody else is doing. That way you have believed it. If you were believing that everything is you, ego, consciousness, Maya, you are pulling yourself out, it's part of you all the time, then your solution will be easier. Not only you will feel responsible, which you will, but At the same time, you will see the fallacy underlying of separation will not exist. The fallacy of separation creates all these illusions. So separation is the first sin. And we believe this way outside as something else within us, or God there, Saturn there, and you know, that's the way we create our illusions. If you are assuming everything within you as a responsible one, that basic fallacy will at least end. Then you will see why you are doing. You'll ask yourself then, why you are doing this. Answer will be very different. So long you are supplying the answer from somebody else, something else, you see you are avoiding the issue. And when you bring it everything to yourself back, not only you'll be responsible, but you will see the answer quite differently. Then you will see, why am I doing this? Not because of illusion, but because of my desires. It's me who is desiring, therefore creating the patterns and cobwebs as we were talking around. You see, you are doing it. So long we are saying, my ego is doing it, I'm making myself separate than my ego, isn't it? Which is not correct. Me and ego is me, too. So my ego is making me do it as if I'm a, you know, liberated soul. Ego is coming like a Saturn and kind of making me do it, you know. That's first fallacy. But if I say, my ego is me, I'm doing. So question comes back to me, why am I doing it? Rather than something else is making me do it. And then why am I doing it? You'll definitely count it as my desire. Not only your answer, you'll see, it's my desire, I'm desiring something, so I'm doing something, creating illusion thereby. Because I'm desiring, a very desiring act is based upon the illusion of separation. If you are not separate from your God and you realize oneness, you won't desire. Things will happen, but you won't desire. Things will happen around you, by you, through you, but you're not desiring to do anything. The desire is therefore a fallacy itself, based upon the fallacy of illusion. So when you come back to yourself, you will see, why am I doing this? Rather than something else is making me do it. Or because I'm doing because of certain other things. That won't be the answer. I'm doing it, it's my desire, that's all. It's plain and simple. Everything will reduce to your desires. But ego is making my desire. No, but ego is you, not separate. Don't separate it. You are the one who is ego at the moment. And you are the one, ego, as ego, you are desiring. And as desiring, you are doing the actions. As you act, so you create the results of the action. And results of the action become into chain reaction. And that makes a pattern or a chain. And you as you, whatever you are, ego, is tied up into that chain. So when now all of a sudden you want to break the chain, or at least you want to focus on, let's say, God or some idea, the chain is tied up. Those hooks are actions and reactions of a chain are pulling. So nobody else is doing. Basically it is you. When you assume this responsibility, not by words alone, but seeing, you'll be sober not to do that. It'll bring the focus back. So the exercise of concentrating, try to concentrate, which we teach and many teach, is not actually the right technique. It's not a right technique, but we do that, that what shall a man do in the meantime, till he comes to senses, to assume the responsibility of being an ego also. In the meanwhile, what should you do? So we say, okay, come on, this candle, concentrate on that. That itself is a diversion, actually. They develop occultism or power of concentration. They get diverted again into something else. It dissipates. It's not wrong to do. The question is, in the meantime, what shall you do? Shall I tell you to go and bar and enjoy the bars, for example? So we say, okay, go and concentrate. Okay, come on, this picture of a guru, you know, hang it, and so on. It's a meantime pastime, a spiritual pastime, till the mind comes to senses, that you come to senses to understand the reality. Reality is that you are responsible for what you are and what you do. Nobody else is making you do it. This is question. No hereditary molecules, hormones, or anybody else is doing anything. No. No circumstances are binding upon you. You allow them to affect you or influence you. Why? Again, your mind or ego will have some designs there, which will be reduced to a desire again. It's always you and your desires, which create all these cobwebs and patterns and chain reactions. Once we're tied up into those, what we call habits or karma, samskaras, impressions of the mind, modifications, then naturally then you begin to see illusory that something or somebody else doing it. Because we come a long way from the ego trip point of view to see who did it in the first place. If you go backward, you'll see ego doing it. And still you go backward, who's ego and who is ego? It will be you again. We term dualistically in the language maya or illusion as a secondary thing. It's a fallacy of the language because language is a dualistic instrument. So when you use a language, you are using relative terms. It couldn't be absolute. In that language fallacy, our brain gets self-suggestion, me and not me. You see? That's called separation. When you come to relativity, you are between the two pairs of opposites, or two pans of the same kind of grinding thing. Naturally, then, in that tying up, you lose the absolute point of looking at that who did it in the first place. So due to this relative dualistic pattern of seeing language itself even so, our brain gets self-suggestion to believe that way. This is pain, this is pleasure. Only those are negative, positive poles only, nothing else. Like death and birth, for example. Friend and foe, here and there. Darkness and light, day and night. They're all just two points of negative and positive magnetic forces. Rather than in themselves, real pleasure or pain itself. But then we begin to believe this way, we begin to use the life this way, then we get habituated that way. So we begin to be believing this way and find some other source to blame or to praise. And that dualism becomes our way of life. The whole idea is that we have lost the self, the memory of the self, the realization of the self. Losing that, you are in the pairs of opposites. This is where pull and push happens and you're not able to concentrate. Like pendulum. Pendulum can stop stable only if you stop it. The clock will stop. Time will stop. This our mind is not prepared, ready to stop the time. Therefore you meditate according to time limits. 7:30 come and meditate as if you are so great yogi that you can shut your senses and 7:30 stop focusing. You can close eyes, but beyond that, nothing happens. Somebody does now meditate, supposing. How will you do that? It's not in your hands. No more. You have to oscillate like a pendulum. It happens. Mind has to go back and forth. Pleasure and pain and both sides. Mind has to do that. Stop, time stops. We are not ready to do that. Good meditation meaning time stops. We are not ready. Mind is not ready to meditate without stopping the time. The mind wants time to go on and also meditate, focus. It doesn't happen. It's impossible. Concentration meaning stop of time. Time no more works. But if you are going to meditate half an hour and then do 45 minutes something else, if you are already programmed inside here, is waiting for the next program or some past memories. It doesn't stand still. But the fact is different. Be still and know. Being still meaning time stops, absolutely. Since we don't do that, we try to concentrate within time limits. never gets anywhere. So the solution is coming back to be still and to your own true self. That's the only solution. For any question or any problems, coming back to your true self. Illusion doesn't leave you by fighting or concentrating upon illusion or reflecting upon it anyway. Even auto-suggestion, auto-reflection doesn't work that way. Illusion, very illusion is created because we leave the focus which we had. Therefore we are after pleasure and enjoyment, only because our true self is joyful. You see, that whole kingdom, treasure we had. Having lost that, we want to enjoy now and everything. But we don't get it, relative now. That absolute, therefore, focus which we had, our true self, we have lost. That's why the first illusion is created thereby. Since the illusion of ego is created, ego creates further illusions. This is hard to sometimes understand intellectually till you get back to yourself. That nobody is making you do anything. No circumstances, no genes, no inherited hormones, nothing. No circumstances, no any other person, related or not related. It assumes that if somebody is doing for you or against you or, you know, helping you or harming you. It looks that way, but it's appearance only, it's not true. It's you again. Like a spider, you interwove the cobweb out of you. It's again you who can gather back the cobweb, put back in your womb. That's how Brahma, the creator, does. He created out of him. That's the same truth. When he again makes a deluge or whatever, he gets back creation back unto himself. That's the same way everybody does. It's again we and you and me and everybody who can again wound back the drama you have created. So the concentration is simply an objective exercise. In the meantime, we should do something. We could say that you go and, you know, do this and that. So, but it ultimately is not the instrument. Ultimate instrument is there for your coming back and going back to your own home, to your own sweet self, the true self, your own soul, we call it, or whatever. That is consciousness. Now when you reach your consciousness, that's you, your unconsciousness automatically vanishes. Like for example, when you on the light, darkness automatically vanishes. It's not something you first drive the darkness out, then light comes. Never. First the light comes and darkness vanishes. Even darkness doesn't go away, leaves somewhere else. It just vanishes, just not there. This is not something darkness was here, so you on the light out of fear or something, darkness ran out. You know, it doesn't happen that way. It's just there. Darkness outside is already there, whatever it is. The inner darkness, where did it go? Your unconsciousness, your ignorance, where does it go when you realize yourself? It doesn't go anywhere. It didn't exist. It just vanishes. It doesn't exist. In other words, the illusion and unconsciousness do not exist. They are non-existence. Non-being, they call it. But to us, it looks so realistic because of the dream we are perceiving now. Because the sleepiness which we have, we perceive the dream, you see. You won't dream if you are not sleeping. See the point? The darkness would not be a visible entity if you are conscious. Unconsciousness or illusion does exist so long you are unconscious. When the consciousness or light comes in, that vanishes automatically. It doesn't run or go away or something. They call non-being as versus being. How does that non-being, non-existence as a vanishing something assumes a form of reality as if it is existent? only reply is due to your ignorance, your darkness, your seeing a rope as a snake. It didn't exist. While you're in darkness, if some rope is lying down in curved manner, you might take it for a snake. At that time, you're realistically afraid. You're panicky, you perspire. All the time there, that wasn't a snake. Somebody puts a light on you, sees a rope. Where did the snake go? It wasn't there simply. It is an imposition, they call it, the body. Now, question or examples can always be stretched. What if that wasn't a rope but was a snake? Let's put that way. Even then, you need a light to see the snake and run away. In darkness, you'll have a hard time. In other words, so long you're unconscious, whatever realistically may appear to you will be always troubling you, even though it gives pleasure at times. But it will always be painful by sight of it. By the very nature of unconsciousness and ignorance, it will remain so. Appearance deceives. When you become conscious, light shines, darkness just vanishes. It doesn't run out. It doesn't exist simply. This is the basic nature of the illusion of unreality. It doesn't exist. But it appears to exist, that's all. It appears that this is darkness. Bring the light and you'll see it's not there. How come all this universe and galaxies and worlds and planets and you and me, everything, assumes this kind of reality within that illusion? That's a great question. All this you, me, stars and trees and insects and animals, birds, planets, solar system. How do they appear this way? Is a mere appearance but not reality within the context of only darkness or unconsciousness? That's a very difficult question. They have only given indirect indication of an example. When you're sleeping, that is synonymous of being unconscious, unawakened. How come you see all those dreams of all the details? And in the dreams, you are joyful and painful and, you know, good and bad, enemy, fire, water, whatever. Assumes that during the dream state is real. Same example. That those dreams may be two-dimensional, but we don't know. Dreams can be three-dimensional, four-dimensional even. Dreams can be four-dimensional easily or more. In that, just sleeping, you are seeing two-dimensional experiences in dreams, the same thing. What you in the world therefore experiencing is all the illusions of these kinds. You're dreaming, in other words. We are unconscious, so we are dreaming all these planets, the galaxy, you, me, and whatever, countries, and children, and trees, and animals, man, woman, whatever it is, and things, buildings. They are all dreams in the context of our sleeping nature, unconscious nature, while we think we are awake. Same thing, in dream you never think you are dreaming or sleeping, do you? That time is very real. You only know it was a dream when you awake again. During dreaming, you never know it's a dream, do you? You take it very real. So now we are very realistic about whatever it is, three-dimensionally. But when you awake from this dream, you will know this was a dream. How come all these things happen within that? That's a miracle we have to know. That's really a miracle. That's where we admire God, no? How come he created this sheet, one sheet of illusion, as a wrapper only, bed sheet, and make us see all these dreams so realistically? That's the whole thing about what you have to therefore realize is not so many things, but coming back to your true self, to awake, to get enlightened, that's all, and everything will be clear. So therefore you don't have to know many things. But you have to come back to your true self and know that this was all illusion and appearance. Even though three-dimensional, then what? Compared to four-dimensional existence, three dimensions will be as much a dream as when you are dreaming in your three dimensions. The person, let's say soul or entity, who can travel within four dimensions, to them this three-dimensional will be flat. To them this won't attract anything, this will be sheet of flat. Like to us, the two-dimensional being will be just left and right moving all around, finishing life on the surface of a cardboard. To the fourth and fifth dimensional people, or other souls, what do we call entities, we are dreams to them. That is, a fourth dimensional being is dreaming us. You see the point? It's got hard. So therefore, I don't emphasize just to go and concentrate and so on. Not that it's wrong by itself. The question is, that's not the solution. Exercises are no solutions. They are in the meantime to do something till you come to your senses to see the reality. In other words, till you feel and believe that everything is you. That is, your ego, your thing doing, making you do or not do, circumstances responsible, anybody else responsible. So long you bring, gather yourself back unto you, you have to do some exercises. When you gather back to yourself everything, you are responsible, you are the doer, you are the enjoyer, you are the ego, you are the witness, you are the circumstances creator. When you do that, your whole attitude will change. Automatically concentration will be coming back. It's a basic fallacy we have to avoid first. So this is three-dimensional dreams we are in. So, Swami, you are a dream too? Yes, within that context I am a dream too, to you. But you won't see it unless you stand apart. Meaning, unless you wake up, you won't know it was a dream. When you get enlightened, self-realized, coming back to yourself, true self, you'll see this was a dream. How come, Swami, you came in our dreams, therefore? I said, yes, sure. Where else I could meet you? If you are dreaming instead, I have to come in that state to meet you. No? Where else I could meet you? If I stand outside you when you are sleeping, you won't know I am there, you know. Like if you're sleeping, shut eyes and sleeping, your mother standing near your bed, you would know your mother is there, would you? So within the dream unconsciousness context, while we are in that state, we feel it's real. That's called appearance. It appears to be so, but it's not so. Dream appears to be what it is, but it's not really that. Reality is a dream. Within that dream, you can have all details, as sure as any dream could. So is God within the dream? Perhaps yes, perhaps not. Within the context of dream, yes, God would exist. When you come out of the dream, as I said earlier, you and God are not two things. But now if you in dream say, I'm God, you know, then you know, you're going to get life imprisonment. But when you awake, yes, you will find no difference and nobody will mind it. You and your God in heaven are one. That's when you come out of dream. And I and my Father in heaven are one. Pure Vedanta. The theistic religions won't believe that. Rather, they don't interpret that. That's their problem. In the dream state, they are quite religious. All the denominations, everything is within the religion, or the dreams. God has nothing to do with these things. is our own play. We choose to play that. But this all can be answered very well when you awake from the dream. If you are babbling in dream, okay, your parent or wife or husband or whoever tries to awake you. Come on. You are in sleep dream, you're babbling or doing or saying or crying or laughing or whatever. You just get a boy and you see that's not it. And when you get up, you won't do those things you were doing 5 minutes before. It's within the sleep. Sleep is synonymous of unconsciousness. Within that unconsciousness, we have illusions. Illusions are synonymous of dreams. But there's a dreamer behind, which we call ego. When that ego or dreamer awakens, it's no more dreams. That's true self. So any questions when come up, it's one thing to do exercises and practices. I'm not against. They are all also within the dreams. Therefore, we always given common, very common sense allegory. If the thorn has pricked up, bring in another thorn, take that thorn out, throw away both the thorns. There's no exercise involved. Exercises are only to bring the mind again to some senses, that's all. All practices mean to bring the ego or mind to its own sobriety, some kind of senses, sensibility. Ultimately, to understand that we've forgotten. We've slipped off the focus. We have slipped off the ideal. We have just lost our true self. That's all. Forgotten. Ultimate, therefore, answer is to remember it back, to realize the self again. That is the solution. But when you say how, you are creating the exercises and practices. But without that also could be done. What they call like burning a candle through a candle. So if you tune in very well with me, perfect communication, it can be done that way. Without practices. You have to tune rightly into that. Communicate very well. Does it mean egolessness? Yes, certainly. But in the meantime, you're trying to do exercises to eliminate ego in order to communicate. Now, that's quite a reverse policy. Because if you communicate very well, open up, you don't have to do those exercises. You directly burn the candle out of the candle. Exactly so. But you have to tune in perfectly. But then you try to tune in. You know? And it takes 10 years, 12, 10, 13 years or more. That's where a problem. When you create time again, you're creating a problem. Okay, let me concentrate some years, you know, and then I'll tune in. When I'll become perfect, I'll see you, Swamiji. Fallacy itself. I say, when you become perfect, you won't have need to see me. You only see me when you're imperfect. But otherwise, candle can be burned through candle. And perfectly so. So when we fail to tune in, communicate directly with a living soul, or awakened soul, we call it a realized soul, we start practicing. And in those practices, much nonsense. Some practice sincerely, some may carry on traditionally, some just carry on as a ritual. Everybody is trying to mostly do for God around him, but avoiding God at the same time. So since we are avoiding the basic some focus, the very true self, then necessarily what else you do exercises. You see, that's how we do exercises and practices or whatever in the world. This is our fundamental fallacy. Otherwise, it can be directly lit from the light.

As many saints have said, we just leave one ditch to fall in another ditch again. It's always the case. Is it ashram ditch or whatever ditch it is? We create the same ditches everywhere mind goes. First this thing, first this thing, first this thing. Then it'll come to an issue of point. What is missing point for which we are being separated or kept away or distanced? They won't put a finger on that. Why we are kept away from Guru or God? What is distancing us? What is keeping us separate? The first place. We try to then put on secondary, third points, issues, non-issues, as we make issues to do these, in order to please our very first issue. You see? Every human being is doing that. To please the first issue, they are doing other issues, whereas the truth is, because of other issues, they are avoiding the first issue in the first place. So nobody asks the question, well, what is it, what is distancing me or separating me or making me think? That nobody is putting the finger on. They are trying to please by then second, third, fourth rate things then. By bringing chocolates, you know. Then ceremonies, rituals, many other acts of kindness even, acts of charities. Many things then we do in order to please the very first thing we are trying to avoid first thing. What is really separating from God or distancing is as if nobody is putting the finger on. Those who put the finger on, they realize. And those are saints and holy people. They know where to put the first finger first. Other things they believe we are doing for Him. Right, but they are serving the ego all the time and doing other things. So they are avoiding the very first thing they want to be near and then trying to do by some other exercises to be near. You see what I mean? The very thing which is extinguishing the candle all the time, they are trying to arrange all the things in order to enkindle it without avoiding the very factor which is extinguishing the candle, let's say wind blowing for example. If the wind is blowing every time extinguishing the flame, what's the first foremost thing to be done? To start where from the wind is coming. But if we don't, go on arranging matchboxes all around all the time and hands around it, it just does no good. The wind of the Maya, the wind of the desires, the wind of the ego. That first thing's first, that first thing. Avoiding all other becomes rituals. In the good name of rituals and ceremonies and celebrations, there are always avoidance. The very God we avoid, we worship all around with fanfare anyway. See, this is the whole fallacy, first fallacy, which creates a distance and separation. And then we try to concentrate, you know, on the murti or the picture of Guru or God. That's not too difficult. There's a replacement. Simply, from one ditch to another ditch. Nothing wrong with it, but only thing is the same thing avoidance as before. Then it's no wonder mind comes back, then you care for, oh, first food box, and first this, and then other things, assume high, out of proportion importance. Therefore, everything in life has assumed out of proportion importance, become serious, which they are not. If your eye and focus was on God, He won't provide. Who provided in the first place? But we assume the responsibility of seriousness of providing ourselves naturally as if God doesn't, so the problem is acute. It's always in every act, in every pleasure, in every sensual relationship, in anything you assume is bound to divert you. Because of the first fallacy of the distance and separation. If I were to put finger on myself, why am I distant? Why am I kept away? What is making me separate? I might get different answer than otherwise. But we don't put the finger on that point alone. Why have I lost my self-realization? Where did my blissful state go?
How is it that I knew everything and now I have become ignorant? It totally changes the whole panorama, you see. Doesn't it concentrate to know why I lost certain things? Then I may become a Hindu or a Christian or a Buddhist. That doesn't solve the problem. You think all Buddhists and Hindus and Christians are without miseries and sufferings? On the contrary. Those are just the makeshift arrangements, what we call patchwork, of the human being. Because they're not putting the finger, what makes me... If we take it even technical, the scriptural story of creation, even not Adam and Eve, for example, however correct it is or not, but let's use an example. Where did the actual problem start? The fall? Well, the normal answer is disobedience, but let's put the distance from God, okay? That was the first issue. Now Adam and Eve make build temples on earth. That doesn't solve the problem. Fall exists. Within that fall, now you create temples. Then what does it solve? Nothing. It doesn't solve anything. It, on the contrary, built up the religious ego. I'm a religious person now. But then what? What about God? He's nowhere with the man. When you concentrate, you see, it doesn't mean anything else but coming back to the reality. Then we may try to be good, maybe try to be kind and charitable and whatever, or maybe trying to be helpful, helpful. All those are nice acts. They are nice acts of kindness. It doesn't make God nearer to you. Never. So long you're not solving the first fall, whatever that is. I'm not necessarily traditionally pointing it out. Wherever your mind slipped and created distance and separation, if you don't solve that, anything else will be just nothing. Even if you say, have I not progressed? Yes, but have you achieved nearness to God? That will be the right question. If not, then not, you have not progressed. If you have not achieved more nearness to God, you have not achieved any progress. Anything else you might have achieved, more positivity, more helpfulness, kindness, charity, doing good, and so on. Even then, you may be a good guy, but may not be nearness to God. Because the very first issue which separated you or divided you away from God, if you have not solved that, anything else will be still in dreams. What can I do? My attachment is... No, those come later, actually. You're beset with attachment, griefs, later on when you have just slipped off from your focus. If you didn't slip off your focus, those things won't trouble you. So trying to avoid greed and attachments and so on is an exercise only. It doesn't work. We have known that. So long you don't come back to the nearness to the Lord, other things will trouble you. So the first pain, the first sin, as they call actually, is that falling away from God. But else goodness maybe won't count. There are many, many statements about it, that if you have fallen in the eyes of God, whatever else you may be king on earth won't make you happy. So the God be pleased with you. Everything will be pleased with you. We have seen many, many examples like that. Therefore, in the world acquisition and possessions, the worldly point of view of holding on something and belonging to, we never value only because if it's devoid of nearness of God, it has no meaning. So the basic sin is separation from God, what they call fall. If that we have not solved, any other thing won't help much. The basic fundamental responsibility, we have to come to sensibility. Asking ourselves, what made me distant from God?
why I'm avoided by God or why He's away. That'll be sensible, first justified, very impersonal question. If we cannot answer or solve that question, other things will be nothing. They could be creating mantles overhead. A graduate selects on her head, you know, how they walk around with those gowns. He's a priest, he's a religious man, he's this, this, that, that. So many other titles we gather up. But they are all on the ego level. So long we have not solved this fundamental question of distance from God, of separation. We may stubbornly say, I'm doing okay, what if God is not near me, you know, something like that. It can only stubbornly assert that way, but it really doesn't make any sense. It won't. If you are near God, attachment, greeds, and many sins, they won't even attack you. When you come back to yourself, that is your ego, is your desires, is your projections, is your illusions created by you, you come back to be responsible for what you are. You won't blame anything else outside you. You won't be shifting your, you know, those frog eyes around. You know, not to see the truth, those frog eyes, you know, they can turn around those, you know, globes. But you can see their eyes and face that they're deceiving themselves. What do you call them? Bug guys. Avoiding that main issue, main path, doing many other things, good or bad, won't solve the problem. It's a very good example, actually, avoiding the main hero of the drama, you know, and then trying to do things around for the hero. You just end the way of preserving the ego. Because if the devilish ego couldn't get away, it will make a religious ego so it can get away. Being religious, who can accuse it, you know? But that's another way of ego trips. I believe that apart from exercises, which is certainly okay, fine to do exercises, I believe in the very basic right way of looking at things. So that you are in the right way, right track and right path. Then it's easy. I always maintain that it was simple. It was very simple. There's no mysteries. There's no intricacies and complexities in the truth. It's our mind which is complex and intricate. Therefore we project or reflect upon the reality as also being mysterious and complex. It's our own coloration. The simple-hearted one wouldn't color anything. It will be as it is. It will see as it is. The reality will just be visible. They commonly say nobody can give God realization into the hands of somebody else. And we also say yes, no. But truth is different. Yes, it can be communicated. They call sometimes Shakti path, but that's different. God realization can be communicated if you're so open and in tune. Not only during satsang, anytime. It can be communicated. On the lower level, they call it Shakti path, transmitting of energy, they call it.

the transmitter. We have that one example in Gita, for example. When Krishna wanted Arjuna, his disciple, to see the universal form, he gave him his opening of third eye, inner eye, and he could visualize that. Arjuna didn't have that faculty, potentially had, but it wasn't open. Krishna did that. But Arjuna was ready for that. And he could have vision of the universal form. It's a transmission. We are all instruments that can be transmitted, like electricity, magnetism. If a magnet joins the iron, it will be magnetized too. That another iron touching, that will be magnetized too. Can be done. Provided you're ready, provided you're open, provided there are no back thought reservations and so on, it's a full, simple faith. That has to be. Now, you then say, okay, 10 years I'll meditate and pray in order to be simple and faithful. Now, that creates problems. When that simple-hearted faith comes out, you get opened up, you get the vision.

Jump into the still pond. Do you put efforts to struggle to be peaceful? The more you're doing that, the you're running away the peace from you. I'm using the word peace here, not in the ordinary sense of the mental peace, but in the peace of the stillness. I'm using with that P capital. Not a relative peace. What's the connecting? Okay, you apply your efforts, then what? You stop putting efforts. How do you reach? Many call, of course, grace and things like that, but let's analyze a little bit so that it's clear where our responsibility ends and he takes it over. To what point we are responsible? Is it up to the point we did it and couldn't happen, so our responsibility is over? We tried, didn't happen, so what can we do? My responsibility is over, is that right? By the very question, you understand the stupidity of it. Where does our responsibility end? Where do our efforts end? And not missing the goal, the liberation, the emancipation. Between the virtue and the liberation, what's the connecting factor? You achieved the highest virtue, dharma. You have stood by the merit. You have stood by the deserving qualifications. You have achieved them. You are staying on the principles, genuine merit, not the force of relationship or the alignment or the possessiveness or belonging to or demanding or on thinking caricature. You have stood on the principle, on the virtue. The staff, stick of virtue, the central spinal column. You held on to that, and that virtue is your anchor. I'm saying if you have achieved that, that's implied. I didn't mean you all have done it. I must be realistic, not being pessimistic either, but I don't mean you don't do anything. But we should be realistic. And when you have done that, you held on to the support, anchor of virtue, touched with your spinal column. And by that time you have not given valuation to anything else called tools, the commodities, the materialism. And then you have stood on virtue. From that, you might ask your guru or master or your grandsire, sir, now how to get liberated? I have put my efforts sincerely. I have tried my best. Does that end my responsibility here, or still there's something I should do before the liberation descends? It's a difficult question even toward me. Where do efforts end and grace begins? Where do our acting and doing end and happening happens? Where do our hand toward him is stretched fully and he catches it? Is there a vacuum in between or some other thing? What would you say? You can't imagine why it is a difficult question. Or is it wherever virtue ends, emancipation begins? According to the traditional formula of the Vedic literature, there are four things. Two are materialistic,
One is in between as a connecting factor, and the fourth is liberation. Artha, Kama, Dharma, Moksha. Moksha, now you have heard in chanting many times, means liberation, emancipation. Dharma, the virtue, the law, the upholding strength. Artha is a substance, material substance, including wealth and property, agriculture, sheep, goat, and cattle, elephants, horses, trees, fruit, vegetable, that's artha, the substance. And kama includes the desire, the ambitions, and so on. First two are in the world, third is virtue or dharma, the law, which upholds the material world or the mental world. Then from dharma, the third one, they jump to moksha, the liberation. That's a normal chronology, but when you practice, when you come to practices, and you're putting your efforts into formulas, into techniques, into how to achieve, then we miss somewhere there in between. For example, in the Mahabharata 2, Bhishma Pitamaha, the grandsire Bhishma, was the epitome of virtue also, except one, where Rama excels. But even then, he is not liberated. Lord Krishna goes to him, he lying down half dead. And he's not liberated. He's waiting for the death, but he also wants to be liberated before he dies. So when Lord Krishna comes to him, he asks him to grant me the boon that when I leave this body, I get liberated. There are two kinds of liberations, one while you're living, one after your death. After your body's death. No, you still live. That's the unfortunate factor. So bad. One is while you're living that you get liberated and carry on your body torso around for whatever function. And another is as soon as you leave this coil that you fly like liberated soul. Both are okay. Some choose to be liberated and have nothing to do with the body and drop dead. Fine. And some are liberated, would like to keep the body to function for a certain particular mission, particular work, without being in bondage, without being swayed by any restlessness. They do not lose their equilibrium or equipoise. They just carry the body as much as if they didn't have. To them, having body or not body means really no different thing. Some choose to, since they are liberated, what to do with body? Let's drop dead. That's fine too. So there are two kinds of liberations per se. Now the one who retains the body and remains liberated, we'll talk about liberation slowly. How do they link that with their virtue, with the liberation? Krishna, in his own verse, he told Bhishma that because your virtue, though you are the best virtuous person in the whole army, but at one flaw you had to suffer. He had one flaw because he didn't stand by the Lord. He didn't stand by the ultimate reality. He was trying to pay back his indebtedness to the Kauravas, who are evil side, because they had brought him up when he was young. Now, all of you may not be conversant with the story, and that's not really the point. The point is, where does the virtue end and liberation begins? He was very, very great virtuous person, Bhishma. Him the enemies even revered. His own enemies revered him. Who were fighting against him would respect him daily, would go and touch his feet for blessings. His only wrong, if at all it was wrong, was he was fighting on the side of the evil doers.
Because those evildoers, when this wise man was young, an orphan, wanted a care, that these evils had happened to take care of him. When he grew up under their roof, with their food, with their caring, naturally he felt obliged when the war came. And he was a great warrior. When the war came, he felt obliged that they brought him up such a way that he should fight on their side, though the Lord was on the opposite side. That was his fault of virtue. He knew that. He perfectly knew that. He wasn't instinctively doing it. He thought his indebtedness he should pay back. That's how Krishna reminded Bhishma while he was dying. And Bhishma, because of this, you didn't surrender your ego. Certainly you're obliged and indebted to the people who cared for you and brought you up. No doubt, on the human plane, that's worth admiring. But the question is, when it comes to the higher liberation, emancipation of the soul, Bhishma, you should have thought something else. That beyond your indebtedness, obligations, commitments, duties, responsibilities, Lord is the highest thing. And very Lord was on the opposite inflation, blood on the opposite camp, and you knew that's a virtuous side, that also. If Lord was on the evil side, well, somehow that never happens, but yeah, supposing that would be different, Lord, you know, I have got my conscience. You may be on the evil side, but because you are Lord, but I have conscience, you are on the evil side. But Lord never does that. It has to be a virtuous side. And knowing this, only because of indebtedness, Bhishma went against, not against Lord in the sense, but fought against the Lord's side. And Krishna reminded him that you could have just transcended your obligatory thinking, commitments, duties, responsibilities, and whatnot, that Lord takes care of all this anyway. What if you had surrendered with all your indebtedness, debts or credit or debit side? You were thinking, let me make the credit balance and then surrender. If I had to pay the debts back, you know, I could wait. Sure, you could wait for the debts to be paid, but you cannot wait if it's the Lord himself, you know. This is where Bhishma was faulty. Therefore, Krishna told him, you cannot be liberated, yet pay the price. The price was, at that time, since he was a great man too, like on the evil side Ravana was, Bhishma on the virtuous side was great, but so he had not conquered death. Bhishma had not conquered death, but he was about to, also like Ravana was about to, but he didn't conquer yet. So he could detain, he could postpone his death. He had that power somehow, Bhishma. He prayed to the Lord that let me still live to so many days, only so many days, till my sin is paid, so that once I leave the body, I am liberated. Krishna granted that. The very enemy opposite came, Lord, he fought against, he asking boon also from that guy. You know, it's kind of complexity of human nature. Now, don't justify yourself saying, such a great ones, noble ones even have done, what am I? No, we take shelter under our puniness or compulsion of nature. The examples are the great ones, but that's not right. On the contrary, we should learn from that. This human nature is so complex. The fight against the very virtue and ask the same boon from the same one and blessing. Well, Lord is Lord, he did grant, because Bhishma was really noble otherwise, very noble. He is the one who really coined the phrase, let noble thoughts come to us from all the sides. He's the one who coined it. Now, it's very simple language. But just imagine thousands of years back, when, you know, you and I were not in the civilized conditions. That time, let the noble thoughts come to us from all sides. It's not one tribe is speaking, or one tradition, or one culture is speaking. It's universal thought. That one, Krishna knew that. And he granted him boon, okay, Bhishma, you live as many days, those were not many, till you are on the verge of liberation, so when you drop the coil,
that you fly, your soul flies like a free bird. And that's how he, I think, lay there in that bleeding, wounded condition. And about, well, maybe, I don't know, 4, 5, 6 days, something like that, not many. And he was happy to watch the game, the war going on. There is a kind of vacuum, there's a kind of agency in between this virtue and liberation. We may brush it off saying it's God's grace, which certainly is not untrue, but if we were to understand mechanism, if we were to understand the analytical approach, then there's one answer to it. When the ego has fulfilled its virtuous obligations, so to say, when ego has achieved the virtue, the dharma, the law, the justice, the sense of impartiality, the sense of neutrality, the sense of not being swayed by one's own wishes and desires and the materialistic outlook. That time ego, when it has achieved virtue in a sense, dharma, has nothing to do with anything more so far human nature or human life is concerned. That's the apex or acme, that's the top or rather the climax of the human achievement. At that point, human nature doesn't know what to do next. I have done what is my potential. It's something like a earthen pot, clay pot. It's very well and you're filled in with water, serves you for drinking water or something. Beyond that, pot is asking itself, now what can I do beyond it? My function is perfectly done. Either continue doing that, then you're not liberated. If you don't, then where else to go? That's why at that time the answer comes, in order to be liberated. Now ego has done its potential function. It has done perfectly what it could, all the responsibility, obligation, commitments it has served. What remains only our next point has to dissolve itself, since function is over. Now, this is not death of the body, because I did explain liberation is of two kinds, while embodied or disembodied. The factor is that even though so virtuous, so great, so noble, and you have achieved the perfection of human nature, the very one who has achieved, who has tried, who has fulfilled his responsibilities, has to go. Because this acting is over. It may not be exaggeration to say that if an actor or actress on the stage, when has done his acting and he still stays on the stage, the director is going to bring the stick, you know, go to green room. Yeah, you can't do otherwise. And if you hang on, you are a great human being, sure, but you are not liberated. Whether you keep the body or not, that's quite a different thing. This is the connecting factor, that by human brain, by the positive thinking, or what you call projective thinking, one would say logically, that since you have achieved the virtue, the potential you have realized of the human nature, whatever it could give, apple cider, you know, it's kind of bottled now. And so the next jump or the liberation would be also achievement by the ego, no? Logic would say that. Since the ego did this all, the me did it, the me personality did it, naturally he's the one or she to realize God or to liberate itself by its again further some efforts. This is a normal logical way of thinking, but that's a tragedy. Because, now this is a very, I think, very good answer. Because ego, that I, that personality, has done its perfect job as a human being, if he has done that, he has nothing more to do. If he has nothing more to do, then what? He cannot put efforts for anything else. In other words, he's ended. This end, when willingly and sweetly agreed upon, as we call self-surrender, or unconditional surrender, or merging unto the law, this giving up its entity because it has fulfilled its functions is a linking point.
not only soul linking, that itself is a liberation. Otherwise, liberation from what? If not from the ego itself. That's why it is so instant. That as soon as your ego is merged, is dissolved, is instant liberation. It's not an achievement. It's simultaneous. So, according to tradition of those artha, kama, dharma, moksha, between the law and meaning virtue and the liberation, there's nothing linking per se. On the contrary, the one who was there is dissolving itself. That's the linking point. But if you hang on with the virtues, you'll be a very good noble man. You'll be in the heaven. You will achieve whatever you want in the world. That virtuous person can achieve anything. The whole world he can achieve. The perfect virtue, perfect law, if it's in your hands, perfect the impartiality if you have achieved, you can achieve anything in the world. It's a vacuum which embodies everything. It's a wilderness which is potential of all the civilization. It is the space, open space, which has the potential of grabbing or not grabbing, of grasping everything. But if you do desire or aspire to liberation, then we say, okay, now you have done all your virtue and perfection, surrender to the feet of the Lord, since that's the only way left. If not, you'll be again here without wisdom. Now by here I don't mean physically or not. Already I repeated, whether you keep the body or not, that is entirely your own choice. One may say, if I'm liberated, why should I die? But at that time, you're not loving the life as much as you did before. Liberated state meaning, you're not swayed by living or not living. The distinction between life and death is over. You could talk about death as if a small toy. It doesn't make any big deal. Normally, a death is kind of a great social event. No? It's a kind of funeral. It's kind of Diwali. But as a liberated state, you don't feel it's a big deal. It's as good a phenomenon or bad or insignificant or significant as the birth itself. At that liberated state, you don't feel the distinction of loss and gain. And that's a liberation. If you have the distinction of loss and gain, you are not liberated. If you had a friend and foe, fear for the foe and attachment to the friend, in the sense of the term, then you are not liberated. The liberation means that you are now kind of free of anything. Death itself loses the meaning. Or, say it otherwise, are you know the meaning of the death properly and not just afraid ghost-like thing? Death is not then repelling. It's not fear creating. After 50, we start kind of dying already. Thinking now how much life is left, you know, we start preparing. We make the will, we make insurance, we even tell them where to cremate our burials, and we give all the instructions possible to our progeny, what to do next after I'm gone, and so on. It's a preparation, no? What if any time I drop down, things will be unsettled? Better, you know, decide everything and go. In other words, we are afraid of something we need not have been. That doesn't mean let us die soon. I mean, it's very nice. It's not that either. It's just a different meaning. After the ego drops, who fears death anyway? Who is the one who fears? The ego, no? But if the ego has surrendered unto the feet, dissolved, then entity is not there to worry about that.
The long back mind and ego is gone before the body goes, so naturally who will worry about it? That affliction doesn't stay. This was one of the three major afflictions Buddha pondered over. Not only misery of the mankind, but the old age, the disease, and the death. He pondered these three great afflictions. Death was one of those three. Old age was another, including disease. This general suffering. He wanted to find out the answer. So why this is so? Everybody sees people get old, they die, they have disease or some other maladies. But how many think as a researcher or scientist, why it is so? But Buddha did. Why we have to die? Why we have to be old? Why we have to suffer? Is that unavoidable? Is it something we can do anything about it? Or is it something we can find the secret and get freedom, liberation from these things? From general suffering. That's why he started his journey of finding it out. And he did in his own way. That's your personal egotistical wish. First major reason for suffering. It may be difficult to avoid, but he found that's the secret. That your personal egotistical will against the will of Lord. He didn't use the will of Lord because he wasn't talking about path of devotion. He was talking in his own ethical way, in his own realistic way. That's what causes you trouble. Because that creates a cycle of cause and effect of your law of karma. And you create your own chain bondage around you day by day, whether made of iron or gold. These are not my words, these are Lord Buddha's. Whichever metal the chain is formed, it is a chain. The wise people understand this and guard themselves against. That your personal wish, the egotistical wish, unless cosmic, unless for the good of all, will bind you round and round. And that causes the sufferings eventually. And that's why it gives you the mortality. That's why it gives you the limitations, the conditions, the barriers you feel tied up in. And that's what is called bandhana, the bondage. We don't see that way. That's a tragedy. And that's why the death, the decay and so on become miserable things to us. Normally it may not be. You could just lie down quietly and go if you wanted to go. Why is it a big deal? We die anyway, don't we? Sooner or later, after 100 years or 80 or 120 or 60, whatever, we leave the body anyway. What's a big deal about it? Everybody does it. Why is a great social event? And we reserve spaces about it. Wow, they have campsite numbers, you know? And they mourn, make others mourn, and if you're not sad, you are cruel. Weep with us, you know, you have sympathized in my weeping, feel mourning, feel troubled like me. And then, you know, even then, we collectively die. Why make a whole living 5, 10, 20, 30 years after 50 or after 60 or 55 start building up all this mourning edifice, making a glorified thing? Certainly, we are glorified in the rebirth, but not in this death. Why couldn't we just relax and be peaceful when somebody is going? Let him go in peace. Bless him. And you also remain peaceful and relaxed. Phenomena is corrected in the sense accepted because everybody dies. That's what Buddha said.
Everybody dies, we see it. It's still, we believe that I won't die as if. I don't say that. But we feel as if we're talking about death of somebody else, but as if I'm not going to die. That's an implication they give you. If somebody else is dead, they are glad or sad. But forgetting that others will do the same when that entity goes. The self-death, we are not conscious in the sense of the term, that is, that we forget that it's mortal, that the life is mortal. We rely upon that too much, so we get attached to this. We get glued in such a way that even virtue is lost. We come to a grief. We remain with the sadness as we make the social customs about those ritualistic patterns. You see the point? Without getting to substance about it. What is the substantial phenomena behind it? Could be many. One or two are very important. One, assuming the old people die, the young too, that when we grow older or sicker, okay, we die, or accident, shows that body is no more sound. It's mechanically 1972 model, a 1968 model. Huh? So it's what you call the depreciation hazard. You are familiar? Okay, he sells cars. Since it is so, naturally one reason could be come down with a new car, I mean new body. But hang on. And second, could be that give place to somebody else now. Could be. Third, could be that you could probably do no more what you have done already in this lifetime. Maybe you will start with rejuvenation and rejubilation in the next birth with more incentive, with more vigor, with more vim, and with more drive to, could be, God knows. Or could be that your breathing is breathing, that pumping station is just done. That's the Raja Yoga explanation, though, this fourth one, where they say that we always come with calculated breaths, and when that ends, machine stops. It's just a phenomenon, as any other machine. The liberated souls, therefore, transcended the body conception, body identification. The body has its own existence, body has its own life, it has three-dimensional appearance and will do whatever it will do. That's not the reality. So they began to transcend instead of just repairing that on and on for 1 million years. They thought, where's the fun? Even if we make the body live 1,000 or 5,000 years, which many did, I didn't, on Diwali day, deliberately I didn't say Dasrath, as per scriptures, was 10,000 years old man. I didn't say deliberately because it would sound like a cock and bull story. Sorry. Because to explain and justify... Even to explain and justify that point, I would have another full satsang. You know, so avoided saying that. Thrice it came in my throat. You know, that when Dasrath was dying, you know, because Rama left the kingdom, he was dead because of his, he couldn't bear the separation from his son Rama. And by that time he was already 10,000 years old. Now either is a gossip or some kind of Indian legend many people write, and so on. But it could be justified too that people did live longer and so on. So that's not the question. I avoided it. That even if you keep the body 1,000 years old or 5,000 years old, then what? Vivekananda replied,
when somebody said, Vivekananda, you should live longer. You are doing such a great work for humanity. You are a bull among men. That men like you, Vivekananda, are not born daily. If you live longer, much good will be done to humanity. You keep your body more. He replied, well, trees live 500 years, but they are trees. Keeping body for long just doesn't serve anything. You just keep up to the point where you feel it's useful. It's done. Though he died just barely, didn't finish 40th year even, and did a great job which lives. It's not so much years. These great souls know it's not the age of the body which really matters. We worry too much about body. We should care for the body. I'm never against that. I believe we should. As far as it is there, keep it healthy, keep it nice, so long it lives. But the reality of body is not the ultimate reality. We should take it in its own true perspective, then you won't worry about it. When it lives, it lives. Keep it right, if whatever you can do. When it goes, it goes. Therefore, I say, what's the big deal? We do mourn. We do get sad because of attachment. And that's the second answer Buddha gave. Dukkha, the sorrow, is due to attachment, not because somebody or something is lost. If you didn't have attachment to someone who is lost, you won't grieve. That proves. Someone you're not attached, if you hear about that person dead, you don't grieve at. So you're not grieving at death itself. You're grieving because of attachment, where your alignment is, where your partiality is, where your identification is. So if you're identified and attached to your body, you will grieve at. And those who are attached to that, they also will grieve, not because you're dead or dying, but because they're attached. If they were not, they wouldn't. If, next door neighbor, if you're not attached, no big relationship. When you hear the news, at the most you can telephone or go there on the funeral procession to kind of, what you call, sympathize or, no, condolence. Right. At the most. Buddha tried to find out these secrets. Why dukkha is there? Why sorrow is there? What's the reason? And what's the remedy? If you do not desire, wish in egotistical manner, you won't be sad. Maybe far-fetched remedies, but that's the truth. He liberated his soul and mind by renouncing all the egotistical desires. Let God, he didn't use the word God, of course, and that's why he's kind of criticized many times. He didn't use the word God. He was talking about nirvana, the liberation. Nirvana meaning liberation. That what obstructs, that things cosmically flow into us anyway and go out of us. We have no right to hold it back in us by self-identification or clutching on that individual sense. Let the energy or the consciousness flow through us and go out as it does flow in the river. And you live as an instrument, as a gateway. And don't hold it back into grasping and make it stagnant or stinking. And that's what is called desirelessness, actually. That we cannot live without desires, but he meant only the egotistical desires. There will be always instinctive desires which we perform. That's okay. But not in a personal locking up energy or consciousness within us. The locking up of makes a squeeze thing, actually, which is called attachment, and also so many other greed and things like that. But he found the reason for sorrow is a personal, individual, egotistical desire, nothing more. Whether it is today or 5,000 years since, truth is truth. Many say, how can we live without desires? No, you can if you understand what desire means. That is, if you are living according to the will of the Lord, the cosmic will, the good of all, according to dharma, virtue, then personal desire has no need even. You're living according to law, and that's how you're living. And then
Therefore, you don't suffer. In case you don't want suffering. But if you don't mind sufferings, then carry on. That's fine. Sure. You have freedom to suffer and, you know, carry on. But if you don't, if you want liberation, first slaughter is of your personal desires. That's hard, I know. That's why Buddha was kind of criticized as the otherworldly man, not of this world. As a Buddha came to only make monks and nuns all over. One out of every family became a monk or a nun at that time. Throughout Japan, China, Tibet, Burma, Southeast Asia. But that's one side only. There are so many things we can explain about the same thing that he was trying to teach people how to conquer death, how to be remaining in nirvana, liberation state, how to be enlightened, how to be sublime, smooth, peaceful. Even today, whenever peace we talk about, we bring it Buddha's name, Christian or no Christian. He's so peace radiating. He has achieved what the man could achieve. He was still. He was on one side desireless, at the same time he was full, giving, compassionate, kind, loving.

Athens Chavan, who when got about 80 years old, now in the earlier years, satsang once or twice I might have told this story. When he was 80, and up to that he did great works, his responsibilities, obligations and so on. At the age of 80, having experienced many things of his family life and works, he realized that his life, he thought, as if did nothing, wasted in a way, he thought. He didn't do about God anything, liberation, emancipation. But then he looked at his body and age, it was 80 years old. He thought, what can he do now? He was weak, he was old. He didn't know what to do now. He wanted to get liberated. It's a story in the scriptures. There are many details. And he went to his guru. He said, now I realized I need enlightenment or liberation, but I'm too old to do any practices. I cannot do yoga. His guru told him, well, either you decide to go and come back in rebirth, I mean. But that he wasn't prepared to. Because he said, who knows, I mean, how I'll come and what I'll do again. And I'll be a child and teenager and I might do the same nonsense I did in this birth. At least now I'm conscious that I want liberation. Next time I might forget all this kind of thing and start the same nonsense. So is there any way I could continue? His guru knew some herbal medicines, herbal yogic methods and great secrets of some kind of potions and things like that. And he gave him the secret, okay, go and in the Himalayas and do these things. And it will rejuvenate you and make you a young man and start again. But mind it, if that youth again you spend in the same way you did, you are doubly cursed, you know. And he promised, the disciple promised to the guru, I'll do it. Yeah, he caught his ears. And then he went and lived on those herbs and yogic therapies, and the fact is that he did rejuvenate himself and brought his vigor and strength and vitality back and devoted his full time to meditation thing just for liberation. And he got at the about over 120 years they say about that he got liberated about. It took him about 20, 30, 40 years to do that. However, since he promised that he did the way, therefore he grew in his age. But what if he had gone youth again and then did the same things again? There are many stories like this, that sometimes we promise, sometimes we wish we had this age, we had this young age, we had this vitality, drive and efforts putting strength. But the fact remains, exceptions apart, when we get that again, we spend in same karmas, same egotistical desires, we get into same kind of patterns. That's the problem. So therefore, God must have thought, I presume, that let him go and bring new body then if he wants to do this thing anyway. You see, the phenomenon of death is not that grave as we have made it, and call it even graveyard, actually. Because we think death is grave, so it must be a graveyard, you know. We had made a big deal about it. So death is simply a phenomenon, as much as sleep in the night, as much as just going from one room to another, just as you change one dress to another, just like that. But when you're glued and attached, when you're identified, it becomes a big thing. It's not. It's a personal desire, the egotistical desire, as called Buddha or anyone, which makes it kind of big sorrow. And so is any loss, so is any disease, so is all those things. So liberation, therefore, from dukkha, the sorrow, the suffering, from the misery is simply this ego dissolving. That's a remedy. It may seem big, difficult thing, but that's the way when you achieve virtue, the dharma, you'll get the idea. I've done now what I could do. I've achieved, I've played my responsibilities. Let me be quiet, let me relax. I played my part. That's part.
The only distinction is that anybody could say, I played my part, I did whatever I could do. But whether you applied all your energy, mind and my heart into it or not, that will be questioned. Anybody could say, I am doing what I can do. And the Guruji is saying, you have not done much. You are holding on, actually hanging on to inside. That person also says, I have done whatever I could do. What else I can do? Tell me, please. But you're holding on to, hanging on to inside so many things. Why are you not considering those points? You're not really done much. If you had done everything you could do, your open-heartedness was there. And you will not hang on to any blocks. While holding on to, and then I've done everything I could do, is just no right answer. It's not truth. Otherwise, when you have really done open-heartedly, with mind and might, then you will ask for liberation, actually. It will be a very natural cry from you. See the difference in that. There's a linking point, therefore, between dharma, the virtue, and liberation, is the ego dropping. And it is no positive element as such, is dropping the dissolution. It has done its job. That surrender, that relaxation, call it by any name, that's what gives you liberation. Old or young, sick or healthy, you could resign inside to the will of the Lord. I've done what I could do, Lord, but it's at your feet now. Provided you have done what you could. If you've not done what you could and you're holding on to, no, then problem is different. That's clear. There's nothing wrong with the materialism, the matter, or the fulfillments and desires and duties in this world. There's nothing wrong with that. So long it's based upon the virtue and the dharma, and so long the ego, having done it, vacates this stage, whether with body or without body. No, I mean, actor doesn't have to draw the body dead on the stage and go out. You can take the body out too. I mean, that's up to you. Or you could drop dead there and take the astral body out. That's up to you. Now, as the world is today, as we are in our own conditions, probably these things seem very difficult, though believable at times. But as a matter of fact, there was a time when these things were easier, you know, I mean easier to achieve. That drop the body and just go, I mean, like you drop the dress and put on another one. But now we lost that power. We have lost that our ability. So we are fearing the death. If you had an experience of coming out of your body astrally, naturally, you would know that's death, and that's you don't fear because consciously you're doing it. But we have lost that ability simply. We still have that potential, though. We have lost that power, that's all. If you had that power and potential and the act, or the ability, or the talent to, you know, anytime leave the body and go and come back, death would already conquer. So those who fear death should face it and conquer. This is ignorance which makes us suffer. We think because he's dead, therefore, she's dead, therefore I'm sad. It's ignorance simply. If you knew, if you could vacate at your conscious level, then you don't fear. It's really simple. Same thing with disease. If you knew your body well, your ins and outs, your sensations of the body, if you'd consciously study your likes and dislikes and body remains on what, healthy or unhealthy, and control those things and do accordingly with the rest, diet and exercise, the living pattern, the conditions of pure living and healthy living and so on, and carry on that practice daily, not one day a week,

stationed near the red and green lights to put some cars into. It's recklessness of the mind. So when we have control of the mind, we'll drive carefully. We'll not only drive carefully, watch all over, somebody else is reckless, we stop. When the ambulance comes and some kind of fire brigade machines, all cars stop, no? And you let them go first. In other words, you have to be careful. Even if you didn't, somebody else did, you may brush it off proudly and arrogantly, I didn't do it there, but you are going to be hit. You are going to suffer, so you want no suffering, isn't it? If you don't want suffering, even if somebody else is reckless, you be careful so the other's recklessness doesn't touch you. You see, this is a law. We normally brush it off, what can I do, hit it, but you are going to fall flat. The control of the mind, the control of the body is well practiced and preached in yoga systems. Those were the golden times when death would not come below 100 years or 120, 10,000, 1,000 and so on. You lived long. You had herbal remedies, yogic therapies and so on. You didn't have to have shots all the time. But those days we have lost somehow. I'm one of you. I'm not separating myself saying I'm in that age. No, I'm one of you. But the fact is we have lost that ability and power. Conquer death by either keeping very healthy, control your exercise and diet food and rest, live according to laws of nature, avoid pollutions. What can I do? I have to live here. There's pollution. No. Go away. Get to the pure atmosphere. You should have courage to do that. If not, then remain in pollution. What else? If water is not pure, try to arrange it. Healthy food, whatever it is, can be arranged if you want to. If you want to rest, nobody can disturb you. But if you want to be disturbed, yes, everybody will disturb you. You can keep the phone near your ears. Avoid it and keep it in the kitchen. When it rings, you'll run there again anyway. Have the courage to unhook the telephones. It's a joke, but it's a fact. I practice it. I'm sure that 1 hour, 2, 3 hours, phone dead in my room is not going to stop the world. I know that. And the world is not so much dependent on you and me as we think it'll fall flat. And many times telephones bring bad news too. If it can wait, it should wait. Have the rest in the meantime. In Bhima's story in Mahabharata, when he was a young boy yet, very elephant-like strength, he used to take the trees out of the ground and just split them apart. He was very brave, being one of those 5 Pandavas. This was long before he went to the war. And his enemies that time, the cousins, wanted to destroy him because they knew he was very powerful and they couldn't stand him. They were very jealous of him. They tried to drown him, they tried to kill him, they tried to do this. At one point, and he used to eat like, you know, what you call that, have you seen those food diet list of those wrestlers? You know? So at one point, he was so used to be hungry, his mother got fed up, you know, she didn't have so much food. And every food was there, it's just kind of finished, and she has to divide between so many. So they weren't poor, but the question is how long much that Bhim could be fed. So what he used to do, which sounds like crime, but in those days probably it was allowed, he would sometimes, if the food went in bullock cart, some rice or somewhere else transported, he would plunder it just to eat more, you know. At one point when he was doing this, his cousin enemy brothers went on beating him. Now he was busy eating. You know, while he had a patience that time, that he knew that when he gets up with all the rice finished, he's going to kind of finish them as well. That's exactly what he did. Have the courage to it.

If you aren't dressed, nobody can disturb you. This is my maxim. And if you want to eat particular food, I don't think any civilization marketing can deprive you of it. I'm sure about it. It's you who are craved and tempted to again eat the same things. Blaming, nowadays foodstuffs, nothing inside, just balloon-like air filled in. It's all chemicals, it's pesticides, insecticides, and it's all those color non-preservative things in it, or unhealthy things and the pollutants and so on. True. But if you really want to eat organic, pure thing, I think you can hunt after that and find it. Still today, but you're tempted. And you blame as if it's not available. That's your weakness. You want pure air, pure water, you can provide in spite of the Holocaust around. If you want, you can do that. It costs 2 bottles a week if I bring pure spring water. How much the bottle costs? $1. $2 per week, a big deal. And that lady or gent goes and spends another $100 on the kind of remote control car. If you have to do it, you can do it. $2 for pure drinking water is too much. $100 for that gadget will create kind of further pollution in your home atmosphere that you accept, the radiation. So with the diet, so with the rest, so with the work, so with the exercise. Why don't we get time to exercise? You have so much time for gossip. 1 hour on the telephone, half an hour on the telephone, for doing nothing. I was talking to my friend, fine, but have some time for your exercise. 1 day per week exercise, yoga they do, two days. Reduce the weight, they have a problem, they can't. Having weight, they have a problem. They have no control of mind, that's it. This control of mind, the study of body, is used to be in golden age, common knowledge. We somehow lost it. I'm not kind of accusing you. It's a tragedy. That's one way of conquering death, immortality, achievement. But if not, then detachment from the body identification. Then also you conquer death. That's not a big deal. This is a way to culture ourselves to the thing of virtue. That we understand the potentiality of human life. Once you achieve that manhood, the virtue, the potential of human nature, you will see now it's done. Not to hang on to it. Not to commit suicide, but it has fulfilled its purpose. And you don't feel unhappy of that. Then you get to the next evolution. That's evolutionary theory, actually. If we don't do ourselves, nature will make us do it. And that's what we call suffering. We suffer. The death comes, the misery comes, and so on. We'll talk about liberation later. But those who may have the wrong notion that putting efforts achieves virtue and dharma and law and justice have success, after that it's again ego to achieve liberation, then they are deceiving themselves. Don't be pessimistic to life at all. You want to live? Live. By all means. But live healthy. Live properly. We do many times talk about in the modern psychology healthy, wealthy and what? Wise, right. But we always just are identified all the time health and wealth only. Who's taking care of wisdom? We're tied up with these two things. If there's a guru, he also has to deal with my health and wealth. Where's wisdom? Ignorance is the main cause of suffering. So say Vedas, Buddha, Jesus, everybody.
Ignorance is cause of suffering. If you are ignorant of your body, you will be unhealthy. If you are ignorant of your mind, what it is, you will suffer. It will have afflictions. You won't be able to control. So wisdom has not cancelled health and wealth. That's what it means. Health, wealth and wisdom. Now these may be the modern psychology, but actually artha, kama, dharma, moksha mean the same thing. Artha is wealth. The wisdom and liberation is at the end. In between is virtue, which the modern psychology has missed it. They say health, wealth and wisdom. In between, virtue is missed. Without virtue, where will you go? You have health and wealth, okay, then what? A healthy tree. Pockets full, then what? We need wisdom. So ignorance is the main cause of suffering. You have to study your body and mind, see what sensations, what it likes, doesn't like, what it makes it healthier or not. You have to study. The self-doctor, as if you were to become. Self-psychologist. You see your mind, what games it is playing, what it wants to, what trickeries or good things it is caricaturing. What is the mind planning, projecting? What is the mind hiding or honestly saying? You have to study and control your mind. If you don't, you are ignorant. And ignorance will cause you suffering, whatever, how many gurus you might have. There are people who have employed 10 therapists at one time. Psychologist, psychiatrist, spiritualist from the East, a yoga teacher, and then acupuncturist, pressure point person, and then homeopath, naturopath, healers, aura readers, and I don't know how many other things. They go to everybody possible available. Money they have, they can phone, they can have appointment after 3 months. And yeah, they do that. What is the result? Okay, have they achieved that? Because they're avoiding that all thing they do, that's fine. But the very thing which has to be tackled, they avoid, is a self-study, the self-control of our body and mind. That we are missing, that knowledge. Somebody else should do for me. That has become the modern melody. Somebody else should help us. I'm not rejecting that, please. If that was rejectable, I'm no good for you either, to be honest enough. But somebody else should always do for you. This modern melody is there. Because I can give money, my time, my telephone, that doesn't mean you can do for us. I write the letter to him, he'll do for me. I'll phone him, he'll do for me. I give him money, he'll do for me. He can help us. But do we have to do ourselves? The self-dependence, the self-supportiveness, self-study, swadhyaya, is very necessary. We have lost that. We think everything should be at the switches and everything should come as per our beck and call. That's not right. You have to work hard for it. You have to pay the price for it, not only money. You pay the price in your own efforts. That we are forgetting at the moment. That self-study of your body and mind and control is very necessary. And that's practice. When the life, therefore, social life, human life, becomes a practitioner's life, a seeker's life, then we have done it. At the moment, we don't think we are seekers, not you and I, but question is in general society. They are not seeking, they are making career, they call it. But there's no seeking, there's no study, there's no self-control. Our own body and mind, we don't know what it wants. We cannot control it. 10 therapists employed, doing nothing for one's own self. Results are the same bad. We have to learn this, that if you don't help yourself first, nobody can help you. If you're avoiding to tackle yourself, nobody really can help you. If you are avoiding to face yourself, nobody can make any vision, truth appear before you.

an illusion? Or why your spirit creates your flesh, which is so transitory, an illusion? The definition of illusion is what is transitory, what is not realistic all the time, at all places, which is not the same at all places, at all times, is the definition of unreal, or the phenomena, or the illusion, which is not the same next moment even. But the real is one which is in all times, in all places, the same. So God doesn't change, He is the same whatever He is. And the world, the life, the flesh changes, body changes. Therefore it's illusion. Illusion has another definition, neither real nor unreal. I'm a little intellectualizing, but we'll come to feelings. Illusion is not real in the sense because it changes, it's not the same. It's not absolute all the time at all places. But again it said illusion is not unreal either, which means as an illusion, as a phenomena, something is there. It's not totally unreal. That means not totally non-existent. It is existent under a certain condition called illusory perception. So therefore it's not unreal in the absolute sense. Like if I would say, there's a lotus on the wall. There isn't. That's absolute lie. But relatively, I would say this is a wall. This is a wall, real in the sense it is a wall as we see it. But it's unreal in the sense it's not the same every moment. It's changing. Phenomena is there. Now you're not seeing that change in the wall though because of your blunt perception. But if it was sharp, you could see every moment while changing. You'll have to crystallize your perception to see this way. That is structure, even is changing. However, in one sense, it's not real from absolute point of view. From relative point of view, it is real. So therefore, the creation, the life, the flesh, is real as well as unreal. This is, of course, the Vedantic definition. That means, now, I don't know if I'm going a step forward or I'm simply opening it. It won't be the books. Therefore, it's very, very easy to understand, at least intellectually, logically, that the absolute God, the realistic spirit, the non-changing real something creates, which means makes a change without losing its reality. Just give concentration. It's a kind of very beautiful Vedantic, call it any name, name is not a very important point. It's a very beautiful Vedantic perception. The real, how could create unreal? Therefore we say, no, it's not unreal. It's real from its own illusory point of view. From relative point of view, it's real. From its absolute point of view, it's unreal, it's illusion. This being the case, God out of Himself created the universe. He made it real from one sense, but because of illusion, it's unreal. That is, existence of God in the universe is permanent factor. That means spirit within your body is permanent factor. At the same time, it assumes a creation called body, life, mind, in an illusory perception for the simple reason, so that God or spirit or light does not lose its permanency. You have to give a very sharp concentration on this. If the permanent, eternal thing, immortal thing, could manifest into mortal, if the real could manifest into unreal, if the absolute could manifest
into relativity by losing its real entity. That means losing its own permanency. And that is because absurd. Therefore, the only choice left to God or to you or to me is play without losing the permanency, eternity of our spirit. At the same time, creation is there. Probably it will take you time to imbibe this factor, because it's one of those last high statements of knowledge that we probably only intellectually may not understand. But I repeat, if something real becomes unreal, it loses its reality. That's it. It's a simple logic. Reality cannot lose its reality because being real, if what it can only do is create somewhere in between, without losing the reality as well as having the creation, which we may call changeful and unreal, for the sake of creation. This being the case, let's apply to our spirit and body. If the spirit would become the body and flesh, and when the body dies and flesh dies, the spirit would die, which is absurd. If a spirit would not create unreal body and flesh, it couldn't create anything, because creation is synonymous of changefulness. I repeat, creation is synonymous of changefulness, and if a spirit would be changeful, it wouldn't be immortal. And if a spirit remains immortal, it could not create. This dilemma, if I use the word, God must have at the first point of creation. He must have thought, should I create or should I not? If I'm creating, I'm becoming not God. And if I don't, I'm only me. And he must have that dilemma. Therefore, I feel, unless I'm wrong, he must have compromised. Why media? Okay, let's do both. Without losing the reality, let us have creation. And that is what is possible, and that's what is happening. The only casualty, probably, which have occurred or could have occurred was, while doing so, we might lose our consciousness. While the spirit, creating the body and the mind and the life, could lose a consciousness. This being the case, I am projecting on behalf of him. If I'm wrong, he'll punish me. If I'm right, he'll pat my back. Only casualty could be the consciousness. That while doing so, the spirit, while creating the body, the mind, and the life. Life meaning vitality. Might lose its consciousness, which again we have experienced or experiencing in our lives. Let's say if God would lose his consciousness by creating or being changeful in phenomenal way, then he loses the joy, the bliss of being God. How could God afford that loss? Being unconscious, creative, at the same time being realistic inside. This is exactly called Maya, or illusion. You precisely catch the point. Maya is not what you say is this illusion, this is Maya. Now that's one way of expressing. Maya is when you're not conscious by creating. That means we become as if assumingly non-God, equivalent to man. Man is equal to non-God. But if you create and remain conscious of your reality, as well as creating a changefulness and remain conscious, you are God. Therefore, the last statement in this kind of philosophy is, nothing has happened. Now, this will be too high for you people. Okay, exceptions apart. I'll come down a step. If, let's see, like children make a simple logic of A is equal to B and A is equal to C, therefore B is equal to C. Let's make a simple logic.
If God would lose his Godhead by creating and become unconscious by the illusory perception, who is going to awaken him to Godhead back? Disciple can be awakened by a master, but who would awaken God? Or, put it in a simpler language, how would you realize your Godhead within you? Who would awaken God when he becomes unconscious by creating what we say illusory perception? Only God himself. If God is the highest point, if God is the highest truth, if God is the supreme entity, then only he could awaken himself. But if he has become unconscious within you, how he himself could awaken? Is there any mechanical device within us, within our own body-mind complex, which would trigger us by itself? Let's say there was no master. Let's say there were no friends to share with you anywhere. Let's say you were hurtling in a space alone somewhere, billions of light years away, other planets and beings from you. How could you awaken yourself with a faith also that something is within you anyway? God is within you, Spirit is within you. How could you? How could God himself, who became unconscious of reality by creating the changeful phenomena, could awaken himself back? And again, if there was another God, or higher than him, or something like a colleague or a friend, which is absurd in itself anyway, how could you, by what inherent implied mechanism within your body-mind-life complex, that you could awaken yourself? If there was no one on earth, if you didn't have a master, if you didn't know what all this about, or God would then eternally remain unconscious? Would the devil come and awaken him, make him at least conscious of the realities? That's absurd too. Devil couldn't do that. What is the mechanism, or what is the possibilities within us that by our own automatic possibility, potential within us, that we could awaken to this reality which has never been tarnished by the unreal, illusory creation? Is that a possibility? Of course, when we have a master, things are probably easier. But there's a step forward than that. The one in you, within you, who has lost the consciousness of being God, being enlightened one, being conscious one, that by himself, how could awaken? By what suggestion? In other words, to make it a simple human language, how would you know thyself? One thing is master. Okay, master will teach you, lead you forward to that goal. That's one. I'm not disagreeing with that. But let's say we are projecting now on behalf of God, how he could have created unreal, illusory, which is neither real nor unreal, which is phenomenal, at the same time it's not absolute, it's changeful, at the same time it is there, we are perceiving by our senses that it is there. You are there, me is there, table is there, this is there, that is there. We are seeing it in a certain way, though realistically maybe something else, in spite of all this. How God might have become unconscious, which is absurd to believe. But if he did, or you and I did, we lost our heritage, for example. Is there any device by which we could awaken within us that realistic reality, that absolute being, the Purusha, the Christ within you, use any word now,
the light within you, the spirit. There's a spirit in you by creating the flesh and the vitality and the bones and the thoughts or the feelings here. Is converted into these things? Is the spirit converted in your body complex? Or has the spirit created this out of it without losing its own spiritual entity? I repeat, has the spirit created your flesh, bones, thoughts, feelings, and vital currents and lost this entity? If it were so, then the spirit is not immortal. But if spirit is immortal, then the spirit is not converted into these things by losing its entity, but is remaining spirit. At the same time is doing this. The only casualty is consciousness. How would you regain your consciousness? So that you see that your spirit is immortal, it's never dead, it's real, playing the unrealistic, phenomenal, illusory game. Could you consciously play this? Could you be so Christ conscious? Could you be so Buddha conscious? How? It's a simple method called non-identification. Nothing new. If we are identified with the unreal, illusory phenomenon, then we are unconscious of that. If you non-identify this, now I don't mean don't do these things. Now please mark the words. I don't say don't eat, don't wear, don't live the life, don't do anything. No. Don't identify your consciousness with these things. Now that's very clear. Then you'll be conscious being. Let's ask ourselves now. Do we not identify ourselves with everything we do and live in? This is the real cause of unconsciousness. You eat, you play, you wear, you walk, you laugh, you weep, you live, you have positive, negative feelings, whatever. Don't you get identified with these things from time to time, moment to moment? Therefore, we are unconscious of that. What you call Father in heaven, what you call Tat, that, the Supreme. When you are conscious of reality, you are not identifying with unreal changefulness. When you are identifying with changing phenomena moment to moment, you are unconscious of your reality. This is where we lose our Godheadness. It would be the same with God too. Let's say personal God. There somewhere behind these universes, somewhere in the center of the cosmos. Let's say there's a spirit within the cosmos and call it cosmic spirit, synonymous of God. Let us not measure the diameter or the radius of that cosmos, wherever it ends or not. In that circumference-less universe, there's a center. Let's call it cosmic center or God. Don't imagine there, just here, far, far away, beyond your, let's say, thoughts and imaginations, where your projection cannot reach, okay? Center of that boundless universe. And that center is God, and if God becomes unconscious, what will become of cosmos? Now we are stretching too far, but sometimes we have to magnify, not magnify, actually it could be real. Let's say we are magnifying so that at least we come out of the rut of our very small circular thinking. So that we come out of these ruts, actually. And if that center of the cosmos, unbound cosmos, called God, would become unconscious of his area of the universes, of the cosmos.
What will become of the cosmos? Only reply Gita has given or any other scripture, chaos. The antonym of cosmos is chaos. When the center or the spirit or God becomes unconscious of his own creation, the chaos follows and the cosmos dissolves. Let's apply this to ourselves. When I become unconscious of my creation, my life, my family, my surroundings, I'm certain to be confused, chaotic, disorganized, disintegrated, restless, dissipated, sad, melancholy, sorrowful, up and down, in short, ignorant. What is cosmic view? Cosmic view is conscious view, as against chaos. When we say, be cosmic in your consciousness, you're simply saying, be awakened. The center, you, of the life circle around you, whatever the surroundings be, you are the center of your creation, each one of you. Up to that point, if you're conscious, you're living, but you're unconscious, then chaos follows. Confusion will follow, and many other things, quarrels, disharmony, loss of peace, and so on. There's a definite understanding about consciousness and unconsciousness. That if we have lost our God-headed place, it's because we have identified with our creation or the life pattern. Living the life is not wrong, but identifying with the life patterns is wrong. Wrong, let me substitute the word. And it's wrong in the sense that we are unconscious of the reality. Definition, I'm not saying dictionary meaning, the definition of ignorance is assuming not to know what we know. Assuming not to know what we really know is called ignorance. Ignorance doesn't mean that absolutely you don't know. I repeat, ignorance doesn't mean you don't know at all. Ignorance meaning you know, but you assume not to know. That's why we say he's ignorant. Let him grow, he will know it. What we say, when he grows, he will know, we simply imply that he will unfold when he grows. Like a seed in the plant, and the flower, the bud. The seed becomes a bud, or a plant first, and then the bud, and then the flower, and so on. In the intermediary stages, we might say, bud or seed doesn't know anything. When it will grow, it will know, become a flower. What we imply is, that will unfold the potentialities. In the meantime, we say, I don't know. Therefore, the definition of ignorance is that what I really know, I assume not to know. Therefore, I'm ignorant. This assumption not to know comes directly from the identification with the patterns we create. I repeat, because we identify with the patterns we like, we assume that kind of unconsciousness in order to do that way. If we didn't, we couldn't create the patterns. When you create the patterns, you are creating the assumption of not knowing the reality. Because if you knew the reality in a conscious way, you create patterns very consciously. But we get blind, call ignorant, by the patterns we create around ourselves, and then saying, I don't know the spirit where it is. I don't know the reality within me. I do believe though. You said you believe though. You still, you don't know it by simple one cause, your identification with these, what you call illusion. On one hand, we call it illusion, changeful, transitory, not the same all time. On the other hand, we identify with this as if it is reality. Is it not assumption of ignorance? Therefore, the excuse
We don't know where God is. We don't know whether God exists. We don't know what is what. It's simply, in my humble opinion, avoidance to know. Because in something we do believe. We do believe within us something is there. We do believe God is there. If not, light is within me. Spirit is there. Something living, permanent entity is within everyone. In one or the other way, we do believe something. We may name it by any way we like to. Some will say Father in heaven, some will say Mother in hell, and children in the world, you know, and animals in the barn, and the birds in the trees. We explain any way we like to. In one or the other way, we do believe inherently. Inherently, meaning potentially. We do believe something which we call real, perfect. The light in God. But how would you realize this? If you identify with yourself, illusions, you call illusions.

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Identify with it. You are as ignorant as the one who never did these things. Identify with your body. Now this is famous for Vedantic definition. 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You become unconscious of the spirit. 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Your unconscious system. Identify yourself with the thoughts, your feelings, what you like and dislike, your unconscious. I've been talking about likes and dislikes since a long time. Because these are your feelings, you identify with those things. Therefore you are unconscious. Identify with the things your grandma gave you, you know, fourth generation, this antique table. And identify with that. Give to your great-granddaughter and tell her, again in return, give to her great-granddaughter. Carry on till it is eternal. 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Identify. You're ignorant. Priests never got salvation. Social reformers never got salvation. Great architects never got salvation. Great astronomers and scientists didn't. I don't mean all Swamis did either. But the ones who got enlightened were those who were totally unidentified in toto and surrendered unto the Lord, which means they identified with that God, that reality. Therefore they were emancipated. The root sin is identification with this, not what you do. What you do comes back to you. But you could be free totally by doing anything by non-identification. By non-identification I mean not non-identifying some things you don't like really, but identifying few only which you like. Just two things or three things. That will be quite a jugglery or trickery, whatever you call it. You know, I'm quite non-identified with 8 things, I tell you frankly. There are one or two things only. It's not a matter of one or two things. If there's one identification, you're gone. One ditch is enough to make us go down. You don't have to fall in 10 ditches. You know, 9 ditches I crossed very nicely. Only one ditch I fell in. I said, but you're in the ditch. Fact is a fact. That's identified. Even one identification colors you in that particular pattern. You're gone from consciousness. That's losing the Godhead. That's losing the heaven. That's losing the Christ consciousness or Buddhahood. That's losing the Krishna consciousness. That's losing the Guru consciousness. Guru has two meanings. Guru as a master, as a person. Guru also something which is very, very great. That's another meaning of the word. Something supreme. We call God, we call Spirit, Light, whatever you call it. Therefore this total purification means, what we say self-purification, means non-identification. With what? With your profession, with your talents, with your abilities, with your body, your feelings, your thoughts, your likes, your dislikes, your notions, your traditions, your dogmas, and so on. I didn't say one word, but that's implied, family. Any unit. Any limited unit created from your consciousness becomes unconscious. I repeat. Any limitations on your consciousness make it unconscious. Any unit you create has identified you, me, whether it's a body or a family or a nation or a dogma,
or an institution, or a certain particular barrier around your consciousness will make you unconscious. Identification means limiting yourself to a certain finite. Now see what is not finite in this world now. Your identification with the finitude makes you unconscious. And see in your life and world what is not finite. Can you figure one thing which is not finite? Tell me, Professor. Anything you put a finger on in this whole world, you have seen so far, one thing you put the finger on which is not finite. An identification with the finite would usher in what? Identification with the finitude will usher in joy and bliss, you think, and liberation. I'm not telling leaving these things. We're not leaving. We're sitting somewhere, we're eating something, we're living in certain conditions. That's okay. But identifying with that. Oh, I'm not identified with this, but when I go home, my child, I'm identified with. Only one. I said, but that's finite or infinite? No reply. It's hard to speak untruth, and it's hard to accept the truth. Such is the condition of this human mind. They want to accept the truth, they cannot. Both ways hard, to accept the truth and to accept the untruth. It's a jigsaw puzzle. Unless things all fit into places, you don't see what it means. If two pieces, you know, 80 pieces have fallen to their places. I'm just figuring out these 20. I said, well, it's not complete. The picture is not complete, it's not perfect. It could be ass, it could be donkey, it could be camel. Complete is complete. What satisfies you is completeness, not incompleteness. It's simple logic, don't you agree? Does anything incomplete satisfy you? What if your wife sews the pant for you and forgets to put the buttons and the belt is not yet tightened and is loose on one end and one side of the leg is still not sewn, is tumbling down below the sole? Would you wear that and go to office? You won't agree with incomplete. How could God accept any incompleteness from you? How could any master accept the incompleteness of any disciple? Or, to put it more near one, how could you yourself accept anything incomplete in your own life? Your own logic, your own conscience won't allow you to do that. Finite is finite. Identification of finitude cannot give you complete satisfaction, that's sure. Be identified with your body, your office springs, your money, your position, your wealth, your creation, your projections, your planning, your talents, your profession, your dear ones, relative, everything is finite. How then identification with any of these could ever give you complete satisfaction? Therefore leave these? I'm not saying that. It's up to you. Only don't identify yourself that as if you are these. As if you are taking then illusion as reality. This requires a bold decision. To non-identify yourself from the things you use and live, so that you align yourself with God or Spirit first. This is called the complete purification, the total purification of the heart. Languages are many, semantics always express in many ways, but they mean the same thing. Once you be conscious of your Godhead within you, realize your Spirit, then you will know this phenomena, body, flesh, mind, thoughts, likes, dislikes, all many tricks and games.

many mansions in my father's cell. Goody knows. Goody knows her tricks. If we understand this simple thing, we'll understand last word, faith. Why then this last word, faith? Let's attend that. This was I was trying to answer. What is the actual potential device within us with this faith? This device of faith within us is so automatic. That spirit God within you. If you just put faith, it is within you. You'll awaken. Try to see this point. If there was no master on earth, if there was no another person with you, and you were hurtling in the universe alone, if you can awaken faith in you, you'll awaken. The spirit within you become conscious. This is a very direct formula that when you have faith intact within you, you will awaken. Apply any reason, any thinking, it won't awaken. I'm probably bringing the faith word from the back door, but to me it's unchangeable. Is there any way that one could know without resorting to any help from anyone? The only thing was that if God is within us, is there any possibility that He could awaken Himself within one's own self? There's a self-propelled automatic device within us to awaken ourselves. We have faith. So faith, non-identification, these go together. If anything, anytime you don't understand, if anywhere, anytime you are confused, if anytime under any circumstances you are dismayed, dejected, depressed, feeling helpless, what can save you is faith. The creation of a master, for example, there's nothing else but to awaken the faith in a disciple over something so that eventually you get faith in yourself to awaken. I repeat, that outer master or a guru invites or evokes faith in a disciple for himself or herself only to create faith in you for your own self. This is the true meaning of a master. It's a self-devised meaning or mechanism within each one of us that God awakens Himself by His own faith. Faith is the perfect method for awakening. If you apply these two, non-identification with the changing illusions and faith that God is within you, you get enlightened. There are only two factors. Be non-identified to the illusory perceptions or finite objects and have faith that God is within you. You will get realized. But apply both together. If you only get unidentified from this, still, you may not get enlightened. You leave your husband, you leave your wife, or money, or position, or this and that, in order to non-identify. Still, you may not be enlightened only because your faith has not yet arisen in that. Or, put a different way, if you had faith in the Lord or God is within you, but you do not unidentify with other things, finite, then also you won't be enlightened. You need both things simultaneously. Non-identification with the finite things and faith in the Lord within you.

This will make cosmos harmonious, joyful, and beautiful. The chaos is born out of unconsciousness. Cosmos is born out of consciousness. Cosmos is conscious. Unconsciousness is chaotic. Therefore, the sanity which should prevail in each one of us is synonymous of consciousness within us. Unless you awaken, unless you become conscious, you're not going to be joyful or satisfied. Apply in any situation in your life, wherever you are, whether you know much or don't, whether your scriptures you have read much or not, whether you have meditated a lot or not even, whether you have done yogic exercises much or not, or you are young or old, amidst all the differences of these patterns, apply anywhere, you will see the truth of it. That you get unconscious because of identifying with the finite you, and therefore, because you are unconscious, therefore you are confused and helpless at times. And therefore your faith lacks also. So faith and non-identification both go together. I'm not saying leaving. Now leaving or not, that's a different point. But if you identify with your anything, relationships, possessions, positions, epithets, self-projected gratifications, identify with anything, you're gone. Question could arise, is it easy to non-identify? Probably we are now coming to little techniques below it. Is it possible or easy to non-identify? On the outside it seems very difficult. Because we live with those people, we nourish them, we relate to them, we use the things, we are occupied with our times and programs in such a way that we make strong, habitual connections, what we call identifications with these, it's hard to now non-identify. It has become a habit with us. The reply is, whatever you have created by a habit, repetition, identifying on, can only be nullified again by the same counter habit of trying to not identify. The habit is always broken by anti or counter habits. What you have created habitually can be nullified by dehypnotizing it, by creating the counter habits of non-identifications. Then it makes it easier. It's hard on the outset, but not if you apply the counter action, counter habits or counter trying it. Then it makes it easier. Like if supposing you have put a seedling of the grass on the land. Now to uproot that is not easy. But if you go on taking them out, go on digging them out, go on walking on them, the time will come that it will all clear. This is called practices. To non-identify, one has to practice. These practices are spiritual practices, yoga, meditation, prayer, study, and so on, in techniques, are counter habits to the other identifications. But again, that's not enlightenment. Along with these, if you can have faith in your Lord, matters are easier. Then your God-headedness, your consciousness within you will just come out. I assure you, it's present in everyone. You don't have to be negative. You don't have to be agitated. You don't have to be excited. You don't have to be reactionary. You don't have to necessarily give tit for tat. You can easily let go. You can easily forgive if you have faith in the Lord. Just let go. Whatever has happened, don't calculate it too much. Who are you to judge? Anyway, so if you are not the judge, so I am not the judge, and we should not judge others, then why to calculate seriously about anyone? Is
Isn't it logical? We are not supposed to judge others, then why we take waste our energy and calculate it seriously? Unless you were assigned that duty by the Lord, that was different. Otherwise, why not to let go? Who are you and me to calculate seriously about someone else? Just, if you can just forgive, let go. Why reactions? Why excitements? Why thinking in the terms of human dignity even? Before the Lord, before God-awareness, before consciousness, what other things have meaning even? What significance those things have? If the other things have significance because we are identified, when you begin to create the counter-habit of non-identification, things get easier. And as you do that, by let go and forgiveness, you come to a beautiful release. You'll see you'll relax. You'll see you're peaceful. And you'll have a cosmic view, not a human view. You might say, we are just men, human beings, men and women. How can we have cosmic view? But that's what we're talking about. It's possible. If it were not, then preaching had no meaning. That being a small entity called human being, you could still be cosmic conscious. That your own, this particular personality, can be easily the center of your consciousness. Provided you unidentify with the false illusions. False, here I'm using the word which are temporary, not permanent, transitory. Therefore false. Now let us judge ourselves, then we meditate. How many things and relationships and places and positions we identify with. And is any one among those things infinite or eternal or permanent? This will give you the pure possibility of evolution. That this man on earth is not supposed to be so. Should I use the word selfish? He's not supposed to be selfish. We have become identified with the false notions. That's true. Philosophically, this is true. We are not supposed to. You may make a wall. You are building a house. By all means, you build it. But identification with the house as me and mine is where we degrade. The day you will do a thing perfectly as you would do, and then let it go, will be the release. That you sing, you build, you lecture, you cook, you sew, you walk, you write. And having done that completely and derived satisfaction, that you will know the real meaning of being conscious. More you identify with the results are doing, the more unconscious you become. Apply anywhere, any situation, without exception. Do it, let go. You'll see you'll be conscious. So unconsciousness is synonymous of identifying something which is transitory.

0: goodness of someone doesn't bring happiness, that's because of the past. Past meaning could be 5 minutes before or yesterday or last life. That's what brings you suffering. But the present goodness will bring its own good results later on. So if you want to be happy, always you have to be always good in your thoughts, feelings and actions. Not that hide and seek matter, you know, not that kind of tricky business. I therefore emphasize the word really good. You know, I just emphasize, force the word. Really good, meaning that there's no tricky business. Real good will be happy, for them is heaven. Heaven is for good. But there's no tricky business. Not that seemingly goodness, show of goodness, I'm not talking about that. I'm not talking about courtesy. Good at heart, good in mind. That good will not suffer, that'll be happy. Not make-believe goodness, real goodness. Promise, if you believe me. If you see somebody suffering, not that we should not sympathize or be compassionate to the suffering one, but if you see someone suffering whichever way, physically or mentally or both, minor or major, feel sure is a past badness or the present goodness is not real goodness, it's show of goodness. One of the two will be correct. And I'm saying these words with guarantee. A promise. Good takes us to heaven. And suffering is not only physical, sometimes mental. So many sentiments are there. Sometimes we do suppress the mind too, not to show the suffering. Some people too. But that also, after some time, it comes out. Or if it doesn't come out before others, at least to yourself, in your dream, in your sleep, in your alone waking, sitting condition, it will come out privately to you. Then we may deny later on when we turn to happiness again a little bit or come out nicely. Then we deny as if I'm suffering. You know, many do that. But they are, that we consider, they are deceiving themselves. Because it will keep coming if there's badness. Whatever the definition of badness and goodness is, it's not hard to explain or understand. If you want to be happy, be good. But the fact remains, what causes suffering? That was the original question. Why a baby born suffers? Then we believe in reincarnation. So he brought the karma from the earlier life. Then you help them, you serve them, you be good to them, that's fine. We don't have to condemn the bad people, except that we should know that God is justice. If He has created the world, He knows His justice. That should not mean we close our eyes to the sufferings of others. No, we should help as much as we can, love them, be compassionate, but we should also know that is their own badness, it's their own wrongdoing, which brings the suffering to them. Whether they did deliberately or accidentally, either way. And then you help them. That will give you real peace. Because otherwise you'll be confused. Why people suffer? Why babies suffer? Why so and so this? And so much enigma, so much kind of confused thinking. We don't get answers. Although it's a very simple fact. Good brings good, bad brings bad. cause and effect, love, karma is infallible, justice. Then there is mercy. Then there is forgiveness. But law is law. You may forgive anybody you want to, let go. But you have to understand how justice works. It's very simple. It's only confusing because we don't understand why this happens and why it doesn't happen. It's very simple. Bitter is bitter, sweet is sweet. Thorns are prickly, flowers are smelly, perfumery. Sun shines, ice is cold. Nature is magic. People are born, so are they dead. We grow as any plants and trees grow. We get young and old and die. Very simple. We might think differently if something else was other than this, and we get confused. You see the point? It's very simple. If you want to see the world happy, let us be good, really good. Not just make-believe good, not just trying to seem good. You know, you can sleep with the help of sleeping pills, but that's not sleep. That's not your sleep. It's borrowed sleep. Trying to be good is a borrowed goodness. How others will like, so I'll be that. Not that we should be bad, but we should be real good. We should be naturally good. We should be naturally positive. It's not that inside I've been negative and trying to show positivity, but inside, you know, that's not goodness. And those people, if you see suffering, not that you condemn them or hate them, no, but you see there's law of justice. The one who creates makes his own laws of justice, and that's God, a creator, we call. He cannot be unjustified. It's a blind assertion, but that's true. So if you want to see the world where all will be happy, more or less, everybody wants what one needs and gets, what does that imply? It implies that means everybody, or those who want happiness, will certainly want and wish what is real good, no? Not bad, not hurting, not harmful, not negative, then such good demands will be fulfilled. That's what I was saying. We would like to see that world where we all get what we want, but what really is good that we want, not selfish. Then we will be happy. That world is possible. But if we are saying otherwise, whatever anybody wants, whatever wishes and gets and be happy, then, as we call it in India, proverb, we're eating sour berries. So if you see people sometimes not happy, don't tell them because you're bad, you know. He'll pause on you. Say, well, search your heart, go deeper. Why you have pain in the body or neck or mind? Whether you suffer alone or before others, search your heart. Be good. Earth needs to be good. There are deeper truths than that too. Whether the world is possible, the creation or existence is possible, if it were only good. According to the Vedas and ancient wisdom, they said, no, some portion of bad has to be. Only it should be a little percentage so that the balance is okay. Otherwise, creation won't be possible. If it was only bad or only good, combination of human beings has to be to keep the pairs of opposites existing in order to carry on the creation. It's a very deeper philosophy. If we don't use our good and bad, then it will be easy to understand that as we have night and day, light and shade, as we have negative and positive poles, without these, a creation would not be possible. If we're all positive, no creation will take. Matter, antimatter have to exist in order to make creation possible. So if you don't use the word good and bad, is it easily understandable? The negative and positive have to be there. Light and shade, day and night, birth and death. In other words, the variety, the pairs of opposites, the balancing balance of power is needed in order that the existence would remain. If it was all days or all night, or it was all positive pole or all negative pole, then the creation would exist. So the question arises, is badness necessary? There are certain deeper secrets and deeper mysteries of existence which we don't really believe or understand. We won't be able to solve our problems even. We have to go deeper into these matters. You see, by my explanation, one would say, so therefore, if some badness is there, that's fine. No, because without that, existence won't remain if it were all good. But here comes next answer then. As a matter of fact, the vocabulary or the wording of good and bad, we have chosen. Scientists would not say good and bad, they would say positive and negative. You see, so when we say positive and negative forces of magnetism, plus and minus magnetic sides, then doesn't seem good and bad at all. Is our vocabulary good and bad? So we simply say, no, the balance should be there. Even if so-called badness would be there, it should be in such a proportion that should not overpower goodness. Then the balance remains very well with happiness. So total elimination, or elimination of total badness may not be, so-called badness, may not be possible from the point of positive and negative poles. But it should not overpower such a way. The negative side, the bad side, the minus side, the wrong side, should not overpower so much or grow in proportion that overpower goodness, because then that will make you unhappy. So slight portion of that, in order to keep, actually, why to go too far? Matter, antimatter, is only in whole universe, as scientists have calculated, is only decimal, about 20 figures, 20 zeros, only different from the matter. Meaning it's very fraction, decimal, some kind of little bit only among the billions of figures are different between matter and antimatter. And antimatter is a little bit different. In other words, that in the badness sense, I mean, is a very little decimal, this has to be only, in order to keep you exist as a human being. Let's assume if you're totally good in a conceptual manner only, it never will happen though, then you would disintegrate. I'll put it the other way around. If you're totally bad, 100% imaginably, you will disintegrate. But good and bad words we are using as human beings. Scientists use a different words. Astronomers use different words. Some call black hole and the cosmos or the universe. So each one uses different words only. We ethically use good and bad words. Let's say if you were really, what should I say? I can't even conceive how, if there were no darkness per se, how would the existence even take place? Darkness has to exist, but it should not overpower the light. Light should overpower the darkness. Therefore, you see, when darkness comes, light doesn't extinguish. When light comes, darkness does extinguish. I repeat it. If the darkness comes, the light doesn't extinguish. Yes, darkness cannot penetrate, cannot enter. But when the light does enter, darkness is gone. See, the goodness should overpower the badness. That's why you see even human psyche in all the novels and stories, movies, whether children's book or fictions, you always see good triumphant over bad. Even the baddest movie, if you see, even then good will triumph in that movie, though movie may be just kind of condemned in direction or acting. but they will show goodness triumphant over badness. Human psyche knows that. We always know good times or evil. Evil seemingly sometimes seems to have upper hand in the world or individual or family life. Eventually it defeats because it's defeated. Because the light which overpowers darkness, darkness never overpowers light. We see light penetrating or entering, but darkness doesn't enter or penetrate. It vanishes as the slightest light. But it does exist. Darkness does exist in order to make the dimensional existence possible. It was all flat, it would be light. But if there are dimensions, there are nooks and corners. So such a darkness has to remain to show the objective drawing. Objective world, as we call it. That part is okay, but if it was totally most dark and something, therefore you forgive a person when you think, okay, he's otherwise good, you know, or she, and now he has mistaken a few things or did wrongs, you forgive. But if the person really gets evil, normally if you read the biographies, movies or no movies, scriptures and many other texts, if a person gets real evil, you don't forgive him. Normally not. The evil then brings the reaction to that person in a punishment way. We don't like that word. We have seen if a bad person, you don't tend to forgive. Your heart doesn't tell you to forgive. But if otherwise good boy, good kid, or good person happens to do such an act, you say, well, he's a nice person otherwise, you know. You don't take it too seriously. So that small portion of evil or bad or wrong is tolerable, forgivable. But when it gets to a greater figure, like Lucifer, you know, you don't forgive Lucifer and Judas. You don't. Even Judas didn't forgive himself. You know, he did the right thing, which otherwise somebody else would have done for him. Lucifer was banished from the heaven. Sometimes these examples look cruel, but it's not. It's a law of justice. So long the balance is not tilted, it's easy to forgive. When it's too much, you say, nice, now no more, one, two, you know? Otherwise three. There's a point up to which you forgive also. Even as a human being, forgiveness has a limit. Even if God would be merciful, to a point. Why? Otherwise balance will be tilted. That's why you see, probably some of you may not understand, but in the context I'm referring to. Therefore, why you find among various prophets of the different religions, they were two quite different people. Jesus would forgive up to any point as if. Then Moses before him, that Hebrews he brought to liberate them from Egyptian Pharaoh. At the end he himself cursed them in a way, hurled the fire to them and so on. Times were such. The forgiveness had to have limits somewhere. In Indian prophets, Buddha later on was all non-violence, forgiveness, mercy, compassion especially. But before him, 2,500 years before him, Krishna, he took to justice differently. Because of too much wickedness, too much injustice, too much cruelty, the evil, those two figures in that Krishna's life, they're so evil that they were beyond as if the limit of forgiving. And they had to finish them differently. These are different times, different, just to bring balance. All were prophets, but their actions were so different. Sometimes when, therefore, from the surface valuation, people begin to judge the prophets, which we should not actually, we should try to understand them. But many people try to judge the prophets, which is their blunder. They should not judge the prophet. They should try to understand them, why they did it. Because their judgment, being prophets, would be far beyond the ordinary man's capacity. But if they were trying to judge them, they will fail. But if they try to understand them, they will see the timings. They have to keep the balance. Beyond a certain limit, even forgiveness would be lost. And actually, so I don't want to bring Krishna at this moment here, but just a passing reference, that he really went to the enemy camp, the evil side people, pleading for peace, to have sanity, to have goodness, to behave, and give the justice to the other party. They would listen, not only what listen, he forgave them, everything you have done, okay, forget and forgive and forget. He told the evil side, forgive and forget, you know, and okay, we won't look to the past. Come on, be now, at least behave, be good, and give the justice to the other party, the good side. And you know what they replied, the evil side, we won't give anything. If they want anything, even an inch, they should come to the battlefield. They closed all the doors. Then Krishna said, okay, I'll see you. You know? He didn't say, I'll see you, but he meant it. And he really saw them, you know? So see, the balance has to be kept. The justice demand, we should not just look from outside. He was forgiving their all badness. Of course, when Moses pleaded to the Hebrews, he made the laws for them. He told them, okay, I'm just going to talk to God, you know, in the bush, and you just wait here. And don't do this, do this. And he made laws. He told them, just I'm going, coming back, just behave, you know. And they made all a mess. He freed them from the Pharaoh's clutches and did so much manna from the heaven and passed them through desert and so many things. He was bringing them to the promised land. But look at those who had evil in them. Even then he first taught them lessons. This is where the forgiveness ends. People may think sometimes forgiveness is endless. I don't subscribe to that. There's limit to everything in this world. As to the particular matter, so to the particular sentiments and feelings and thoughts. There's always an end. Even up to the God's mercy, why would God send earthquakes and volcanoes and wars, well, of course we build up, but the earthquakes, and one day might happen this axis shift of this globe. One twist only, you know, and we all tumble down. And one would say, why God does these ways? So there's always an end to everything. If you want to be happy, be good. You know, one saint on the Ganges in Rishikesh, he's gone now as a body. He even formulated his own formula. To us looks like nursery rhyme type or kindergarten books. He made it so easy. He said, be good, do good, meditate, realize. And it was so easy. Be good, do good, meditate, realize. His formula, he used to teach his disciples on the Ganges. Simple. Many used to refer him afterwards that he was teaching the kindergarten or what. It needs a lot of things to realize, you know. But he made it easy. But who knows, that might be correct too. Why not? If you be good and do good, then your meditation will be nice. And then therefore you'll realize. So good and bad, though, is ethical kind of explanation, but ethics are necessary. If you want to see everybody happy, tell them to be good. Just don't say, why so much suffering? What shall I do to alleviate the sadness of the people? It's a good pious wish. It doesn't work. Answer lies be good. But what can we do, what bad we did before in unconsciousness, the last birth or this birth? Well, to pay the price, be good now onward. What is goodness? Don't hurt anyone by your actions or by your feelings. Don't be negative. Don't hate anyone. Don't be contemptible. And that will take care of it. Don't be selfish. Don't covet what is not yours. And so on. That's being good. This will all eliminate competitiveness, jealousy, negativities anyway. If you don't covet what doesn't belong to you, you won't be greedy. Greed is what? Coveting what is not yours. What is that word, greed? Greed meaning you have to have more and somebody has to have less. That's greed. That means you won't covet what is not yours. That means you will not be greedy. If you don't hurt anyone, you won't be jealous and competitive and prejudiced. And so on. Being good is to be harmless. If you don't hurt anyone, you are not revengeful. You are not hateful. You are not contemptible. And the world gets happier. And if you are good, you won't be selfish. Because selfishness breeds so much hurt and sufferings, actually. Because we are selfish, we hurt others. It just goes one by one. We may wish to do what we want to do, but happiness is not guaranteed by what I want to do. Happiness is guaranteed if I'm actually good. And I always say whatever I say. I'm always open to questions. Not only cross questions, but also to understand. I don't mind. Though I know for me that I say such a way that you won't have questions. If you have, you're welcome. When the truth is open to query, when the truth is open to question, you feel free. Not that questions or answers can prove the truth, not, but they can convince. Questions and answers can give you understanding of the truth. It doesn't prove the truth. Truth is more your own conviction and faith inside you that makes it prove. But otherwise, questions and query and cross-examination, analysis make you understand truth a little better so that you are convinced. Beyond that, questions and answers have no need. But if somebody questions the truth and you get, supposing, kind of impatient or you don't like it or you feel, why should you question the truth, that's wrong. Thousands of years back, even in the Vedic literature, the master and disciples used to sit down as in the hermitage, in the cave or forest or whatever ashram, and day after day, year after year, they would converse the truth and meditate and question their own master. And it was never considered as bad or wrong or something to question somebody. It was much later, just below the modern age, maybe in the medieval period, when any question of authority or of the scripture or the truth was kind of resented. That's wrong. When you cannot question the truth or the scripture, that's your degradation. The progress is lost. Then the truth gets lost. It should be questioned. Not that truth is provable by answers, but at least it can be convinced. At least it can be understood better. It should be reasoned out. And that's quite all right. There's nothing wrong with that. We should not kind of as if shut down the children who ask questions about truth. If they are anti-religious or or they look rebellious or something, you have to answer as parents and teachers and gurus. You are supposed to answer as religious heads. They may ask wrong questions, they may ask funny questions, but you are supposed to answer. You are supposed to convince. Barring those few incorrigibles, you are supposed to answer. Incorrigibles, you know, better chance next birth, that's what I say. Incorrigible, okay, we'll meet again next birth, don't worry. pass this life as you are, in incorrigibility. We'll see next birth now. Be stagnant now, and we'll see next, better chance next time, as they call it. But otherwise, I was thinking, I'm splitting my hair day and night, doing my efforts to the utmost last drop of my blood, trying to help that person with utmost patience and glory, and kind of whatnot. Why it is that such people just don't change? So I said, what can I do? Whether my training is faulty, or they are not ready, or something, spiritual laws are not well explored yet, or God has to decide certain things yet, and so on and so forth. I wasn't pessimist or dismayed. I was trying to find out the answer with utmost compassion, love, giving, and sharing, and compassion, forgiveness, whatever virtues you imply, having expressed with patience, time, delay, everything, and giving everything. And why? How come? You know, this guy doesn't move. We had heard in those washerman's ass, but you know, they stick the hoofs in India. You don't have these now. In good old Jesus' days, when the donkeys carried the load to the canal or to the river for washing clothes in those days, they didn't have washing machines. And due to heavy load and that, an ass is ass anyway, and would kind of not move. And whatever the donkey's master would tell them to move, they wouldn't, and then they would beat with a stick too. And at one point they would bray and then start. And so it became a proverb, you know. Some, I don't mean all, no. Always incorrigibles are exceptionals, meaning minority. Thank God. And you see, but then, if incorrigibles were there and are there, and if there was only one birth, there's no hope for them then. Once they die as incorrigibles. There's no redemption. But reincarnation, of course, explains that they won't have to be incorrigibles in every birth. They will grow and they'll come out of it one day. But otherwise, exceptions apart, those incorrigibles, otherwise, you have to help others. Be compassionate, forgiving, and let go. And others will come out of it and grow into some kind of happiness. It works very well. I mean, there are laws. You cannot flounder the laws, you see. Eternal laws. Your and my sympathy does not change laws. Please note it down. Your and my sympathy and compassion do not change laws. It's just compassion and sympathy. It's a soothing effect upon a person, like you put a balm on an injury. But don't think compassion and sympathy change the cosmic laws. Laws are laws on which the whole universe depends. Part of that negative pole, what you call badness, or evil, what you call evil, and some minor side that helps the creation go on, that's all. Is a human life that we made. Otherwise we can come out of anything. Is our will to be good? Is our will to be harmless? Not only in word, but thought and deed. These are old maxims. No use just taking side of the downtrodden in the sense of the term, because you can sympathize with them, but don't accept the downtrodden's wrongdoings. We have to understand. Krishna or Moses or such other figures, we should not judge. We should try to understand them, why they did it. They gave all the chances to the other side to be good, to be harmless, to accept the law of justice. Even telling them that it'll come back to you. Don't do it. When they suffer, we sympathize, but we don't go deeper, that they have made others suffer before that. Those who suffer today have done wrong to somebody in the past, whether this birth or the earlier. We forget all this chain reaction. Not that we'll say, okay, you're suffering, you know, that's fine. You should suffer. No, that should not be that way, but we should sympathize, but at the same time, We should understand wisely inside, and that will make our mind peaceful and will drive away much confusion of the mind. That's law of justice. We may not know what karma that person did when and before. We may not know the history of everybody. It's not possible. But as a conviction, as a law of justice, we have to understand this. And nobody suffers without doing wrong in the past. That being the case, we have to right our wrongs first. Okay, past is past. Let's look at the present. What we did or did not, okay, at the moment. At the present, what we are, what I am. That I can understand myself. What am I doing? What is expected of me? Am I doing what is expected of me? Am I doing what I should be doing? Am I doing what really is good for all? This I can question myself, even at the moment. Or do I just want what I want, as I want to be? Have I paid my allegiance, my returns? Have I paid enough my devotion back to my God? Have I been reverential to my Lord and Creator? Have I paid my debts back to those who did good to me? And so on. Maybe some of these are very elementary questions, but they are very fundamental to the happiness. Have I tried to do what would make everybody happy and me happy too? Or at least me not harm anybody else? You see, these are self-analysis at the same time. Okay, others have done wrong to me, I agree. But if I have to grow, I have to forgive others at the same time. So it's two ways. On one side, we have forgive the other wrongdoers to me, and on the other side, I have to correct my wrongs. That's a spiritual way. What they call to the defensive driving. Not only that you have to drive on the right side, but it has to be defensive driving. If others come wrong, you should be able to defend yourself. Have you heard defensive driving? It's an American term. Your duty doesn't end by your being good alone, but how you should defend yourself against the evil and bad of others also you have to learn. That's called defensive living.
1: You were saying to be good, but not to pretend to be good.
0: Mm-hmm.
1: Now, since we're not all really good right now, there'll be many times when something happens where we know what is good, but our conscience isn't telling us really to be that way. Yeah. Should we pretend?
0: No. If you remember, while I was saying that, I did say explanation because I knew this question would come up in somebody's mind. And I did give the answer, but brief. While passing by, I'll repeat that again and explain. I did say that doesn't mean you be bad or pretend or anything, but you have tried to be real good. You have tried to be naturally good. So what I mean, that if your pretense of goodness is because otherwise bad side will come out, supposing, no? If there's bad, but you pretend to be good. What I meant was simply that instead of pretending to be good or even actually becoming bad, try to correct that bad side and be good. That's what I'm saying. In the meantime, you will fail, though. In the meantime, you will fail. I didn't use this line earlier, but keep trying to be good. That's what I say. In the meantime, you will fail. You will be bad sometimes or pretend to be good, but you understand we have to try to be good, not only pretend good. Process, sometimes you fail, though, in the meantime. You can't do otherwise. But, like, for example, let's say something, your anger is going to come out, and that will hurt somebody. Now, you're supposed to be not angry, not only from outside, but inside, too. Sometimes it takes time to get rid of anger inside. In the meantime, you're controlling your anger outside, which is pretense, no doubt. But even you use the pretense of control of anger, you had to at the same time inside understand that you had to get rid of the anger altogether. This is what I meant, that simultaneously you had to try to get rid of anger rather than God pretending controlling anger or pretending good, you know. But at the simultaneous time, keep trying to change yourself inside to be real good. That will bring in detailed answers now. What makes me bad, you will see, there will be selfishness or greed or some kind of that kind of possessiveness, that kind of greed, attachments, blind attachments and things like that will make you bad. But then you pretend to be good. You see my point? So, okay, at the moment you are pretending to be good, but inner badness remains. So that, how will you eliminate? So you try to get rid of the blind attachment, blind greeds, selfishness, avoid those things. Then you're becoming real good. You should understand me. Yeah. Okay. Otherwise, the pretense of goodness will exist whole life then. You know what I mean? Yeah. And that remains. That's what I call incorrigibles. Because 20 years pass away, 10 years, 30 years, I see them, pretense of good remains. But fortunately, I would say, my own experiences I'm talking about, that such people I've seen, they only pretend good, and they think, oh, everybody sees them as good. But if I ask everybody else who knows that person, they laugh at that person. They know that person very well. You know, pretense of good is known to others very well, too. But that pretending one, he thinks or she, others are really taking her good. But others are not telling him or her on the face only, that's all. But at the backside, they know that person. So what I mean is that pretense of good doesn't succeed anyway. So in the meantime, till we really become good, we have to see what makes me bad. Must be my blind greed, blind attachment, or blind selfishness, blind aggrandizement, or something like that will be there, which is making me bad, but then I don't want to look bad, so I pretend to be good. This is the process. But as we say, God is omniscient, and it's perfectly true, but he sees through anyway, whether you pretend or don't pretend. So he has his own certificates. From that angle, if we're thoroughly true and true good, he will see that way and will accept us. Many times that we feel, what did I do wrong? Where did I do wrong? What's wrong with me? You show me. I said, show me where you are not. You're right. I said, 1 minute back you're defending, and now you're saying you're right. So let me say one more crowning point about it. Nothing new again. By goodness, I don't only mean that you or me or somebody is good for himself or herself. As a matter of fact, any individual goodness is universal. That is, when I'm good, I'm not only good to myself for me, but I'm good for others too. You see, goodness is not, and badness too, the same way. It doesn't hurt only one side. We also say anger, for example, is two-pronged defier. Not the angry person burns himself, but on where you shower those blessings of anger also burns the other person. So is with every badness, that it does not hurt only others. It hurts the one who does it. It's universal that way. So when I'm good and bad, I'm good to me, for me, no doubt, but at the same time good for others. So goodness is universal, actually. So when we are talking that you be good, which means then it's good for others too.

your color imposed upon others, you should do this, you should wear this, you know what I mean? Then they'll be hurting because you're imposing. So one goodness is goodness for all. I agree with that. And must be good for me. And what is wrong for everybody. Otherwise morality and ethics would have no place, would have no validity. If somebody's good was bad for others and somebody's bad is good for others, then ethics have no meaning at all. The validity is lost. I cannot say, oh, I don't care what I do, you know, none of anybody else's business to censor me. Then you will see that I'll suffer too if it is wrong. I may not care for anybody else, do what I want to do, but if it's not right, I will suffer too, even though I don't care for anyone. It's universal. Since ages, these questions have come up and gone. Debates have been on these throughout the scriptures, throughout the fiction, movies, even novels and stories. Even children write short stories, you know, they make one good guy, one bad guy. All the time you see, the human psyche is permeated with that. It couldn't be otherwise. And if we find a good guy killing a bad guy mercilessly, we like it, enjoy it, don't we? But a bad guy does that, one-tenth of that, it hurts us. But when a good guy does, even on the screen only, on the fictitious movie, we side with him and shout, good, well done, you know? It's a human psyche. Not that we should enjoy that way, but that's a human psyche. It's in our subconscious. And I'm still, not only opinion, there's proven experiences. My good cannot be bad for others. If they don't like it, that's different, but it won't hurt anybody. You know, there's a difference there. It will hurt others if I am doing wrong. And that will be wrong to me too. Think deeply over these things. I could go in further secrets, and that would be very spiritual. Why it is so? Why you, me, so many hundreds of people, a thousand or millions, being separate entities as individuals, and each one's notion of good and bad or right and wrong is so debatable, confusing all the time in conferences, political debates, seminars, individual friendships, school children, teenagers fighting and or discussing and debating, or adults sitting together or in the living room, very family members. When they're good mood, they're in good mood. When they're bad mood, you understand, everybody picks up paperweights and glasses, vases, and throws at each other. And next time they may go on hugging each other and drinking from the same glass. What I mean is, there's a deep spirituality bar. Why the ethics are also universal? They're good for one, good for all, and so on. Because, though seemingly we are so many entities, millions, as separate as beings, having the right, individual right to freedom, to happiness, individual right to peace, individual right to my choices, and so on. In spite of all that surface valuation, deep within, we are so spiritually one. The spirit is one. The consciousness is one. Underlying so one in unity. Therefore, this is all universal. Goodness or badness. You see my point? This interconnection, the underneath connection with all beings being one and unified, is not visible to us. That's why we are unconscious being and ignorant beings. That's what we really term darkness. That we are not aware of the unity with all as a cosmic unity, as that underneath spiritually we are one. This, since we don't realize, since we don't see consciously, we on the surface feel individuals, different names and shapes and designs and likes and dislikes and races and nationalities, different religions, different aptitudes, different aims and objects, different notions of philosophy, different notions of right and wrong. And we on the surface therefore fight with those differences and clash and see. But we don't see the underlying. Because of the underlying unity amidst all the spiritual unity, therefore any good is universal, any bad is universal. It couldn't be otherwise. In other words,

That unity will make us everything prevailing. If some of you know the science of sound or the water, even though ocean may look shoreless, miles and miles and miles of vast water spread, a small even pebble, if you throw in any one corner of the ocean or the water body, science will tell you, though you may not see those ripples, these ripples go infinitely to the end of this thing, even if a small pebble in the sound you throw, in the sound waves or water waves. If you throw anything into that, one voice even as I'm talking, this reaches the end of the cosmos. Not only mine, don't think, yours too. Yeah, just imagine that whatever you're saying, one sound you're creating by anything, a drop of the needle even, what to say, a bomb, is those ripples reach up to the other shore of the universe, of cosmos, where that is. You might wonder by that time the force will die out. But unfortunately, it doesn't. Unfortunately, probably. The unity, this unity, underlying unity is so great. It's hard for me to put in language, except few scientific experiments, I can tell you. But that same thing is so, that when you do any action, bad or good or mixture of these, don't think it just ends with you, it ends with you in the end, but in the meantime it creates ripples and goes through the universe. That what made the science of akshik records possible. You should know what that is. Akshik records were those ethereal astral plane records. Don't think you hide it something and did it and now nobody knows it. It's written in the cosmos. Any great yogi can read those, your 5,000 births, what you did and said, whole kind of encyclopedia. Can you wonder these things? Don't think we just do it and it's done. Everything comes back not only to you and me, what we did, but also it's written in the whole book of universe. All sounds you create, actions, they create their own circle. It'll come back. Whether you hide it or don't hide it, it will do good and bad not only to you, but sends the ripples out and the beauty. If we go grow into these mysteries. One would question, okay, you did something, I did, and there are millions and billions of creatures, not only on this earth and probably elsewhere. If everybody is saying something and we are babbling a lot, anyway, and talking or doing or throwing the ripples and pebbles. Now, for example, at the shore, you and I are standing at the same limited area of a river or an ocean. You also throw a pebble, I throw a pebble, this person does that. Let's say 10 people throw pebbles near about. And we know the ripples are those waves of each pebble will cross each other. These circles, when they make, it makes a round circle, as you know that. That's a different philosophy. Why circular, not triangular or zigzag? Why do you make circles? But I'm not teaching you science here. These supposing 10 pebbles, 10 people threw just near about area in the ocean. And we know, and if we believe, that all these ripples or the circles reach up to the end of the shore where the water touches the banks. Now these 10 together are then intersecting each other. They overlap. You must have seen sometimes two kids are throwing two pebbles as rounds, get into interlocked into each other, but don't erase each other. You see, this is a great science. Have you seen that one ripple you threw and I threw, that mine or your overpowered and the other it gets smashed or erased or flattened out? It doesn't. So is the whole thing. When your action, mine action, sounds, when we are throwing or saying and doing anything in the universe, they go on rippling, interlocking into each other, but they never get erased. My own vibration, your own vibration, still can be separately tapped out. Tapped out, and this they call akshik or akshayik records. Therefore, we can only deceive those who do not see astrally or in the vibrational world. But those who can read the astral aura or vibration, they'll exactly know what is there and not. Your subconscious, that's mind reading, but that's separate. They can catch the vibrations from cosmos and read you. And you may not even know that you did it and said it. Even thoughts, that's what I'm saying. Therefore they said that be pure or whatever, to be truthful in word, thought and deed. They used always the three.
Buddha even said that, right speech, right action, right thinking. That was 2,500 years back. Thousands of years back, before that, same thing, in word, thought and deed. Don't think what we thought, nobody knows. Nobody may know, that's true. But some who can read those records will know. And God being most omniscient, He knows everything. So don't think that we are fooling anybody else but ourselves. Since we don't see so high and deep as I'm trying to explain to you, we kind of think, okay, it's done, you know, I'm clever. But it's not individual at the same time. That's the beauty of it. In one way, it's tragedy. That why my goodness and badness should hurt anybody else or do goodness to anybody else. But in one way, that's hurting. But another way, it's a beauty too. Therefore, I should be conscious and cautious not to do, because it will really hurt or be good to others. It's a beauty too at the same time, that we are not isolated beings. We may think we are individual, right? When they talk, therefore, I keep quiet about this commercial, political, or social, or humanistic approaches of, you know, having equal rights, of myself rights, of my individual rights. But people talk like that. If I, on the outset, reject those ideas or condemn those ideas, they will think I'm wrong, I'm just holy man, I don't know anything. The question is, spiritually speaking, you can't just, it's not possible even that you can have individual rights. If you're seeking individual rights, you're just, you know, making your life miserable. Results are there. Who have got equal rights? Who have got individual rights fulfilled so far? One person on earth, can you find? Who has individual rights fulfilled? Show me one person, whether it's trade union labor or as a social context or whether it's a government, political or commercial fields. Show me one person, I'm challenging, whose rights, individual rights have been fulfilled. Show me one. You can show many who are fighting for individual rights. Show me who got it. Bring one person to me. Why I'm saying this? Not because I've asked everybody, but because I know it's impossible. We don't understand what is the underlying unity which makes my right to be demanded. Why I do demand my individual rights or equal rights or something, my things. What makes me to do it? Because I feel conceptually, ignorantly individual, as if I'm trying to be separate entity than the unity underlying spiritually. This is where my fallacy is. Ignorantly, unconsciously, I'm doing that, but it's not a possibility. And we'll never succeed this way. I always feel we have only right to our responsibilities, not to our rights. In other words, I can only do my responsible duties. I can play my part. I can play my own role. I can assume my responsibility. And then, if morality goes further, it always says, your responsibility will bring you rights. Prove it otherwise. Fight for right is a very, very modern, fictitious game which will never succeed. Play your duty well, fulfill your responsibilities, you will get the rights. Many may have objections. I did play my duties, I played my responsibility, I took my responsibility, still I have no rights. I said then I have to search you further, whether really you did your duties or you did your whimsical minds only. Did you assume responsibility or you just did because you liked to do it? You see, there are so many questions in this. Right is not a right word. You can only play. Therefore, Krishna said in the Gita, you are right to play your duty, do your duty, not to the fruit thereof, that's universal. It's very, very plain karma yoga. I'm putting truth, ethics and morals and spiritual and science. Just try to disprove it. And fortunately, it's recorded in a tape now, not in Akshay records right here. And you can hear it and question it. I will be glad that we have a right to play our duty, to do our responsibility, not beyond it. Your duty is to throw the pebble in the ocean, but where the waves and these circles will reach, that's not your making. That's universal. You can do your duty. Don't ask for results. They'll come. But we fight for results. We fight for rights. That's where our confusion, our complexities, and sadness and suffering ensues. Think it over again.
I'm putting a very simple logic and simple language. Though this particular satsanga tonight was my 3 decades back subject matters, actually. I repeat it again so that's clear. Hindu or Christian has no meaning. These are universal things. Science is universal too. We have no individual rights. Before God, as spiritually speaking, we can only play our own duty and part. Results are universal. They affect others. You can play your part. That is only your right. Does it mean then I will have no results? No. If it is universal, I'm in it. I will get the results too. You see my point? I'm part of it. If I'm doing good, it'll do good to me also, but to good others also. It's universal thereafter. To individual pebble you can throw, but the circles are no more individual. They are universal. Same thing. If I do bad, it's not only bad for me, but bad for others. If a mummy does wrong, bad for children too. If a teacher does wrong, it's bad for students too. And vice versa. If an employer does wrong, it's wrong for employees too, and vice versa. If employees do wrong, it's wrong for employer too. We know it hurts each other. We know that. If one boy breaks the glass vase on the dining table in the house, it's not only that boy did wrong, the family loses the vase. The mother brought it, her father brought it. It's just contagious. In other words, we are never individual as we think. The very conception of individuality, spiritually speaking, is a myth. And since it's a myth, how can individual right be a right thing anyway? This is where we fight and don't get it. Therefore, I challenge. Show me one person whose rights have been fulfilled on this earth. You have some experience with your friends and relatives, family people, neighbors. Just imagine one person who has got his rights. Because it's not an individual matter, as we think it is. This is a very shallow conception of being individual and as if isolated being having my own world, of my own rights and obligations. We feel that way, or rather we think that way is possible. But it's not. They're not individual obligations. That's exactly what Krishna was telling Arjuna in Mahabharata. That Arjuna, it's not that you're fighting for you or anybody. It's a law of justice. You're trying to balance these things. You are just trying to avoid chaos for others. It's kind of thing, cosmic thing we have to build up. It's not just heaven and golden age for me only. It's for everyone. So being good is being good for all. Same spirit, same consciousness is through everybody. So therefore, do this Akshaya Records, if you believe in these mystical things, there are many, many books about these things, very commonly understood, that they tap the sources. Not to go too far against science, they are trying to catch, their great telescopes and great instruments, trying to catch through radio waves, some life on some other far-off universe or galaxies. They are trying to do, if life is elsewhere, they are trying to catch some beep, beep. Because connected. They would do one day, why not? Even if it is billions of light years away, they will catch it. Because we are so connected. This figure we forget all the time. That underneath we are connected. There's a unity of creation. This we are forgetting all the time, and that's called darkness or ignorance or unconsciousness. And that is the cause of all sufferings. This fictitious conceptual thought of being separate entities is the root cause of all sufferings. Go and think about it. That's why we insist upon enlightenment, so that if you become a conscious being, realizing the unity amidst all creatures as one, you have solved your problems. Anything else will be patchwork, whether you look through sociology or commerce or politics or humanity even, or through simple ethics only, you will see those will be patchworks. Unless we realize the fundamental unity as conscious beings,
It seems difficult, but that's the solution. Because we are one underneath. Who's fighting whom? I fight for my equal rights against my fellow beings, no? If I fight for my rights, against whom, sir? Against my wife, no? Against my husband, no? Against my children, against my fellow beings and neighbors, or who? Against my national fellow beings, or even my national other fellow nations. As a whom against you fight for your rights? Let me put it bluntly. That means I'm fighting against myself. And since that's the case, I never win. Therefore, we are all miserable many times. You keep teaching your wife and husband all the time throughout decades. Nobody learns. Quarrel kind of follows. Meaning, what I mean by, do we solve these problems ever? So long we are not realizing the fundamental unity, I don't think problems will solve. I can only solve if I feel one with you all. Then I can be good, because then good reaches all. Then I can love all, because I lose nothing. Then I can let go and forgive anybody, at least it's not my problem in the sense I'm free. If I'm free, you are free from me too. You see, it's very, very curious. If I'm free, you are free from me too. Let's try to understand this. If I'm free and you are in my bondage, I'm not free either. In other words, you cannot be free and others not. And extending this idea, Buddha even said, I don't want my liberation till everybody else on this earth gets liberated. The truth is because isolated liberation is a myth. It has to be all or none. That's what Buddha extended the point actually. And they call him Bodhisattva. And I'll keep coming till everybody is liberated on this earth. It may look utopian dream, but that's a fact. We're not isolated as we think. I can be only happy and then I don't care if anybody else is not or not. It's just isolated happiness has no meaning. That's selfishness, only gratification. That's not happiness. And that's exactly realization of the enlightenment. That I am one with the whole cosmos. Seemingly seem so many bottles. But the same spirit goes through everybody. We are different on the surface. Deepest, no, we are one. Not only same, we are one. Traditionally speaking, devotional language, we say we all belong to God. Well, there are so many languages and expressions. The same thing. When we will realize this fundamental unity, not only of human beings, but spiritually, you will see a problem will end. Try it. Then it will be easy for you to forgive anyone. It will be easy for you to love all. It will be easy for you not to hurt anyone. Easy for you not to be jealous or competitive. I have seen incorrigibles blaming some little blemishes on other people. I say, you're totally incorrigible. You're taking few faults of the other person. Don't think, therefore, spirituality is a separate department or separate education. Spirituality is fundamental, underlying all the branches of your knowledge. With this zoology, botany, or human, or ecology, even ecology, what does it mean actually, ecology? Balance of the nature throughout. That's ecology, respecting all the ingredients such a way that they balance each other well. And that's spiritual unity. So now they're discovering only ecology, let's say last some decades. But that's the same thing spirituality has been saying thousands of years now. We should have peace, brotherhood and sisterhood. What that means? It's a spiritual unity again. But this needs realization though. To so be good means because it's good for everyone. Every thought and action and word you throw in the cosmos is going to make ripples throughout. And any great yogi will read those Akshay Prakars. The mystics know therefore, prophets know it. We can hide for some time for some people, for some, you know, but not for all people and all times.
It's written. You can't read it because you're not that now grown to read that astral plane things. But when the evolution will be going further, you see there'll be many who can read, can hover around in the night and look how many people are dreaming what. You can really read it. And see how many umbilical cords, what they call silver cords, I mean, sorry, are in millions transacting each other in different colors and hues in the night. If you were to see with the third eye, our dreams only, how many silver cars running through each other like those you have seen, the lights, the color they send into the sky, beams of lights and things like that, you will see that it can be read, each one's mind, each one's thought easily. We are never isolated as we think we are. In our ignorance and unconsciousness, we think we are isolated beings, as if it's mine and this is yours. You know, don't I do anything with me, I've got my own independence, you know, have my space. You can have some space around you, but you cannot be isolated. You're not separate, in other words. We're all connected. This fundamental unity to realize is a spiritual goal. You can have little space, but all are interconnected. Although, like the same example of circles or ripples, they're interconnected. So whenever you're thinking very individually, you're creating your problems. Analyze your all problems, whichever anybody has, and see they are not born out of your individual conception. Otherwise you let go, forgive, be good, generous, large-hearted, loving. You won't be competitive, jealous, or hurting. That will solve the problems. Otherwise, who is hurting whom? Anybody can say something you do and say, it hurts. Say, yeah, but because you didn't get what you wanted, isn't it? I've seen this many, many people. They themselves could be incorrigible, and one or two things others hurt them a lot. Go deeper. Not only as individuals, finding your source, connection, the unity of the cosmos. That's the spiritual. Unless you do that, I'm afraid your problems will remain.

0: that in totality of creation and phenomena, no aspect is separate. Whichever way we go, whichever aspect we touch, whether devotion, dualism, non-dualism, mantra, or Divine Mother, chanting, or satsang, or yoga, and aesthetics, talents, economics, and desires, and ultimate liberation, and so many other things like that, all those are tied up in one totality, is only our division of intellect, or analysis, or the dualism of the language, which separates those aspects as being so many, as if separate from the spirit, as if, or separate from the ultimate consciousness, or God. So, whatever we talk about, so long our focus is on the spirit, God, consciousness, light, and so on, then all are within the domain of spirituality. So let me make it clear, because often we are baffled and confused when certain aspects we take as religious and certain as not. Division is there, of course, there's dualism, relativity, but this relativity is not just being a pair of opposites, one is divine, one is undivine, one is God, one is devil, and so on. We'll slowly open this topic up, that how all this exists within that totality. It's our view which separates it and then sees one thing, second thing. And this is where trouble starts and confusion starts, because of this division and separatism. However, before we go into that deeper, slowly, of course, we will. Let me see how this phenomenon, creation, which is synonymous of the mind, what happens to this when you get enlightened? I'm jumping to enlightenment as if we never have discussed about it, whatever it is. English word enlightenment is, you get enlightened, meaning you are light. You get light, become light. That's enlightenment. You become conscious. So what happens to the creation, the phenomena, the aspects of totality? So in short, the mind. Mind is the world. Mind is a creation. Creation is the mind. Mind is phenomenal. Mind is dualistic. Mind is relative. And so that's the whole world about universe. What becomes a mind is... what would you say, what it is, mind, what it mind is? If you know what mind is, you will see the result, what becomes of mind.
1: Seems that mind is vibration.
0: Okay, movement. It's not still. Mind is restless. Mind is something moving. Mind is something multiplicity, duality, vibrations, as you say. Something active. Okay, so let's go a little more deeper. What is the basis or origin of the vibration? What is the stuff? What is the vibration as a stuff? What is it material? What are vibrations made of? Which are thoughts and memories and imaginations and desires and what we call sankalpa, vikalpa in Sanskrit. What you wish and what you don't wish. That's what mind is. What is the substance of the material of the vibrations?
1: Desire.
0: No, what's it made of? Desire activates it. Desire activates the mind. If you didn't have any desires, mind will be still. So there will be no mind. Still mind is no mind. It's restless, it's moving, it's thoughtful, you know, considerate, determining. So desire motivates it, activates it, energizes it in a way for the time being. That's why we are led by desires, because it is energy form, you know. So what are the vibrations made of? sound or waves or water or air or what. You see the point? What's made of? Okay, you don't know. Okay. There are two, three explanations. All are synonymous, but different explanations. The basis of everything we assume to be light or consciousness. Then vibrations are made of consciousness. Whereas the consciousness is placid and still, and it activates with the will, becomes vibrations. Let's put it a different way. Vibrations are made of light. The light has a very tenacious energy in it. It's full with energy. When the desire or the will or ego motivates, activates the light, light breaks shimmering vibrations, which has power in it. You see the point? Thoughts have power, you have heard that. Desire is powerful. So any current, this is an example, no? Let's say pond, to make it simple, and lake, which is very still. When the air comes or something is ruffling, put into this thrown stone, or wind comes and makes ripples, it activates the water, it becomes waves. Those waves are thoughts in the mind. When the placid lake becomes active, waveful something, still is water, still is consciousness, is light, it has life in it now, activates. This makes movement possible, motion. When the motion happens, it creates gravity within those waves. Same as with thoughts. Gravity, what we call attachment, is the same thing. That means what happens actually. The placid consciousness or light still, which is the substance of the waves, isn't it? It activates. When it activates, energizes, makes waves, we call it mind. Mind is not a separate stuff than enlightenment. So, when you get enlightened again, I'm jumping to a little conclusion. When you get enlightened, you get still. You get into your true form, true self, true stillness of that placid lake, consciousness. What becomes of waves? The mind. It simply, what you say, dissolves. It just stills out. Equilibrium. You see, its mind is just doesn't vanish anywhere as a commodity or as any other particular object separated. It simply merges into that same stillness, placidity from which it was born. The waves simply subside. It's not only relaxation, which is a starting point, but those waves get quietened, merging out into the still, quiet consciousness of water. Where was mind? We call it imagination, illusion. So mind being an illusion, it's total illusion. But it has realities when it is moving, you see. But it's moving within that still placid whole lake and of consciousness. You see the point? If you can imagine the water. So mind goes nowhere. Just merges there. And it's where from it emerged in the first place. Nothing happens to it. It's not dead. It's not born. That moving waves, moving thoughts, moving memories, movements of the mind, restlessness or disturbance of the mind, simply gets quietened out. And that's enlightenment. Now, I jump to the conclusion. If you want to really see it, then you have to realize it to be enlightened. So mind just, it's not a commodity, separate substance. For the time being, when the mind was mind, it was dualistic because it had waves and thoughts and desires, so there were ups and downs. So the mind had its own, what we call world, multiplicity. That multiplicity is called dualism. When that dissolves totally and makes it still again, that's non-dualistic, absolute. But they are not two things. That placid is still water or the consciousness. And the waves upon it are not two things. Waves are still with the water. Thoughts are still made of consciousness. Thought waves. They're still conscious and they are made of light. But while they are in their movement, activity is dualistic and relative, but it's never separate from its absolute substance from which the mind is born. It's always connected. So it's not a wave you take out and put it out somewhere else. Again, it is always in the same absolutism. That's enlightenment. So the difference between dualism and non-dualism is nil. They're connected both. The way you play is dualism. If you don't play, it's non-dualistic. If you're playing, it's dualism. But if you lose the consciousness of the enlightenment, that non-dualism, that placid stillness, then you are in trouble. Then you feel identified with the way, the movements, the activity. When you get identified as a mind with the activity of the waves and the thoughts and the desires, you lose the consciousness of the pure consciousness of the absolute. And this is where our sins start, or the ignorance starts, or our fall starts, or degradation starts. And that's where we are. So never, therefore, mind and enlightenment, I'm trying to arrive at this, mind and enlightenment, please, don't take as two separate things. Is an active consciousness is mind, still consciousness is enlightenment, samadhi. So one is a play, one is a keeping quiet, doing nothing. So mind is not something devilish or not devilish. It has relativity, both up and down, dark and light, pain and pleasure. It has mind and not mind, friendship and enmity, hatred and love, and things like that. That's mind. When you get still, when you get pure consciousness back to your, as you say, sweet home, then you have no hate for anyone, no attachment for anyone, no repulsion, no attraction, no pain, no pleasure, and so on. Then you have stilled out your consciousness, and that's you. Mind is also you. But for the time being, you are in that activity. You are disturbed. As a wind disturbs the water, or some stone you throw, it makes ripples. While you do that, mind, because then you're watching it, you're witnessing it, you're being identified. You think this is drama, play going on now. So many ways you watch, on the seashore, is kind of attractive. You get absorbed, involved to watch it, and you say, now this is what has meaning, a dimension, dimensions, and it has a life, and it has a sin, you know, that's what we call the life. When it gets placid, it's still no wind, no ripples. Let's go home. I mean, what to do here? You see the point? It's a mind, so it's not a separate commodity, not separate aspect. Mind has many aspects, but all those totality of aspects are dwelling upon its substance, its origin, its source, but which is connected all the time. The mind and the wavy side we call Divine Mother. In its place there is still, then Divine Mother, Father are in union, yoga. No distinction. This whole phenomenon, therefore, is Divine Mother, not separate from the source, Purusha, as we were calling last night. So if you get afraid in enlightenment, you are going to lose mind. You will never get enlightenment in the first place. But if you see that your mind is going to merge back to its beloved, you know what I mean? To the source, to the summum bonum, to the substance, to the absolute foundation, then you are getting back home simply in your true form. There is no regret. It would be no regret in the mind too, provided. If you're a mental being, if you're a human being, if you're a psychological being or biological being and so on, even then there's no fault, there's no sin. It's not a fall itself. The fall comes only when in that identification with the dualism, with the mind, you forget your true substance from where this came. That is a fall. The world itself is not. The Divine Mother is divine. But while you play with the Divine Mother and you lose the sight of Divine Mother and get into the drama and playfulness, you see, losing that consciousness ultimate from where it came, then you are a sinner. That's a fall. It's not the world which is a fall itself. Losing the consciousness is a sin. That is ignorance. And that will breed miseries and conflicts and pain, so on, and pleasure too. So mind does both. But so mind itself is a good, you know, projector of the magic lantern. But while showing through magic lantern, you forget that by the strength of the light it is showing, then you are in trouble. Then you get identified with those lights. Forgetting the light behind is a whole thing which is giving the life to the magic lantern, you see. Of course, in old days, they're lanterns, so that's what they said. If you don't lose that sight and focus of your origin, then we say this world is heaven too. This is divine too. As that is, as in heaven, so on earth. Same thing. You see the point? But if you get identified with the world and forget the heaven and its consciousness, then this world identification will breed your miseries and pain and pleasure. That is a fall. Nothing wrong with the world itself. It's a play. And it's a very conscious play. When you're God, you're consciously playing. When you're man, ignorant, you're unconscious. And therefore it is a misery. Both ways is misery, whether pain and pleasure. Pleasure to me is also misery. Pleasure is wastage of energy, mind it. But we enjoy it. So we don't say this because, you know, while disturbing me, we're enjoying it. I say, you're wasting your energy simply. You will know this later on. And it breeds pain later on. Enjoyment of today will breed pain tomorrow. Definitely. So therefore we say there is no real pleasure in the life. Is all misery, as Lord Buddha would have said. World is miserable, whichever way you look at it. But when you are divine, when you are conscious of the consciousness, you are focused on your reality behind it, then this is divine play. That's called Yoga Maya, the real Divine Mother consciousness play. Then Divine Mother plays with you. You play with Divine Mother. You are real conscious. You are really joyful. You are really knowing the secrets and mysteries of the creation and phenomena to that extent, it doesn't baffle you, it is your own hands. Otherwise you are led by your own phenomena, such a way that you are a victim and slave under the phenomena, which means you are drowning under the waves. But when you float over the waves, you enjoy really, blissfully, if you are a good swimmer. That's called Yoga Maya, that's real Divine Mother. Otherwise, opposite word is Mahamaya. Ignorant and unconsciousness, illusion. This very illusion, otherwise waves can be very pleasant in the sense, joyful. So dualism, don't separate from non-dualism. They are inseparable. You can separate stupidly in your brain, but in reality you can't. Don't think therefore God or the creator who created the phenomena or the creation of Maya or the universe just haphazardly just made a mistake or stupidly did it. No, it was a conscious play. And he knows it. You and I don't know because we've forgotten it. That's it. According to therefore Vedas, forgetfulness is a sin. First sin. It's not because Adam and Eve did therefore, you know, it's not a point. It's a forgetfulness. So long you are conscious of your heavenly abode, your consciousness, your light, your pure, absolute Brahma, you are not a sinner. Even though you live a full life as you want, it's meant to be joyful. It's meant to be perfect. Purna Mother. So don't fight with the mind, I have always said. Is a mind is not a devil, Satan, separate than God, that you throw it out one day when you get enlightened. And where will you throw the waves anyway? If the water gets still, where did you throw the waves? What happened to those? Nothing wrong with the waves. If you were not drowning underneath, they just subside. We relax, mind gets still. It's not lost. Waves are not lost when the water gets still. But those who are competent, those are perfect, those are enlightened, those are yogis. They are Brahma-gyanis, those who know that sthita prajna, they are established in their pure consciousness, for them this is a very joyful play of Lord, and that's yoga maya. That is divine maya. So when Lord plays with the Divine Mother, is blissful. When in ignorance and consciousness we have fall, we are in trouble. So mind is not devil or Satan or God or something. Mind has capacity of movement and activity. It's made up of energy and vibrations. If you want to play with it, that's fine. No problem. Don't condemn it as dualism, as some relative devil. If you do that, you're going nowhere. I've seen those people, quite a number of them, talk about non-dualism a lot and condemn dualism. They're often weird people, negative, jealous. I've seen that, prejudiced people. Often. What happens to their non-dualism? It's still holding on to jealousies, negativities, weirdness, and so on. What happens to their non-dualistic assertions? You see the point? They're not separate things at all. And if it were so, then dualism or the body or as you and I see, we should demolish it and kill it right away. It's nothing doing, not good. We are non-dualistic. Why do I have a body? But it's not. It's all divine. So when you focus on enlightenment, you will know more mysteries of this nature. That this is all divine. As in heaven, so on earth. It's perfectly true. Never condemn this Divine Mother. She's as good as Brahma is. Waves are as good as the water is, please. You think water is better than waves? What do you think? It's an ABC question. Let's not fool ourselves. And when you stand on seashore, do enjoy the waves. You look at them, time passes by, you're just involved and enjoying it. We do. Why to condemn it? It's only a matter of consciousness. And I would not hesitate to say, devil, if ever was existent, also exists within God. It's a horrible statement. I'm not saying devil exists, but if you do believe, then also he's within that totality. Sometimes we say our mind is kind of occupied or taken over by devil or Satan. Well, some negative thoughts have come, yes. Some evil thoughts, wicked thoughts have come in, selfish thoughts, egotistical, and so on. If that's devil, I don't know. But that's within the totality of the Maya and the illusion. How could this be Divine Mother? Yes, it is. Because you have lost the pure consciousness, fundamental reality behind it. Therefore you are suffering through negativities and weirdness and whatever. Get back to your reality, the placid, the stillness of your consciousness. And all this negative weirdness, devilishness, satanism, it just vanishes. It can't be otherwise than pure and blissful, benign and nice and benevolent and harmless and truthful, loving. It couldn't be otherwise. And what happened to the devil? It was just conceptual. This conceptuality can exist within his own domain because you lose the consciousness of the divine, the absolute. It can exist for the time being. Darkness does exist in its own right. But only because there's that time the absence of light. Darkness does not exist outside the light, it's within the light. Therefore, light just comes in, darkness vanishes. Where was it? There's no territory that darkness could vacate to. It's just there, and then light you bring, darkness is nowhere. What happens to it? It's not a separate, it's within the totality phenomena. When you lose the sight of the pure consciousness, your light, you see the darkness. Again, when you bring in enlightenment, darkness, ignorance vanishes. It's not a separate territory that it goes to. Try to see this oneness. will solve many problems if you don't separate these things. They say Sarvam Khalidvam Brahma. It's all Brahma, it's all divine. Without any exception, they, at the end of all the analysis, synthesis, philosophies, isms, understandings, practices, sadhanas, all the four Vedas at the end, they said this sentence. It's one aphorism. All is divine. You don't lose the sight of the fundamental unity. If you start from the wrong premises of separations and then comparing and then choosing, you're in trouble. Choices have the right in the human drama. But ultimately, choices are a very ignorant activity. If you would move in that oneness with the fundamental unity point of view, your choices have no meaning except what is required to do within that compass of the totality. Individual choices are just comparison, frictions and tensions, fighting against each other. Because you are a choice in mind, don't identify it and kind of integrate. You see, therefore the problems are. Different choices are making different quarrels. But they do because of ignorance and dualism, their mind, they are identified. Otherwise, if you see the totality and unity of all, then your and my choices will be under the circumstances what are required to do. That's it. What the situation requires of me and you rather than what you and I choose. Our choices are more disturbing stones and ripples making in the stillness of the canvas. Sure. And the human rights point of view, we might say anything about choices and opportunities. But on the little higher consciousness, those are quite disturbing elements. Just imagine four people in the kitchen had different choices. What will become of the broth? You think? And add infinitum into government offices, parliaments, institutes, or any other kind of body of things. If different choices would clash and what they do actually, and the quarrels happen. What if we had a one focus, and our choices will be according to the requirements of the focus? Personal choices have no meaning. But when we do minds and our choices, we are creating our unconscious, ignorant separatism, losing the sight of the original substance of stillness and light and consciousness, and we're bound to be miserable. Whatever good thing you might do, karma yoga, good benevolent acts, even could breed miseries, and they do, only because they are based upon ignorant choices, rather than as a focus on the destination and accordingly choosing. You see the point? Let's say, in a very relative plan, if we all think what God wants of us and we choose what God wants us from everybody, where will be the quarrel? It's a unity of purpose. But if we forget about God, what you choose, me choose, he, she chooses, then what? That's where the troubles are all the time. Because we lost the sense of unity, the sense of the originality, oneness. And oneness is not just brotherly, sisterly, one ethical code only. It's on one focus, somewhere one substantial foundation, some real absolute, some supreme thing. Losing sight thereof, we have pain and misery. And that's why we fight for opportunities, choices, rights and responsibilities in the good name, benevolent of religion, aesthetic law, this. In spite of all that, that's a trouble. Because we lose the sight of the unity in the first place. The me, my God, my world, they are not separate things altogether. And world is not simply the globe, earth as water and stone and God and me. But they are human beings and animals and insects and vegetation. That's all the world and elements. So if all are one connected and not separate thing, then your whole panorama of looking at things changes. You look at the world and life differently. What is required of me rather than what I want? You see the point? What is required of me rather than what I want? Big difference, boy or girls. That makes all difference between religion and irreligion. As a disciple, what is required of you?

Lot of guru does what disciple wants. Both will go to hell for the time being. And guru will leave the disciple there and come back. Exactly. It may sound a joke, but it's perfectly true. And I don't want to do that. So I already said no here, rather than then. I said, you stay here, have a hell. I'm not going to go with you. If you want what you want, work for it. Don't ask me. That's my theory, philosophy. If you want what you want, work for it. Don't ask me. Ask me only when you want to do my will. Otherwise, I'll just walk out. I don't want to go with you to hell, be sure. Not even up to the gate. You better go directly. So if you start from the right premise, mind is not a trouble. It's an enjoyable thing. Catch the hand and feet of the Divine Mother. Don't lose the sight of her. So that your mind is focused on its original reality. You see, that's the main point. Even if you slip, degrade, catch the feet of Mother again. Mother, save me. Show me the way. Make me truthful. Give me wisdom. Let me have a sense of justice. Let me see rightly. Let me not be blinded for what I want. That humbug. See? Not only spiritually speaking, but materially, humanly, and socially. What strifes and quarrels and wars and any riots and any things happen is because everybody wants what everybody wants. And that's the whole conglomeration. That's why the problems are. If they had one focus, they work for it, no quarrels. There's no teamwork. But they were doing karma yoga and still they went to hell. Right? Because they did what they wanted. When you tune up your mind with your Master, with Divine Mother, with your God, with your Spirit, you have both heaven and earth, both heavenly. That is divine. So enlightenment is not versus the mind. Enlightenment is not as if opposite or against some mind. You see, they are not two as if separate. One is divine, one is devil. It's not. Mind is my Divine Mother. Now, that's too much a statement. And look at that way, your mind is a yoga maya, plaything, joyful. You're released. Which was a friction and tension becomes a joyful thing. If you condemn mind and dualism, fight with it, neither non-dualistic nor you're enjoying dualism. Both ways you're lost. You remain then what you call depressed, negative, kind of disappointed, as if lost. Imagining non-dualism but not enjoying even dualism. You're nowhere. The process is, in order to see this particular nature of the mind, divine, you first have to still the mind, relax. Get to the very placid, that silence, for the great silence. If you touch that, reach there, then you will know what mind is. And then you come back as if, so to say, to play or use the mind with this pure mind that time. Then you're no trouble. You're still enlightened, conscious, and still play. And in that play, you have no choices. You will do what is assigned unto you. But you are supposed to play. You will know it. There will be a conscious play. The personal choices have no meaning. The rights, responsibilities, all ignorant conscious assertions, what you call willfulness. And that often breeds, if not always, problems. You get back to the source without condemning the mind. See what is the source of the mind, where from it emerged. First get into the relaxed condition. Where from the mind emerged in the first place. Mind is a movement, thought, where the first will arose. Get to that silence first. Then see how you desired it, the

first place. How then other things, all multiple desires came up later on. And how then this, what you call, dependent, interdependent desires then created further and further and further life patterns and phenomena. How then in that cobweb we got lost. So then as a spider eats back the cobweb, what he created from his mouth, you will know the truth. This particular Vedanta. I for one would say, never fight with the mind, don't make it a separate commodity than other reality. It's all within one, something. The nature is not divided from God, it's not separate, it's never delinked. Is our only conception which thinks that way. This is nature, that is God. It's all connected. Not only connected, they are one. Flame and the glow. Example, if you minutely watch, you will clearly see it. It's not only flame which is creating the glow. It's not the sun which is creating the sunshine. It's not the tree which is giving the shade. It's quite different. It's simultaneous. Wherever there is flame, there is glow. Where there is sun, there is sunshine. Wherever there is tree, there is a shade. So automatic, simultaneous, no particle difference between the two, no distance. It's all one. The flame and glow are one, just together sitting. Where there is no flame, there is no glow. And vice versa. You see the point? It's not the sun is within its own circumference and outside it, sunshine it has under control to project or not. You see the point? It's helpless. So is with enlightened sages and philosophers, those are perfected philosophers and yogis. When they get enlightened, loving, compassion and all that, it's just automatic, simultaneous. They couldn't do otherwise. They're helpless. You thank them for being compassionate. But they say, we can't help it. Whether you deserve it or not, that's your problem. You go to hell even, doesn't matter. But their compassion remains. How come they have so much compassion, patience? They can't do otherwise. It's just, you're telling the tree not to give a shit, but it says, that's my nature, I can't do otherwise. It's like telling the fire not to burn. You're asking the fire to be cool like water? It can't help. Whether you're a sinner or a virtuous person, fire is going to give you a heat. Whether you deserve it or not, that's your problem. You see my point now? In other words, nature and God are not two things as we consider in dualistic language and intellectual thinking. Where there is God, there is nature. Let's put this way, very simple. As we are dividing creator and the creation, without creation, where is the creator anyway? Is there two things in talking? Flame and glow, they all one too. Wherever it is one, there is another. This is inseparability of Divine Mother, the Maya. From his ultimate source, the beloved, you call Divine Father, true. It couldn't be otherwise. So where there is spirit, there is mind. It's not something too. The mind came from different quarters. And this spirit came from divine origins. It's not true. So this, if you wrong premises, don't start. This unity, the whole totality to start with, if you think that way, even though imagining, you'll get to the right conclusion. Then you'll condemn none, you'll blame none, you won't be negative anymore, you won't be weird, you won't be selfish, just try it, even intellectually speaking. You won't be negative, you won't be selfish. It's easy to talk about non-dualism and do all that nonsense, only because they are starting wrong premises. I'm holier than thou, because I'm non-dualistic, and you're dualistic, so you're inferior. They're starting from wrong premises. They won't arrive at the joy and the peace at all. Start, even intellectually speaking, start with the right premise. It's all within the oneness.
all human beings, insects, planets, plantations, sinner, virtuous, good, bad, all is one nature phenomena. I'm not seeing its mysteries, that's true. But accept that as aversion. You'll condemn none. You won't be negative here. You won't isolate yourself and get into paranoid and depressions. Try it. Work. Even intellectually speaking, what to say when you get enlightened? You want to be bent upon your choices to be fulfilled and your wants. Or every time they slip back into position, this power-loving name, every time just tug of war, take over body, somebody else, and put your interfering leg and arm and everything. Don't ask them, they'll go on putting their fingers in every pie. They said they are doing karma yoga. Why? Because wrong premises. You are you, I am, my rights are mine, yours are yours, my duty, your duties. Disjointed, no focus, no purpose of the life, no unity. They make the problems. Even intellectually, see how much morality changes. So non-dualism ultimately may be the acme, the absolute realization in a sense, yes. But that doesn't erase, doesn't reject the dualistic phenomena. On the contrary, we say, this is Divine Mother. We come back and worship what God thou hast done. Boy, how did you do this? Such marvelous, awe-striking. It's magic. You admire. You appreciate. Rather than condemn it. You see, what a difference in morality. And you begin to see the people and friends around your neighbors in a different context. But you hated as of someone, or someone you thought inferior, something repulsive. You begin to appreciate what they are. Not that they are perfect or not, that's not the point here. But you begin to appreciate. So they have to also grow into their goal. It's not we appreciate and accept what they are, that's it. And they are just divine and perfect as they are. It's not true. But you appreciate it, rather than condemn and repel yourself. Your morality changes from this context of unity.

There is limitless. There is no limit. Limit is only because we find to a point, we say this is the end of it. Then again we discover more things. Then the nature extends. We say now this is the end. Now this is a universe. Our universe is a universe within the universe. And then we extend further. And we, more we extend, the more we find. Billions and billions of galaxies they have seen. No end yet. They want to see the end. That's the problem. And this is all mind. It's not simply located here in pineal gland or pituitary something. It's beyond our body. Body is limited as we see it, three-dimensional. Mind is not. If you will be lost in your mind like dreams, for example, there is no end. Till you get into deep sleep, till you get to the dreamless state, till you get in the stillness, that consciousness. The mind has no idea. You could dream whole night, every day, all weeks, months, years, whole life. No end. Get in deep sleep, dreamless sleep. You'll find the true mystery of this mind. That how when from deep sleep you come back and you remember what was the first thought. From deep sleep as you come back in the early morning, if you had dreamless sleep, and you begin to awaken into little half-dreamy, half-awake from the deep sleep. If you watch like a yogi, see what is the first thought. First you'll be conscious of me. From me that other thoughts and dreams will come. Then you'll awake. In that deep sleep when you go, you'll see the end of the mind and the astral plane was limitless. You could be lost eons, billions of years, dreaming. And that's the Divine Mother. That all eons and eons going into space and time, this whole great body as if mine is Divine Mother's form. When it gets into dazzling to mirror thousands, innumerable arms and legs and heads or whatever you can assign to it. Endless. It's a big thing. Mind is that. We locate our mind a little bit, you know, having few joys and sorrows of earning and expenditure and few kids and home or business, job, routine of 24 hours, eating, having parties, or some get-togethers and movie house or things like that, funeral and marriage processions. That's our mind, little world we are occupied with. It's far beyond. My kitchen, this is my little house, this ashram, we get occupied with it. Little oven and potato kind of dish, they're lost. There's a teeny bit mind we are holding on to, survival instinct as we call it. That's very teeny bit. When you get into time and space capsule, boy, it's never ending. And this is mind still. Till you come out somehow settled from that dreamful sleep into the deep sleep where the dreams are over. You'll see this phenomena, this mind was all illusory maya then. But enjoyable. That's my beautiful face of the Divine Mother. When you see that, you enjoy, like it. No misery. Lose the purpose, the unity, and the basic focus of that. You're a miserable creature. In ashram, you're pruning, frowning. You know? You become like not well, not okay. Have they lost the purpose? They lost the totality, the unity purpose. They lost it. They got focused on them, what they want. And they became miserable. So the misery and the bliss are not too farther from each other. They're just side by side. You lose the focus, you're miserable. Remain in focus, get back to your right
position. Then you will know how to solve this problem. Whatever it comes up, whatever you're quarreling with, and you have been wanting or not wanting, or discussing, debating, or whatever, comparing, get back to your focus, so it dissolves. You'll know what to do. You won't fight with anyone. Because you lose the focus, a devotion to your master, to God, to the ultimate reality, you degrade. Even if you're doing a benevolent action, you still are miserable. And that's how it is. The divine and divine are not two separate things, they're side by side, together. If you don't forget what you do, your life, your asceticism, your marriage, job, no job, retirement, whichever pattern of life may be, if you don't forget the ultimate, the reality behind it, you remain conscious, you enjoy the life, otherwise it's misery. Can make so life, that's up to your practices. So no pattern of life, which are millions, is wrong or undivine, so long you have consciousness built. Now this is one way. Where does the mantra fit in? Let's see. Mantra is a word, mystical word. It's a formula made up of some vibrations. As you have heard, with one thorn you take out another thorn and you throw away both. The vibrations of thoughts, of mind, and the vibration of the mantra. Because the mantra vibration is more powerful, more as a scientific, more formulated with a certain tantric or yogic kind of inside wisdom. They are very powerful. So when you repeat that, those vibrations overpower the other vibrations of the mind and begin to silence it and conquer it. Ultimately, that mantra gets victorious. So the baser or whatever the degrading or restless thoughts and of minds were vibrations will get straightened out by a mantra. So mantra is the symbolic manifestation of the deity, of the god or goddess, particular one. There are many mantras, and each ascribe to each god or goddess. So when you repeat that mantra, that goddess or deity or god manifests. Then it becomes, because of that manifestation of particular god and goddess or deity, that overpowers all pervadedness, so that you see that everywhere. When that happens, you again see the unity of everything. But the process is different. Mantra is a different path than this is what we're talking about. Otherwise, there are many paths. Mantra is one path. For Kali Yuga, Iron Age, mantra is easy because the sound is not so much imagination. So because sound is tangible, more than imagination. So mantra is easier than if you are supposing to meditate. Meditation is much higher. That should not mean mantra is lower in the ultimate sense. Ultimately, mantra leads you into the higher meditation. But it's easier because sound is tangible. So is vision. So when we picture idol image in the mind as well as outside, it's tangible to focus our mind upon. That's the process again. So mantra is a sound imagination. But that sound is vibrations, overpowers everything else. Therefore, each mantra has always Om before it. So that's the original sound. It has to be. And so it's easier, especially for Kali Yuga, because in Iron Age, we cannot do strong, deep yogic austerities, penances for long times because the life is so busy. Life is so, if we were using the word degraded, life is so kind of now complex. And you know, having gross form, that in that thick atmosphere and heavy and tensions and disturbed tension area, is not easy to do higher penances, austerities and yogic feats, which require peace and stillness and lighter life, simpler life, you see. In the high austerities and yogic practices, you need a simple life, less complex, less cluttered,
and more still period in time and space. That being not non-availability in the Iron Age, and mantra and such other things are prescribed more, not because baser or lesser, but it's tangible that you could do while traveling in the bus, you could repeat mantra, for example. Taking a shower, you could repeat a mantra. While sitting down somewhere, walking in the park, you could repeat a mantra. But in all those conditions, you cannot do high yogic mystical feats, you see. So therefore it's easier in the sense. But eventually the mantra has to give you vision of the deity it personifies. Mantra word is Sanskrit, as you know, mantra. So it's that's English, in American English, mantra. Actually it's mantra, not mantra, mantra. As of M-U. So man is mind, pardon Sanskrit. Tra is which transcends or travels. That means something which takes you beyond the mind. Mantra transcends the mind. So mantra is what makes you transcend or go overboard the mind. That's what mantra does. Eventually brings a vision. And the vision comes is easier. And by that time, life has changed. Life won't be complex and restless and disturbed and tension and so many, what we say, we are busy. In the yogic life, being busy is a sin. They have to be not busy. They have supposed to be not tensioned people. They are supposed not to be under pressure. Those are bhogis. Those feel tensions, pressures, you know, disturbed and, you know, agitated or foul mouth or get kind of into a baser idea. That's bhogi life. Yogis won't do that. Yogis will be still, forgiving, quiet, compassionate, tolerant, kind, let go, you know, and they make their life simple and relaxed. So they can do higher practices than austerities and penances. There are not too many possessions. Those who have too many possessions will be bhogis, not yogis. Yogis are the least possible things with them which are needful only. Though it's relative what is needful. We don't have difference of opinion. They could have in the social context today, you know, depends what you need, what you don't need. Yogis don't have that problem. They know what's needed and that's it. They don't have too many needs. So, but that is not possible in Iron Age because now we have projected our needs and basic needs also to such an extent and overextended that now the basic needs have become also too many things. And so there's no end. So we say, okay, when you cannot do the higher practices, come on, repeat the mantra. Not that it's wrong or base. It's also a great divine thing, but it's easier. But if you go in deep meditations, austerities, very, very high, relaxed, light body, light mind, truthful, simple, virtuous mind, and then get in higher some consciousness, it's not so easy nowadays. You see the point? So we give other, I shouldn't say lower methods, but easier methods to start with. When your mind gets more focused and quietened, then you go into deeper mysteries. Then there's no end to the astral plane. And in that astral plane, when you go and travel millions of years, you don't know you have done that. And it gets into more mysteries, which is not a matter of language. Well, this talk of phenomena and dualism, non-dualism, Divine Mother, and mind and enlightenment will be carrying on in more unfolding way that make it easy how the basic idea of totality, the unity of purpose, if we start from that premise, how it makes life easier and more moral, actually. So we have paid too much stress upon the phenomena aspects of society and life such a way we are lost into the teeny worlds of ours. Not that this teeny world itself is evil or wrong. We lost the sight of their expanded view of the whole totality of togetherness. We have lost that. And that's exactly what religion is about.
In one institute, in one home, in one kitchen, in one phenomena, one situation, put few workers or relatives or known friends and see how they quarrel also within that phenomena. They get too individualistic. The more divided you become, the more misery you breed. And that also we do in the name of religion, building one temple, they also quarrel. Building one fish market, they also quarrel. Stock exchange, they quarrel. Laundromat, they quarrel. When you divide, you tumble down and down and down. When you begin to unite, you integrate, you become more moral. You become more united, peaceful. You become more cooperative. So I, for one, would tell you, don't fight with the mind. It's divine mother. Just put that. Surprising, when you think only that way, mind is divine mother, tensions are removed. You feel peace. In spite of mind being a mind, you'll feel peaceful. That's the abode of my mother. That's she. Whom am I fighting and with and tensions creating? My own divine mother, my own mind. I've not tamed it even. My own mind I've not been able to tame. And that's tragedy. Mind is overpowering me. It's Mahamaya, the ignorance overpowering me. The unconsciousness overlapping on me. I begin to see it quite differently. Mind could be my companion. Mind could be my partner. And mind and me become one such a way, I begin to deal differently. Whom am I fighting with? If I don't fight with my mind, I'm not going to fight with anyone else. It's my tensions which make me fight with others. It's my tiresomeness which makes me irritated with others. You'll see quite differently. It's my what I wanted that didn't get, that got frustrated, therefore I put my foul mouth on others. You'll begin to realize this differently, totally. That I couldn't see what others want, what others could see, what is right. I just was blinded by my own assertions. Much later, when we suffer, we realize, we say, I'm sorry. That's too late. You have done the damage. You see the point? Totally, you see the total different thing. The concept of your own relations, brothers, sisters, wife, husband, neighbors, and friends, totally you see quite differently. You'll accept them quite differently. Not because they're perfect. But you'll see your role, how to play and relate to them. Total panorama changes. You'll begin to see others with compassion, with forgiveness, relate with understanding, with toleration. You'll still love them. And so because you did that with your mind, if you have no tension, I'm sure you're not going to oppress anyone. You won't insult anyone. Is your tiresomeness, your tension, your own separation, which comes out as, you know, taking revenge, to throw on somebody else's head. That's what we do. When you're peaceful, relaxed, and you're not in tension, you're not under pressure, and you're cheerful, you deal more civilized with others. That's getting toward the unity. That's what sages have taught about. That God is in everyone. That's unity. Spirit is in everyone. Kingdom of God is in everyone. What is that? It's unity of all. And that breeds very good ethics. Automatically. But you be you. Me be me. You know, the tension breeds. When you're not feeling good, you insult others. What others have to do with it? But you don't care. You just take out on someone. No? You get angry. Feeling you're right to do. No, you don't. That's criminal. Later on we realize, I'm sorry, when I rested well, I'm quite peaceful, relaxed, my stomach is full, fine, I'm happy now. I'm sorry. Well,
that's too late, you're damaged it already. Having done the damage, saying sorry doesn't heal it. It may let you go scot-free because you said you're sorry. How did you heal the damage? You see the point now? Lose the unity, you are going to trouble others. When you feel together, unity, the kingdom of God within everyone, God and Divine Mother and then everyone, then your tensions are over. This is what unity does. Unity, what we call yoga. The 5-4-1 would say the greatest education is self-education. See that your mind gets a source, relaxed into silence, where from it emerged. Try to get into that still dreamless state. And if you touch that relaxed attitude, you're going to be nice to everybody, I assure you.

0: That longing is a valid myth that we have not talked about. As a longing is a devotion, technique is scientific. Alone techniques won't reach us. There has to be a longing. At one point, longing must spring out. That makes you reach. Somehow that makes the way clear. Techniques help you though. But they themselves do not make you reach the goal. Go on meditating 100 years. Often we might not see the light, only because they've forgotten what for we are meditating. They've made meditation as an end in itself. This is where a fallacy, a very fine line we have to draw this here, between consciousness and unconsciousness. Then you see the fact. I'm not against techniques and practices, I'm repeating it. Except we should remember what for we are doing it. Which God you are meditating upon. Don't just meditate. 1 hour, half an hour, when you sit in meditation, you often see mind is restless, wavers, is disturbed, goes off and on in many matters. This is the precise reason that you are not knowing where you want to go. If somebody all of a sudden asks you, what are you meditating? You might say to see the light or on God. All of a sudden you say that. But when you really meditate at that time, you remember other 101 things. The very goal is missing that time in remembrance. This is the precise reason longing is very necessary, because the longing keeps you on it. Simple thinking doesn't keep you on goal. Intellectualization doesn't keep your mind concentration on the goal. It just doesn't. It has no capacity. Longing has. It drills the way, makes you, paves your way right through to reach. That we have to incorporate longing as a valid method according to any other technique. I mean, along with any other technique. When you do that, your head and heart get balanced. Only intellectualization may grow your brain, but it'll be bankrupt heart if there's no longing for the goal or God you want to reach. And if you mix both, one meditation you'll see the light. If not one, two, three, four, okay, not decades and lives. In other words, all these decades and lives and years, if we have been meditating, with all due good motive though, we were not meditating, we were thinking. For the precise proof, 100 things. Mind wavers, gets restless, because we are thinking. That you're longing for the goal, mind will stop being restless actually. You must have seen in ordinary human even experiences, when you have a special longing for someone, you don't think much, do you? Actually, if others make you conscious of thinking over this particular topic, you don't listen to it even. So much more for God our light. Longing is a valid method we've forgotten. We think that is primitive. Thinking rationally is modern. That makes things difficult, especially in the spiritual field. We use thinking for material world, no doubt. That's right. For cooking, for dressing, tailoring, designing, building, carpeting, furnishing, walking, dress, transport, and all this, you need thinking there, banking, there you need thinking. But often it has become that we long for the banking system, we long for money, and think about God. Often, that makes us think. There's a problem. The more we think about God, the more distant He gets. We need thinking for some precise reasons. Where you have to draw the line, you need thinking, of course. 2 feet by 4 feet, you need thinking. You don't long for 2 feet by 4 feet. When we talk about God and light and the goal, the spirit, the realization, the salvation, the release, the Christ consciousness, the nirvana or whatever, it just needs longing. Longing stems from Piritapar, the only religion, Piritapar. That's the only religion I can believe. More the pure the heart, more the longing automatically. Practices, techniques help you, no doubt. Keep doing till your heart begins to long Keep doing. Keep going till you are panting for the goal. But without panting for the goal, you don't reach. Even some holy people call it madness. Without being mad after God, you can't reach. It's not a cold intellectualization to reach philosophically, you know, into the kingdom of God. So therefore, the grumbling often heard that I've been meditating, you know, since last 20 years, 10 years, 30 years, 5 years, 1 hour, 2 hours daily, half an hour, or so 3 hours. Mind is wandering, still is restless, only because you're not really meditating for Him. You're not longing for the goal. And longing is not a thing to be taught or learned. I cannot teach you how to long. It has come out from the purity of your heart. And purity of heart is to be achieved by let go A, B, C, D, E. That's our part. That's where difficulty lies. It's not difficult to realize God. It's not difficult to practice meditation. If it is difficult to practice and keep the mind still, only because mind is not letting go of things, there lies the difficulty. You want to catch hold of A to Z and make meditation easy and to see the light. But things which are blocking you from seeing the light must be let go. What do you say now? Come on, challenge. Now come on, contradict me.
1: I'm stupid.
0: I didn't say that. I didn't say that, okay? But tell me if I'm wrong. Now, precise, no? It's precise. None of us is stupid, I assure you. Or all of us are stupid, who are ignorant are stupid. We're unconscious as stupids, and all of us are in the same boat. You're not a unique person. But again, all of us have that capacity also, you know? Is that clear?
1: Yes.
0: You could meditate unconsciously for births, 10,000 years, and may not reach. Consciously do, one day light will shine. Well, let's see it. Imbalance is not due to 10 things in your dish, what you are eating, but if you eat improportionately. See the point? Otherwise, it could be harmony. Where you know where to draw the line, or where the proportion use should be, attitude should be, then you are harmonizing. Depends where your consciousness or I is. You pick out that portion. So in the life too. Things which interest you the most, you emphasize those points. Where you do not have interest, you underestimate it. This produces imbalance. There has to be harmony of aspects. This is, in a way, difficult to do, probably, but that's the answer. Unless you have integrated view of the life, taking into consideration all the aspects of your life, unless you do that, you're bound to create disharmony or imbalance, which you may attribute to disagreements or difference of interests. I'm sure the difference of interests do not cause quarrels. It's relating to an imbalanced way causes quarrels. If you are different from someone else, it's not the cause for your quarrel. On the contrary, if you are a lover of beauty, what you like in yourself and is different from another person, you like there too because that's beautiful in its own way. If it were the same as you, it would be monotonous. At least to me, it would be boring. If everybody looked like Swamiji, I get bored. Naturally. I mean, if everybody had just exactly identical beard like me and hair, I would go back to Himalayas. And now you would come to me anyway. Difference is not the cause for quarrels. We attribute wrongly. Difference is the source of beauty, but we wrongly attribute it. If it would not be different, you said boring, it's monotonous. If every day was the same, you get bored. This kind of balancing is necessary, the harmonious blending of different aspects of life. It comes when you find your center of being. As soon as you find the center of your existence, you'll be able to blend the different aspects very harmoniously, very nicely. Lose your center of being, central identity. Anything else will be disharmonious. Now we see many things, times we want things don't happen. Sometimes we get it. Sometimes we lose things we don't want to lose, and so on. This imbalance. Once you find your center of being, everything will fall into proper place. Somehow it happens that way. It's not a gymnasium, intellectual gymnasium. It just happens. Everything falls into proper place. Once you find your center of existence, of your being. But lose the center of being, go on thinking and solving problems, you'll see there'll be just a nightmare. Foremost duty is find your center first. Your center from where Big Bang is happening. Your center where the different dimensions are coming out. There's some center in you from where your dimensions are projecting. Your vibrations are diffusing. There's a being in you which is conscious. If you be conscious of that conscious being, everything is perfectly already done. You being conscious of your conscious being, meaning you as ego, you as this little identity, you as this fluttering kind of bird, kind of restless bird, when finds your conscious being within you, kind of part of you, kind of a spirit, kind of a point of Big Bang. Your vibrations projecting out of it. From all the dimensions project the center of the circle, from where you can draw lines any number you want. That particle, that spirit, that center of your being, find it there. Be conscious. Everything else is already perfect. Purnamadha Purnamadam Purnat Purnamadachyate Purnasya Purnamadaya Purnamevavashishate. Whatever it is, Latin, Greek, the Sanskrit. It means it's already perfect. What you take out of it, still remains perfect. What you add to it, still remains perfect. You divide it, it is still perfect. But you have to have that consciousness. You have to have that consciousness outlook, whereby you see things projecting. You'll see everything already harmonious and perfect. What sounds to be imperfect and disharmonious or imbalanced is due to our being unconscious of that center of being. So the solution is not to think and find solutions, which probably in some respects is, but not in major cases. Very minor cases, yes. How much heat you want in the oven for a particular cooking, how much heat you want in the room, how to clean the car, how to furnish, how to make a table, how to tailor the clothes, you need thinking. But find out your harmony and balance, you don't have to think. If you think, you will divide and divorce. Because disagreements will be more than agreements, I assure you. It's not a curse, it's just a fact. If you begin to count agreements and disagreements, disagreements always will overlap the agreements, for the simple reason, because everything is different already. So if you are finding two disagreements between these two things, you can have 100 things. If you want to find a difference between you and me, or you and him, and him and her, 100 things you'll find. There are many different things. If we emphasize the differences, it disagrees. And if you begin to emphasize the similarities, it's a poor statistics, because no two persons are the same anyway. So agreements will be very few. If we depend upon the judgment, upon the agreements and disagreements, and therefore decide the matters, you are just doing something wrong, because that's a futile exercise, because of already we are different. But harmony and the balance is found by first finding out your own balance within you. Each person within one's own self finds a balance. How? Just to find out your center of existence. Where do you reside? Where are you? Who are you? Where is your consciousness? Who is that spirit in you? Who is that central conscious being in you? Who is that point where from the big bang of creations is happening? Who is that in you from where all feelings and thoughts and projections are happening? To find out that, be conscious. You'll see already it is perfect, and your God, the great God, whosoever he is, has done very well. And he did so much very well, still he found one day rest in a week. 6 days he created, seventh day he rested. For a chap, he didn't have 5 day week, 6 day week here. Yeah, he had a 6 day week. We have 5 day week, there's still more problems. He still reduced the working hours 4 day a week. And poor his son, you know. The Father in heaven had a 6 day week. Seventh day he rested. His poor son, he worked all 7 days, and they kind of condemned him for that Sabbath day working. He was working hard. He healed on the Sabbath day, and you know, they condemned him for that. To atone for that, we have 5 day week now. What does that mean? It's not your outer conditions which are responsible for your balance or imbalance, harmony or disharmony, love or hatred, not at all. These will always remain different. But sameness, the same sightedness, the equality inside means that within each one of us there is a center, there is a spirit within us, kingdom of God. There is light within every one of us, sinner or virtuous, man or woman, great or small. At that center we are all same, equal. Samadrishtena natu samavartena. There, in that center of being, we are all equal, we are all same. The same light within all of us. Come out of that center, we are all different. Depends, where do you emphasize? Emphasize on the center, we love each other, we love all. Emphasize the differences, outgoing tendencies, emphasize the predictions, emphasize the expression from that center. We love and hate. We have positive feelings and negative feelings. Go back in the center, you will love all. Loving all is not a proposition or a hypothesis you had worked up and cultured and cultivated and create committees and forums and let us love all. It's not a morality which I'm talking about. So long we call to love all as a morality, as a virtue, as a social brotherhood, will always fail. It has to stem from your conscious central being. So long you are creating committees and agreements and forums to decide these issues, well-meaning, on the moral grounds, will work to a point

It doesn't work when it comes to our interests. When it comes to my likes and dislikes, my interests, I don't remember morality. Very few succeed. But there is an answer in the spiritual language. But if you find the center of your being, you be conscious of your central identity, that you come back to your sweet home, the spirit within you. From there, you automatically will love all. You don't have to practice loving all, getting agreements and forum protocols. Coming back to yourself, that you find harmony. Perfection, God already has created perfect. Kingdom of God already is within us. It's not my wording. Find out your kingdom of God within you. You'll feel and see that you love all. You won't resist evil. You'll then understand the meaning of these statements, intellectually and morally. If you begin to analyze these sentences, there will be many differences of opinions, and they'll say something are not practical. How can if one slaps on your one cheek, you give another cheek for slapping back? It doesn't work. Or it works in some holy men only who could afford to do that because they had nothing to lose. They were already renunciates and ascetics, no wife, no children, no bank balance, no property. They were already good for nothing. If they gave another cheek to be slapped, what are they losing? They could kind of afford to experiment. But one with children, wife and husband, and credit cards, and you know, driver's licenses, and something for the rainy season, they couldn't afford to give another cheek. Already one is flat. It may work among those good for nothing holy men, you know. I mean, they're good for heaven, not for this earth, supposing. It's not practical, but probably when you find your center of being, when you come to your sweet home back, that you reside in a kingdom of God, you'll see how these things are possible. One thing is probably nobody will slap anyone, but if one did, it will be easy to tolerate it, because prestige is not at stake. In your finding center of being, and in your spirit, you don't care for ego's prestige. We care for ego's prestige only because we are dwelling upon it. Great, no, ego. What is it? Crude thinking, no? Naturally, when you begin to think upon the spiritual aphorisms, you often mistake them, probably because rationality is not the perfect instrument for understanding spiritual aphorisms. Then how would we know what is meant by spiritual aphorisms if we don't think about it? Sages have told us, there's one word. It's not the rationalization, analyzation, and pros and cons, combination, permutations which decide the inner true meaning of the spiritual statements, whether of Jesus or Krishna or Buddha or anyone. But there's one golden word about it. They said the insight. The insight into the matters will bring you to the real meaning, hidden meaning of the spiritual aphorisms. Normally in the surface, if you say, if somebody slaps on my cheek, if I give another cheek, slap back again, and how many times I could tolerate it? Unless I was a renunciate sadhu or holy man like you, which I am not. I have to be very practical. My world is very solid. It's very concrete and tangible. Probably I wouldn't like to lose one cheek if I already lost one. And so on. And there's a kind of justification, a kind of logic behind trying to save the practical values of this world, earth values. But if you had insight into the matters, you'll see the meaning. Let me give an example which is probably will take next 5,000 years to realize on this earth for all humanity. But let me say as a principle. Let's say in your home, your child, husband, wife, supposing,

a child, or even your brother. Sometimes you have seen these examples. Child comes and slaps the mummy. Mummy laughs. Not because child's slap is not so strong, but because she knows he's my child. Inside, she feels automatically the poor child doesn't mean it. He's playing. Or if he's nasty, you know, the child is nasty, at the most one rebuke. In other words, the child may come back and slap on another cheek of mummy. I make a humor about it. Mummy, you pay the price for your childbearing. You took the interest, I'll pay the price. However, when is your brother or a friend or a lover or a beloved, at some time we experienced, that we take it easy. Why? Only because you love that person.

Now, that particular binocular, you have to use the telescope to see it. From here, you see stars twinkling, they are points only. But that's not what it is. When you see through telescope, they are something else. When you go near them, they are still something else. You can view from here everything and decide everything about the stars. Alone in telescope, you find so many other things in it. You cannot say world is perfect as I see it. Of course, it's not as you see it. But when you find the center of your being, you concentrate and integrate in your spirit, you see quite perfectly created at that point. It's not imagination, it's not visualization I'm talking about, but the realization. When you realize that, when you come back to your sweet home, kind of an allegory of a prodigal son, as a wandering mind, you come back to the stillness of your spirit, as a wandering mind, restless mind, come back like a prodigal son, back to the grand old father, the spirit, the light within you. You'll see the whole perspective will change. That God is already perfect, His creation is perfect, He's done very well. But don't see from this angle as now it is. From this mental angle, the ego angle, certainly is not perfect. But finding your center of being concentrated, you'll see the perfection of the Lord. Not only perfection, you'll see it's blissful. It's a very conscious existence. In unconsciousness and darkness and sleep, you do see things in a way as if you don't see actually. In darkness you don't see. You see something else and take it as a ghost. When you're on the light, it may be a table or a chair, not a ghost. Darkness, things look like ghost. Things look different. Change your binocular sight, it's something else. And the greater the range of the telescope, greater the details you see. But there is also infinity, beyond the ranges, beyond the telescopes, where no measurement as finite is applicable. Called universal cosmic infinite, that will be pure consciousness. That will be light within you. And there we are all one, not as we are now. It doesn't need committees. Committees for worldly show is fine, but for a spiritual regeneration, for a spiritual awakening, committees have no meaning. It's another politics. If you hold the committees of different religions to meet on the same platform to find an harmony among religions, utterly failures. They have become always. Everybody wants to pull the rug to oneself. In the spiritual field, committees have no meaning. It's simply awakening we are talking about. The more the committees, more the disagreements. And the worldly matters, committees have meaning. Democratic setup. In spirituality, there's no democratic setup, there's no autocracy either. Simply awakening, consciousness, finding out your light. Everybody has it. We are already, God is already democratic enough. He gave spirit and light within every one of us. He couldn't be more democratic. He didn't give light to me and not to you. Or He gave light only to His Son. He gave to everyone. Some went and planted, made it flourish. Some got lost. Some gambled with it, lost it. Some spent it away. But those who put the seed in soil, sprouted, gave the fruit, and so on. He has given to every son of us. That famous story, you know. When you find your center of being, concentration, meditation, realization. It's a trio, famous, called Samyam. The concentration, meditation, realization. The famous formula of realizing anything you want to. Concentrate upon it, meditate upon it, and realize it. Whatever it may be you have chosen. So
So you need concentration, you need integration, you need harmony of mind in order to meditate. Correct? You can't meditate with a wavering, restless, dissipated mind. 1 hour you'll be fighting with the mind only to keep it quiet. By the time you keep it quiet, it goes to sleep. Or you get up, have a cup of tea, and then just forget about it tomorrow then. And tomorrow never comes, it's only today. You have so many todays. There's no tomorrow and yesterday. Nobody has seen tomorrow. Yesterday is gone. It's all todays. It's a series of todays. Every day is today for you. If you just give up meditation today, don't concentrate, keep it tomorrow, it will go on keeping tomorrow. And years pass away. Kingdom of God remains a dream. It's simple to understand. There's a concentration we need, where your mind could be poised, one-pointed, so that you meditate upon your chosen ideal. You call Lord, God, Light, Spirit, Christ, Buddha, Krishna, consciousness, anything. Without concentration, how can you realize? And how can the concentration develop if we don't have the sufficient required purity of heart? Impure heart cannot concentrate for the simple logic, because it has so many things in it. By the very impurity means it has much garbage in it, no? Unless we clean that and make it one point, possibly cannot meditate. It's a famous formula, though well known. Concentration, meditation, realization. It's not a mechanical process. It's a longing we need. Therefore, justifying anything is not correct. You can justify the truth only. Don't try to justify untruth. It'll be wastage. Trying to win over on untruth has no meaning, because untruth shall not prevail. It's the truth which shall prevail. Satyam eva jayate. So in order, only because logic, analysis, or the faculty of the mind, or the intellect, can try to justify anything it wants to, does not make it prevail unless it is the truth. Untruth justified can never become the truth. Untruth you can sell as truth by advertising on and on in TV, but you cannot make it truth. Justification of untruth is not truth. It may win a game for the time being. Truth prevails, not untruth. If you stand by truth and justify it, you'll win. If you stand by untruth and you try to justify, you may win for the time being if you have might, but you lose ultimately. It's truth which shall prevail, whether you or me or anyone. Truth goes along with the purity of heart. You cannot divide these factors. To the degree there's truth in us, will be the degree of purity, and will be the degree of achieving peace and joy. To develop this concentration, we have to have truthfulness. It may not work in the world, but ultimately it does actually in the world too, but does work for heaven at least. In the world, ultimately also truth works actually. Any good, honest thing made, manufactured, always gets its good marketing eventually. We have seen that those things which are not genuine and that's honestly made, though may attract some buyers, 1 million buyers in the beginning, but it dies out, its death in a few months or a few years. But honestly and genuinely made thing manufactured, though may not capture the market in the beginning, ultimately does capture. Because honestly made, everybody knows it afterwards, believes it, they have trust in it. Ultimately, even in the worldly matters, materialism, truth wins, not untruth. Untruth seems to win because saves their skin in time, but not ultimately. By its very virtue of being untruth, it cannot be stable.
And if it cannot be stable, you cannot trust it. You can only trust the things which are stable. Truth is stable. Those who know the secret of this truth know that even worldly matters, there's nothing else prevails but truth. And that constitutes the purity of heart. There are two, three things very important, indispensable in a spiritual search. The truth, the purity of heart, and then longing for the Lord. We cannot intellectualize the existence of God or life. It's beyond it. If ever we want a proof even, it will not be the intellect which shall give proof. Logic will not prove it. It will be something else, some other faculty, call it insight, call it experience, ultimately realization, which shall determine the proof of it. If that is true, then we have to go by process. Truth we cannot afford to sacrifice. Purity of heart is indispensable. We shall give you longing, and that longing will pave the way of reaching the destination. Whatever that is. Whatever you may name it. We cannot avoid these things. It's not a technique again. These are indispensable steps. That doing the techniques and practices, all at the same time we have achieved this sufficient degree of purity of heart with following the truth. I assure you, truth works in the world. I have experienced it. I wonder that day also, yesterday probably, our new friend. He said nice thing which I knew it works, but I was glad to hear from his mouth. He said, well, as some of you know, some problem of extension of some use permit. It's not a problem, I just call it because I learned this word in America. I never knew it was anything a problem. But anyway, so he said, the best way is, you know, I always feel, he said, just honestly, simple, truthfully go to the office, county, or water planning, and present what you need, this sort of condition. That's the best way to approach, to get things done, if at all things will be done. That has been called, I may quote the Vedas for this, that if you present the truth in your own, not manipulated way, but in not in clever way, I don't know how the word could be used, in a tactful manner, yes, nothing wrong with it. Because sometimes straight truth may not work, seem to work rather. When a child doesn't want a bitter medicine, you may sugarcoat it. There's nothing wrong in that, because you want to give the medicine in the child's mouth and he's refusing to do it. So I would use the word tactful. There's nothing wrong to be tactful in presenting the truth, and probably I am doing the same. But it should not violate the basic truth, though. That's my way. That even supposing that planning now may be refused, for example, God forbid, supposing, that's better than even telling lies to get it passed and get in trouble later on. Or at least, if don't get in trouble later on, one thing I've seen happens. You begin to do those things in all fields and get habituated to do those things. If you violate the truth and you get done something, you get the encouragement to do the same over and over again in other fields. That means ultimately, eventually, you come to trouble. How many of us could win by untruth successfully and not use the untruth again? How many will be able to avoid this temptation? If by selfishness we get the things done, supposing, how many of us will avoid this temptation in different fields? Probably not. Therefore, even that trap we have to avoid. So it's nothing wrong to be tactful in the world. Actually, I've again many times quoted the yoga treatise of Patanjali. That is first line of the yoga treatise, famous yoga treatise. Yogascha sukaushalam, kaushal is tact. He said, that is yoga, what you do tactfully. Now, tactfully is not meaning cunningly or cleverly. Tactful meaning the way it should work, that's all, but not sacrificing the truth. The mother gives the sugar-coated pill in the mouth of the child, but pill she is giving. She's not giving sugar and calling it a pill.
You may sugarcoat the truth if it is unpalatable to some. Or, as Vedas again have said, that give the truth and give it sweetly. Sugarcoat it. Yogasth sukhoshlam, there's nothing wrong in that. If you cannot give straight, or somebody doesn't accept it straight, give it in parables, give it in fables, give it in anecdotes, in the simple examples of life, what Jesus did 2,000 years back. Supposedly not to be so scholarly, but I think he was quite tactful. If he would come again, second advent of Christ 2,000 years hence, probably he'll talk logic, but you know, then he's talking to educated people. That time he talked to villagers. Ramakrishna, for example, full of parables. He himself was uneducated in the normal sense of the term. But doesn't mean there's no philosophy in his words. He said in simple terms so that you could catch it easily. If a scholar comes and lectures to you high philosophy, comparative studies and references and quotations from encyclopedias, you may like it and come home and yawn and so go to sleep. There are times when certain things are done, and other times different things are done according to your evolution. So there is a time when truth could be given straight, frank and naked. But there are times you have to sugarcoat it, make it tactful, in order that you could take it. But at no cost we could sacrifice the truth. It's not a politics I'm talking about. Politics is a different thing altogether. It's quite different thing. I'm not talking about politics. I'm talking about tact. Just sometimes, supposing you have made a kind of juice for 10 people. All of a sudden, 20 people come and you have no more juice left. Either be straight truthful, give to 10, and tell others, you please drink fresh water. Or don't tell anyone, add sterilized nice pure cold water with this juice and dilute it. Give to every one of 20. It's not untruth. You could dilute sometimes, but don't make it untruthful. Don't give water and say this is juice. That will be white lie. That will never pay you. Diluted sometimes, fine, because we could not probably digest or we didn't have more. Either way, it could work out. That's called tact. That white lie has to be avoided. But sugarcoated, tactfully, truth has to be lived, given. Truth shall purify you. Truth shall free you. There's no way to be free except to be truthful, because it purifies the heart. Gives immense power ultimately, actually. There's no greater power than truth. To the degree you're truthful, you're powerful. Or to the degree you're powerful and you're truthful, reversely speaking. But if you're using untruth again, you'll lose the power. Those who have power today, to some degree, they have been truthful in last birth or this birth. But eventually they lose only because they resort back to untruth. But if you keep up the degree of truth, whichever, to that degree you'll be powerful. Though I don't mean that truth should be used as a power. What I mean is that truth, you know, power comes from truth, not from untruth. Untruth is escape, avoidance, is weakness. Truth gives you strength, purifies the heart, and in purity of heart you'll get longing for your Lord. And that makes it easy to realize.

0: How should I give you the picture? You need something when it's in the process of unfolding or making. It takes a long range of time. It's hard to give you a picture. If it is going to happen 10 years, one could give. But if it's extending into decades or a century, how could you give the picture? It's nice to hear about New Age, no doubt. And one could make it pleasant, interesting, and promising, attractive. But many times we have notion in the brain, depending on each one, that there is some definite picture of New Age, you know, and as if everybody will look at it that way, it's going to happen at one solid piece. And that's not true. It's such an unfolding process, and each individual contributing in it, and some may not even perceive it. Some may perceive it to a higher degree, some to a lower degree, in such a way that someone all of a sudden may say, where is it, you know? And some other person may be floating into it. So it's kind of, I think you remember an episode that long back, some years, the retreat was going on at SMA, and probably, I think it was a week long or weekend, I don't remember that now, but toward end, and the retreat was, you know, mostly everybody was floating or soaking or whatever you call it, or was in it. And on the last day or so, yes, one gentleman, young person, and that also from a spiritual seeker, hippie cult, huh? In other words, more open than the older people. And all of a sudden, he had a question, which was normal, but he said, what's going on? I mean, whole thing was kind of mad, thud. You know, everything dropped on thud. Like, this whole thing was kind of contributing to something, and he said, what is going on? He was as if got out of sleep all of a sudden, and people sitting around him, and he didn't know what was going on, as if he was either drunk or asleep. You know, for some people, New Age might be even that. I don't see anything, you know. To some, they may be already in it. But whatever that be, though I have said here and there quite a number of times about New Age, but not a comprehensive or complete picture as describable, like in Ramayana or Mahabharata, when they have pictured the Kali Yuga, the Iron Age, how it will be, what the degradation of vices will be, perversion especially. It's pinpointed in a page or two in Ramayana and Mahabharata, really beautifully portrayed, ever if you want to read comprehensive description of Iron Age. It's beautifully described. And why only beautifully, not as a language or not as a literature alone, but thousands of years back written and coming true, that's quite beautiful. However, same thing can be said about New Age too. It will be quite enticing. There are many sects, as sometimes people out of negativity say cults, you know, who have different notions about New Age. There's one organization in India who have, I think many, many centuries, hundreds literally throughout the world. It's not that popularly known. It was started by a man. He described differently. He said Lord Vishnu, the caretaker, the maintenance of the world, creator, preserver, and the destroyer. Preserver meaning caretaker. Lord Vishnu. That he will rule that kingdom everything will be heavenly, there'll be swings in the branches of the trees, colorful dresses, peace, safety, security, nobody tension or clashing with anyone, no jails except somewhere literally in a, you know, very rare, and crime will be least possible. And that's one way of describing. There'll be more friendship and brotherliness. There'll be peace. Of course, prosperity, abundance. There'll be no fear of insecurity since everybody will have abundance. There'll be no shortage. There's no air pollution or water or sound pollutions. That's one way of describing everything outside. Laughter, joy, and fun and frolic. That's one way of describing. To them, that's New Age. What they call kingdom for the 1,000 years of peace to the Christian. The second advent will come of Jesus, and he'll set the things right. You know, he'll give punishments and rewards, and the tyrants will be done with, and wicked, the injustice will be done with. There'll be triumph and victory for the good and for the religious people. And there'll be 1,000 years peace. That's one other way of describing New Age, the second advent of Christ. And then Buddhist, he may say that second advent of Buddha, and then he'll be Maitreya Buddha, which means friend. Maitreya meaning friend. He'll come as a friend and will lead us into Nirvana, Buddha, Bodhisattva stage. And with peace and liberation, our needs will be fulfilled. We won't need much. And so on and so forth. So each one describes one own way. Then a scientist, he says differently. The laser beam, laser science will do away with anything else hitherto. All heaviness of the machinery will be gone. Tunnels will be dug with the laser beams, and the carriages and trains will be floating in the sky. And the laser beam repairs and maintenance won't be needed till about 1,000 years. Nothing will go wrong till about 1,000 years. That's what they say. And by the cars won't use petrol. Petrol means that New Zealand. Gasoline. Okay. And there'll be not even electricity and tiger. They won't touch the grounds. And you can have birth by choice and selectivity. Whichever kind of child you want, you push the buttons in computer. And that kind of baby you'll get. And this gross science will be done with. There'll be subtle astral and, not they don't say astral, subtle particle science replacing everything. Laser will work out in such a way, and cordless things will work out, and every housetop will have its own electricity direct from the sun, and so on. So they described in their own way. And industry will be no more, air pollution will be no more, there will be no exploitation by the haves and have-nots, and there will be no government per se, and it will be peace for all, freedom and no rules, and I don't know how they describe further, but something like do whatever you want to do and you are free, and you don't need much, there's no establishment, authority, you know, those things. There'll be New Age, where a musician says, "We all cut off from the moorings of the traditional type of music, It doesn't have to be any particular established form of classical, popular, or rock and roll, or anything like that. Something which appeals to your senses and arouses your feelings and says something to you, it means something to you, that musical, New Age music. It has no particular way of description. And something from East and West combination. It doesn't matter where it comes from, the ruffling of the piece of paper, or, you know, or from the fallen tin, or rustling of the leaves. It doesn't matter where from music comes, or cry of the whale, or the dolphins. That will form the New Age music. And artist might say, painter, you know, somewhere doesn't matter form or no form or color composition. Something you strike the brush on the canvas here and there, it makes a little sense. And that's New Age painting. So long it gives a deeper meaning. If you cannot catch the meaning, artist is supposed to explain to you. But it will have no fixed diagram or fixed ABC about the art. So that's how everybody speaks. Mahatma Gandhi, he would say Ram Rajya, the kingdom of Rama, the way welfare state, though he was a king, welfare state, where subjects are the children of the king and he takes care of them, does justice in his kingdom, no poor person, no diseased person, if there is one, he'll get full treatment. And injustice will be met with right away. And people will be happy and healthy and fulfilling their obligations and duties well, and propensity and opportunity of their expression will be there. And the art and talents and archery and whatever will flourish. That will be Ram Raja with his peace again. So each one explains different way. Supramental descent into the earth consciousness, meaning into the hard head, and some kind of laser beam, what they call supramental descent, will happen into your skull in such a way that will kind of shake it up, you know? Shape it, no, what does it say?
1: Shake it.
0: Sure. No, they say shape it or shape it up, shape up. Or otherwise what? Right. You understand? Okay. Anyway, so each one has expressed in many ways, and now I'm sure you want your Guruji to say something. I could say in my own way, but that doesn't mean that all others are wrong necessarily. Each one expresses in its own way. For them, the golden image is the way they see. I could say everybody will be enlightened, but that doesn't make sense because all won't, you know. Or it will be more elevated and inspired or purified state of our living. True, but that's not the image either. Will it be perfection for everyone? There'll be too much a claim to make at this, you know, horrible times. And, you know, you have to have a certain nearby shadow or smoke to talk about the fire, you know. When is the whole thing kind of minus 40 degrees, we can't talk about the fire and burning. It has to be near about the step to talk about it, you know. So, how should I put it? That's a question. There are two opinions on the broad lines. On the overall broad lines, there are two opinions. One, the New Age would mean as if cut off from the rest of the past, as if something new, something totally not thought of or not developed from something to something, like evolution we talk about. That's one opinion. As I said, no, it will be evolution, but it's a big jump. You know, like we are called generation gap, for example. It will be a generation kind of jump, and not like gradual evolution. But if it's a gradual evolution, to the higher thing in 21st century, then it cannot be called New Age, because then any time evolution is happening. New Age would mean a big jump or total cut off from this and something else, like a laser beam. Nothing to do with gravitation motion or some other electromagnetism even. That's one way of talking about the laser. This totally cuts out the whole science. Actually, nearest possible scientific explanation could be this, that it will be no doubt a science like laser or a spirituality or New Age consciousness. Though cut off from all the other scientific laws of heat and motion and gases and gravitation and so on, at the same time, it's something science again, a different law. So the consciousness of New Age will be, if at all will be, something we had never thought about, not a development. These two different of opinions are whether we want to change or not, or transform or not, whether we want to evolve consciously or not. This divine consciousness, supramental, has to descend in your thick skull if you want it or not. But if you are consciously open, consciously contributing, coming in tune with the divine plan, then it will be more lively, harmonious, acceptable, and least troublesome, and otherwise going to do anyway. There are differences of opinions. And like, again, I'm talking about fictions, up till now at least. Like, if UFO is a fiction, whether you're in the house sleeping or not, if the UFO people have decided to come and take you, even if you're sleeping, they just want to catch you and put it in and take you away. You know, I'm using fiction at the moment. That's one theory. And there's no, if you're ready, that when you're conscious, so when you're ready for that, when you're deserving, when you're qualified, then only you'll be chosen. So these are two opinions. I'm just giving a survey so far the fictions go. But the bottom line is that least possible, without danger and risk, without doubt, without any pre-preparation even, safely we can draw a bottom line though. It will be something that we have been dreaming about, or wishing for, whether deserve or not. It's something which will give you something more than what you have. I don't mean something more like tables and chairs and money. Something more of your psychological setup, your psychic abilities, your more deeper being than what we have. It must be higher than that. That's the bottom line. It has to be more than what we are. It cannot be dross or gross. Something where happiness would be normal, peace would be normal, shortage, missing should not be there, degrees apart. We won't have tensions, fighting certainly would be nil or least, clashes should not happen. Such an atmosphere where there will be not only freedom of thought, but of freedom of seeking, of conscious play with the divine. But that's too high, I suppose. Yeah. So there's a bottom line that we won't be creepy, icky, weird. That's true. That's sure. And something like that, there'll be no degrading thinking, more elevating. You can explain these things in world of languages. There's no one way of explaining. I'm sure I'm not still coming out what I want to say, but Sometimes I wait for my own timing to say things, that's all. I'm not a miser or a stingy to give. But I don't give and get wasted, that's all. And I won't say it should be meaning. And majority should be retainers. So that's the only consideration I have. Not because I don't want to give. If I don't want to give, then what meaning it has and use as it has anyway? I mean, what is it for? And also the New Age consciousness, if that's the term we use, it's not by itself, for itself only. We achieve New Age consciousness and then it's done. That's not the only purpose. Purpose is greater than that. That is, assuming the Vedantic, the Vedantic aphorisms and revelations as supreme philosophy, one could say the world is illusion, is Maya. I'm just now, I'm giving indirect ideas, okay. If the world and the universe is illusory, it's Maya, it is shifting sands, then any amount of supramental descent into it is not going to make it real. It will be illusory anyway. If we are trying to make illusion as divine illusion, is one thing to say, but that's not what the philosophers would agree with. Because since divine cannot be illusory, it is reality. If the Maya, the illusory nature of the nature, has to remain illusion, then making any light shine into it is not going to make it real. In other words, there's nothing going to happen. Vedantists would say that. If you have become divine, that's it. You know, if you realize your divinity, if you get enlightened, that's what it means. So long you become reality, you are realized soul, you are enlightened being, everything is divine, that's it. There's not going to happen anything. It only happens when it happens with you. You see the point? It's not going to massive-scale manufacture divine supplied on this globe. This is what the Vedantists might say. Or they might even say it's already divine. What you have to need is to realize it simply. Which supramental descent you're talking about is already descended and permeated, pervading, and done. Long back when it was created. You see the point? Various ways of looking at things. Ekam satyam viprava udavadanti. What did I say? Truth and reality is one. Viprava udavadanti. Vipra. The philosophers, the sages, the learned people, scholars, call or explain, or express by many ways and many names. And probably each one is correct. If someone to come and say, nothing will ever happen, has happened. It's all divine, has happened already. What you need is your realization. Why do you count the leaves in the tree or branches or the soil? And the fruit is ready, go and eat it. That's what the tree is about. And if you've done that, you don't have to count the branches and leaves anymore. But the analytical mind, the scholarly mind, the philosopher's mind, the thinker wants to still think. The fruit is fruit, but how was it produced? What were the ingredients? What are the elements used? What was the timing supplied? What did it cost? How many years it took? And so on. It's a curiosity which makes the education possible. The wonder at the world or the creation and the curiosity makes you hungry after education. But if you're well-meaning only to eat the fruit, you don't have to be curious. You don't have to learn anything. You already learned it. You already know it. You ate the fruit and that's it. After all your searches and discoveries, analysis and education, you again come back to that fruit. And that's where you're going to eat. So there are two ways of looking at it. One is already divine. When it was created from the divine, divine was created. If you don't see it that way, it's because now you are ignorant. By some method or means, you got into the dark chamber. So you're searching in order to be enlightened. In the meantime, in the dream, you're talking about supramental descent, new age consciousness, or 1,000 years of peace, laser beam science, happy and hereafter, you know, let's go and marry. And you know what I mean? Now, it depends how you look at Ram Rajya, Rama's kingdom. It's already within you. Kingdom of God is within you. Yeah, that also I should say. It's within you. Okay, if it's within you, when is going to be the New Age consciousness come about? Which kingdom you're talking about? If Guruji will come, what will Guruji do? He will also tell you Kingdom of God is within you, or you are the true self, or something like that. Lord Vishnu is within you, or something like that. So it depends how you look at it now, New Age consciousness. I'm talking directly. You choose your own way and wording, which way you want. If you're happy with your insurance policy and bank balance, and yeah, people are, you know, 40,000 in the bank, they think that feet won't touch on the ground now. And they pass by nearby the millionaire, they get shy about it. And the millionaire is not even thinking about it in his way. He's busy with the telephone, what is the share market today saying. What I mean is, on the same earth, on the same street, in the same house, in the same chamber, all are so differently seen. One 40,000 is a big life, solid life, you know, kind of something. Don't touch me. I have 40,000. And to the millionaire, it's just not, as we say in India, it's not even soaking the lips even. We are in the same world, same time, same space. We so see so differently. Some of us mother weep and some of us laugh, mother. How should I explain to you in one way what New Age consciousness is? If you all could tune up in the same, what you say, same rate of vibration, yes, I could say something. To some New Age consciousness meaning $1 million. To some, at least there's one person in this hall who would feel that. If she had $1 million, she thinks she has achieved the New Age consciousness. And to someone else, if they can get rid of all dollars, would be New Age consciousness. To some. I'm trying to say indirectly, of course. You catch it if you want. There's a positive way of saying things too, but somehow my mood is not there. It depends how you look at it. Some say New Age world will be such, the gold and silver will be produced in trees. You know, go and plug it. Yeah, at least there's one person in this hall who would like or believe that. Yeah. And they'll think that's true. Where we will know the alchemy and no difference between dirt and the gold. The rose might be made of gold, you don't have to chip it off and take home. It's just there so much. And dirt might be rare. And then the dirt will be more valuable than gold. It's kind of thing we are talking in imagination, no doubt about it. But don't take it too lightly. I may be saying certain things which might come true. It'll be joyful, peaceful. But that won't fill in my heart. It's only joyful, peaceful, that as human nature could achieve too. Only peace and joy even human nature can achieve if you do properly. You don't have to have divine consciousness penetrate into you in order

Consciousness has to have some different purpose. Altogether, and the peace and joy might be just a stepping stones. For some, even that much is kind of great. The righteous way itself will give you peace and joy without touching, you know, too much of the divine consciousness. Not that divine consciousness is not necessary anyway, but for these things we don't have to dream about. So 1,000 years peace, fine. I mean, it's welcome. But whether that is to be troubled, you know, for such a boss to come, Father in heaven, why the boss has to come for that? 1,000 years. That also only 1,000 years. What about after that? I mean, whenever we talk about the sun in the solar system is going to live 5 billion or 4 billion years more, and to some that sounds a very short time. What is 1,000 years compared to that? Nothing. For that, the divine heritage has to come in order to give 1,000 years peace. To me, it's not belly filling, you know, at all. It has to be something more than that. One thing the very word suggests, New Age consciousness, that we'll be conscious beings. That we can buy at the lowest bottom line. That we'll be conscious. We won't be drowsy, sleeping, Thomas, into our ignorance or sleepy stage of unconsciousness. That we'll be conscious being. We'll know what we're doing, where we're going, what we're doing, what we're saying, what do we want, what is right and what is wrong. That will be easy judgment. That we'll be not sleeping souls. We'll be conscious beings, aware, moment to moment, present with the time and the place you are in. That awakened state could be one of the explanations. But if you are looking to the elemental ingredients of achievements or possessions, then I don't think I can describe in one way. Grocery shops will be full, spices will be too many. Like that, I mean, but that's kind of jargon. There'll be consciousness, this awakened person, moment to moment, wherever you might be, with whomsoever, whatever you might be doing, whatever might you have or have not, you'll be so aware, so conscious, you're looking at things with a reality, that you'll be reborn in a way. Many have described many of this. That then you're consciously playing your game or your life, and as if you are with the Lord. Many have questioned this, will it be then perfection achieved for humanity? I for one, it's hard to say that will be perfection. Is it an evolution? Probably yes, but a higher jump. Is there anything after you get aware, a conscious being, that anything remains to be achieved? Probably yes. Round the corner may be another universe. We may think this is the universe so much scientists have seen and that's the end of the universe, but they have said there are many probably universes, not only two. Again, they say all those so many universes together consolidated into one, maybe one set of universes only and billions. And probably again, through another universal black hole could be another set of universes. Any language just boggles the brain. You know, what I mean to suggest is that we don't know after being aware and conscious. As if that's the end of the matter, we may see from now as being unconscious or half semi-conscious. But when we become conscious and aware, let's say New Age, let's put that, that's a New Age, then we don't know what next. Maybe still there we're not seeing now, that's all. Up to the horizon your eyes fall as if we were, ignorant, let's say, decades back or centuries back, that would be the end of the thing we were seeing, where the sky and earth meet at the horizon
And that's what the poet

used to write in those days. And all the movies came, Horse Rider went against the horizon, silhouette, looking beautiful. Where the sky and earth meet, there my beloved is, and so on. Poets used to write. And the whole universe ended there at the horizon. And some people took the horse to travel up to that end and never found it. They went round and round, the horizon went on being away and away. The truth was different. Likewise, they shifted the eyes to the sky at one point last century. They thought this earth was a fixed point. Everything else was revolving. Moon was setting and rising, sun was rising and setting, clouds were coming and going. The man is supreme. This earth is just stationary, flat. And that was the whole truth. And so we went on changing again. Now they were troubled where to find a stable point to stand to see the universe moving around. There's no place like that. If they go and stay in that certain space and stable position, man has not achieved that yet. Universe is, whether traveling or revolving, still many truths are not known. What I mean is that after achieving consciousness and awareness also, we don't know what next. Whether that's only one consciousness we are seeing. This is a good example. Like they have said Big Bang. Big Bang happened, this universe was created. But then later scientists have said, but that's the only one Big Bang, last one we can see. We don't know how many Big Bangs before that have happened. See, so this, my 7th generation, 10 generations, 20 generations. Mahabharata has written, Krishna has written, Bible has written, how many generations of whom and whom and whom. Lord Buddha said he remembers his 500 births. Okay, if you were to remember all your births and all pre-incarnations, you probably would go back and back and back. We don't know where. You might touch the Lord. You know, God all of a sudden was all created. How many generations, we don't know. We don't know where it is going. There's an allegory. I'm talking indirectly today, everything. There's an allegory of Lord Shiva's story, actually. Well, when they write about Shiva, Shiva is the highest. When they write about Vishnu, Vishnu is the highest. You know, they always, Shiva Purana, and they always do like that. And if it's about Krishna's story, then Krishna is the Supreme Godhead. You know, and everybody goes and worships Krishna, Shiva also, Brahma also. And when it's about Lord Shiva's glory, then Vishnu, Krishna, everybody goes and worships Lord Shiva. You know, this is kind of the whole thing. In one way it can be criticized, in another way it could be also justified. Yes, God is in all those, Shiva and Krishna, everybody. So we worship him that time in that particular incarnation. However, the story is that that's about Lord Shiva's glory though. That something happened, something, I'm not going the whole story, but at one point Lord Shiva vanished. And all the pillar of light only was shining throughout, in the depth bowels of the earth, and high up in the 7 heavens, and so on. And Brahma and Vishnu and many other gods, Indra and so on and so forth, fire god and water god and lightning god, they all wanted to find the end or summit of Lord Shiva's this, what called pillar of light. The Sanskrit word is Jyotirlinga. And they never found it. The deepest they went, it was still further up, down and down. They never reached. Even Lord Vishnu got exhausted. And they went high up in the 7 heavens, 37 heavens, however number, never found the end of the pillar of light going through. Just infinite. Everywhere is infinite. All these things, when you even think logically, it's hard to find answers. How far the consciousness goes, what next to the consciousness and awareness? Is a life, or if it is, what kind? It's not only infinite such a way, but it's varied. That when you are conscious, as one saint would say, once you be conscious and aware, you will get your answers. We don't have to give you answers now.
to the sleeping soul or semi-sleeping soul and partially sleeping soul or partially conscious one. It's no use giving all the answers. But when you will become fully awakened inside, conscious, when all the portals and nooks and corners of your being are enlightened, and you're thoroughly kind of open, 72,000 nerves are fully active and working, where your all seven chakras are kind of doing beep beep, you know? That time you will know what it is. Before that, fiction. That doesn't mean fiction is based upon totally unreality. No, but you won't see much. If you can get that kind of consciousness, where you're all, not only five senses are smart and active, or where your whole blood circulation is in full throbbing, where your mind is just working full time, you know what I mean? Not only full time, but kind of untiringly full time, where your particles of body are just chiseled like electric bubbles of water coming from bottom up and making it lighter, everything. Whereas your earth grass flesh will look like dazzling light, you know, and so on. That consciousness. Does that mean you have consciousness? I don't know. What will become cats and dogs? I don't know. I don't know what will become of that. I don't know. You see, language, thought, ideas could be twisted. I don't mean twisted in the wrong sense I'm using. I'm not saying in an abusive way, but they can be twisted in the sense they can be remodeled, revariated such a way. And probably everything will sound correct. It matters how we describe it. Will Lord Rama come? I'll say yes. Will the second advent of Jesus come? Yes. Whatever Buddha? Yes. How all come can one together? I say it's perfectly all right. They won't come together, it'll be only one person. How come that be? Well, Jesus' advent they prophesied 2,000 years, and that's roughly true. Buddha's second advent they described or rather prophesied about 2,500 years, and that's true. And Lord Krishna or whatever they prophesied about 5,000 years, and that's true. Mathematics is correct. Whether true or not, that's immaterial, but question is that it could be. So, okay, he will come, he'll redeem us and set things right, you know, he'll save us, whether we are sinners or devotees, both ways.

in various ages. He finishes some people and elevates others, so why does different things then? So we have to understand the results of New Age consciousness will not reach everybody in equal measure. But on the overall situation, the rain falls, doesn't fill everywhere the same. If your ditch is small, water is very shallow. If your ditch is big, more water will fill in. It falls, no doubt, on everything. But everything doesn't retain the same way. Some are like stones, water just drops out. Some are like soil, they catch the water, retain. Some are like sand, they retain a little bit, kind of strains out. Same thing, your consciousness may come, will come. We may not experience the same way. If we are turned upside down pot, not a drop goes in. If we are open mouth of the pot, water will go in by a cracked, crack pot they call it. Then water will come in, but it will go out slowly or quickly. Some grow the seed, put the seed on the stone, it doesn't sprout. Some go until the land, put seed nicely, put the fertilizer, to quote the Bible, and the water. And it gives a lot of products. Don't think, therefore, we are going to measure, rather reap in equal measure. Depending how open we are, how much we are receiving, the conscious contribution, how much link and connection we have. As one holy man had said, if you establish the friendship with God, our gardener, he'll give you all the facts and figures of his garden. You don't have to read all the 40 or 100 pages of his register, his debit and credit. If you are his friend, he'll just tell you what he has and has not. It's the same thing. If it's a stone, tons of satsangs will go wasted. It'll just slip out. It won't sprout. If the mind is open, it'll catch something and retain. And then it sprouts. Same thing with New Age consciousness. Whatever that be, in a positive terms, I'm not saying. One thing is correct, consciousness word is implying that there will be awakened. But that does it mean no sleeping soul will be there? Some will be still sleeping. The seed lying on the stone won't sprout. That even their stone brain will be also cracked somehow by supramental descent, like a shaft of lightning, you know, kind of making a crack into their brain. Whatever that truth be, world will be different. Question had been asked from various sages, will our body complex change, complexion, sphere, or it will be round, or one-eyed, or three-eyed, or long, or how? Eyes will be in the head, or nose will be on the side, or what? And these questions have been asked in various literature, whether we'll be taller, or pygmies, or flat, or how will it be? Will it be all men, or all women, or is still both sexes? And so on. Questions have been asked on and on since last about, I think, four decades. Various answers have been come, the way I have read them, have all answers been evasive. There's no one way of saying because. Will the disease be eliminated? That surely can be said, or at least decreased. Will the same therapies will be known? There should be lighter and easier methods. Maybe even laser beam put in and corrected, and which has started anyway. Will our longevity be there, given by some kind of not necessary vitamins, but some kind of electric feeding or laser feeding in such a way, or energy, which will change our cells, renew them again as you like?
Probably yes. It's not only rejuvenation of the cells, but renewal of the cells. The cell doesn't have to die, it's not supposed to. We probably will discover that science. Already these methods are going on, actually. But probably the methods will not be crude and gruesome. They will not be heavy methods. They will be very light, or just touch and go type things. Maybe musical instruments will be the same, not necessarily. They could be more celestial type, as much we can express through the certain instrumentation. Maybe again science, maybe again such sounds which try to catch the more subtle sounds. Yes. Many have said computers, rather these synthesizers, are the machines, whereas as if the natural instruments are guitar, violin, and piano or something like that. Recently this controversy was raging, actually, that as if some people want to stick to those traditional type of guitar and flute and violin or the piano and things like that. As if those are natural instruments, and whether computer, this synthesizer, as if it's a machine sounds. And that chap, he replied, well, those are machines too, guitar and violin and piano. Those are machines in their own way. So it doesn't matter which instrumentation you're using to bring out the higher and astral sounds. Color schemes will change. Now, but when you describe which kind of colors, will it be pastel colors, or gaudy, or kind of bright, or fluorescent colors, or what? It's hard to give you pinpointed details. Machine will be simpler, will be running on the laws of nature rather than piston and the, you know, what kind of those things you have, shafts. Proportions will be more perfect, accurate, based upon not on primitive type, but based upon that high mathematics of perfection and so on. Well, details I'm avoiding. But one thing, again, bottom line, nothing will happen like this without you and me taking part in it. If we think we can remain as we are, or whatever we may be, in spite of as if these changes will take place, I won't buy that. I tell you plainly. Because then what's the fun? For whom that is, anyway? For whom the New Age consciousness, just for atmosphere, air, or what? It's just hanging around in the atmosphere? Again, it's you and me, the vessels, the creatures, the beings who will inherit it. So how can we inherit it? Or how can we be contributors to it? How can we enjoy that even without we being the partners into it? This is my simple logic. That without you and me being the holder vessels, the deserving, qualified containers, how can we even have it, hold it, and enjoy it even, or be that? So I, for one, would say, in spite of us, will descend into our skulls anyway. Even if it does, I'm sure it'll drop dead some right away. Yeah, because they're not ready. I can pinpoint names even if you're at least here. You have to be conscious contributing partners. But though it was a fun and joy and being in tune with the Lord and play with Him in joy and beauty without you and being the conscious beings. If we were just hypnotized a few people and Lord does His own play over the chest of our dead bodies, has no meaning. I mean, you can't enjoy the log and hug it. Lord, I'm prostrated like a log. Surrendered, you just dance on my chest. Your dead body, what can I dance on you?
I am lying down, Lord, at thy chamber's door. Do whatever you want to do with me. So you're drawing top dead. What can I do with you anyway? You have to be alive, you have to be conscious, you have to be something to play with. I'm sorry to give you this sensational and sensual examples, but that's true. Lord, I may be occupied with my grandson, but you come and take me away. How can this contradiction you're talking about? Lord, there used to be old traditional English proverb, apple of my eye. I have, according to New Age consciousness, changed it to different wording a little bit, more conscious meaning. What is it? Is apple of my both eyes. It used to be of one eye only. I have more unified field theory about the apple. Now, he's my pervert in both eyes. Used to be old in one eye only. Has to be conscious play. Now, if I'm wrong, I'm wrong. Sure. But my sense of, what should I say? My sense, okay, sensible sense, says that you can't play in tune with a dead body, dead mind, unconscious person. Lord would come conscious, dazzling light, and will play with the unconscious, sleeping kind of beauty of art. Lord, I'm tired. So if you're tired, you go to sleep. Then how can you dance anyway? Yeah, but I want to play. You want to play and you want to sleep also, both. How can that be? I'm probably using tantric examples, but that's okay. In Lord Krishna's story, I'm going indirectly round and round, but you catch the point. When all would be asleep, moon will be lit, it will be quiet in the day and night. He will dance with the devotees who are awake, who are not obsessed by duties and obligations at the back, or next day I have to go to work. Probably I'm giving mundane examples, but its import is true. Who have no thought for the borrow, who have no regrets of the day what happened, who are not caught by the past or the future, who are alive, to play that moonlit night on the banks of Jamuna with their Lord. That's conscious living. When you are never tired for the Lord, when you are never not ready for the Lord, when you have no reservations, when you have no back thoughts or future thoughts, where you are not slipping back, or where you are not hesitating, resisting, where you are free. I think in one of my sayings, somewhere I've said, those are truly religious whose soul is free for the Lord. Something like that I've said somewhere. That's a conscious living with the Lord, where you have no reservation of any kind, where you have no backslip and future thoughts, in the sense we are ready when He is calling. That's exactly being ready. Not ready on your terms. Not when you are ready, and that you will never be. That's one thing I know for sure. We can claim and demand anything, but being ready is quite different. Not when I demand, not when I claim free. So that when He calls, I am ready. With no hesitation, with no thought behind, not a moment's hesitation.
That's being ready with the Lord, being in tune with Him. That's a conscious living. When you're moment to moment, incessant prayer to the Lord, incessant living. Shall we call it New Age consciousness? Probably yes. Where you have no worries of future and past, where you're living simply. You're living joyfully, living consciously. Where you're full with existence idea. And that would be absolute existence. What is existence. Where it doesn't have to be calculated. Not that we'll throw off calculations, but you won't need to calculate. Where you don't have to think in a way. You be. You exist. Truly. As they have been saying, here and now. We are here means it's all elimination of space, and now all elimination of time. What the Vedas long back said, beyond time and space. Desa kala pare. Whereas here and now, every moment is present, every space particle is existent right there. That truly being ready, being conscious. That's divine play. Where we don't have fight and worry about and be icky about ego. Ego, no ego, just doesn't matter, it's trash. Say, my ego is big. Meaning your damn trash can is big? Naturally, no? Bigger ego means bigger garbage can. You understand? Just don't have fight or regret about it. Just trash. Don't care for it. Okay? What is ego in comparison to consciousness, sir? Would you lose the whole ocean just to have a little bit of something? It's not that losing ego you are just lost and nowhere. You know, you jump into the whole thing. What can I do? It's too big. Consciousness is bigger than that. I'm not losing. You think Lord is a little bit this tip, fingertip or something. When you come to that awakening, that being, that truly, presently existent to here and now. And every here and now, every moment is now, every place is here. You know what I'm saying? That's awakening. And therefore the meaning, Lord is everywhere, has meaning. Spirit is everywhere, has meaning. Kingdom of God is within everyone, has meaning. Divine is all-pervading, has meaning, therefore. Since every particle of earth is here, and every moment of time is now. Wherever you go, it is here. With your time, you are in existence, is now. That conscious living. See, compared to that, only just for a moment's sake, distinction. Where are we? Many scripture writers have given very degrading languages, no doubt, but it has its own truth. Compared to that, we are crawling worms. Not a good language, but it means. Where the man's potential, the human being's potential can carry to, and where are we? Why we get so icky, so resistant, so negative, so weird, and whatnot, you know? I don't mean to be self-condemning in the pessimistic sense, but at the same time, true assessment of our own being is necessary.
Why to blame anyone else? There's much with me to blame already. Pass enough to even clear, take care of it. There's a need to go to someone else for adding fuel to the fire. Mine is enough. Now what do you say? No, you can question me, don't worry, if you feel something is missing. What a potential of our consciousness. And what are we doing? Don't ask me why God made like this, possibility. No, don't go into those filthy discussions. I would say filthy. It's just avoiding the issue. Fact is, it is there, okay? When we could play divine consciously with the Lord, with our spirit, with our pure awakening, and into our unending joy without being tired, why wouldn't do that? We often wonder, which is hypnosis? This as the way we have been admired? Or that is hypnotizing, no? Actually, sages call it dehypnotizing. We already have hypnotized ourselves into the allurements of some mire, a dire or butter, mud. We already have hypnotized ourselves, whether we brainwash you or not is a material now. If somebody puts you in hypnosis to cure you, he's actually dehypnotizing you. We call it hypnosis. Anyway, words apart. Have we not imposed upon our own minds a lot of things? Make belief that that is so, or that is not so. How many impositions, self-imposed upon our minds, we are heaping upon, have heaped upon. And that's the word of Vedas, that we have self-imposed upon our own minds many, many things. The way I believe, the way I don't. The way I like, or the way I don't like. The way I want to be, or the way I don't want. The way I behave, or don't behave. The way I go, or don't go, and so on. Already I have conditioned my mind anyway. Those are called impositions, upadhi, according to Sanskrit, upadhi. We have already self-hypnotized. We already conditioned ourselves. If ever meditation, purification, or this is taught, it's just to decondition, that's all. It's not brainwashing, it's deconditioning. Once you decondition, de-impose yourself, remove the impositions, you'll come this to consciousness. And you'll see something else than you have been hitherto believing and seeing. This total deconditioning is purification of heart. Whichever way you talk about it. Same thing, purification of heart. Like children, you shall enter the heaven. They have no impositions yet. We have created our own conditions and then swear by those conditions, live by those conditions, fight for those conditions. And if anybody changes any conditions, we just kind of bark like a dog. Sorry. They have nightmares. Take away a few photographs of their cherished moments. They bark. Try to purify heart, meaning take out the impositions. Some are good, some are bad. Take out bad first. Then see what is good. Also, those are impositions. Unlearning method, deconditioning, removing the impositions, removing the impurities. Same language, the words are different. Whether you are attached to the apple of your eye or pear of your eye, I mean, or a banana. Yeah, people are attached to bananas. Yeah, they'll say it's banana, it's still they'll be attached.
he doesn't allow me to even merit it. And you are saying yourself, you'll sacrifice meditation for the banana sake? Sages and prophets have talked in different languages, that's all. Yogis talk about removing the impositions. Prophets talk about purification of hearts. Great thinkers talk about deconditioning, unlearning methods. It's the same thing. I have made myself in my own set of personality by recognizable by my do's and don'ts, by my pluses and minuses. Each personality is recognized by its own impositions, that's all. Change the composition of the impositions, personality changes. Personality is just a set of habits and set of natural tendencies, that's all. Purification, the consciousness comes out when all these impositions are gone. Well-meaning or bad-meaning, both ways. When you let go of the mind this way, come to readiness, the consciousness that the divine will call you. They said in that Krishna story, they'll be lying down in their homes or whatever in the night. That flute when Krishna played on the bank, he was the first to go on that stage. You know, always went on the stage, he was the first one. And whenever he played the flute, they said in the whole village or the surrounding area, as it is said in the books I'm saying, all didn't hear that flute. Only certain minds and hearts would listen or hear it. Some tuning with the Lord would make them hear, and they would run. All didn't even hear flute, even though flute was playing for everybody. All don't listen to the inner voice. We know that. Inner voice happens to everybody, all don't listen. Conscience speaks to everybody. God speaks to everybody. All don't listen. I don't hear. Some listen, they ignore. Some listen and run. Some don't even hear it. The thick skulls puffed up with many other things. It's a tuning in, it's a deconditioning, it's where there's no reservation, there's no negativity, there's no resistance, where there's no worries, past, future, hallucinations. It's a straight, clean-cut thing. Then you'll hear this voice of God, this consciousness. For them, that's a new age consciousness. What next? There are many details. Of course, body could be round and round, doesn't matter. Or it'll be triangular. What does it matter? You could have only one eye in the forehead, and that'll be enough. Third eye. The third eye is open, and the two eyes don't have any meaning. You see the ESPs and, you know, you get clairvoyance and clairaudience in your consciousness, so you won't need necessarily these senses. These senses are ears and we just pinholes near about sounds to hear, that's all. The sense of beauty might change, total description might change. So now conjecture is yours. Try to be awakened. Don't make any habit paramount. Because you have such a habit, that's a justification? No. On the contrary, that's bondage. Any habit is a bondage. I've said it a long time back. It's a chain. Any habitual personality is a dead personality. Since you can now really calculate and just predict it what it is.
Any habituated personality, you can predict very well what it is, dead personality. Unpredictability is a beauty and law of nature. Improbability. Science says this today. It's a principle of uncertainty, improbability. That's exactly the freedom. If it has to be predictable, you're dead. God is unpredictable. Particles are unpredictable. So is our soul. So long you make it predictable, you're dead. That's your then end, dead end. It has to be renewed, refreshing, not predictable. Refresh and awaken. Ego establishes, you see, the qualifications of the predictability. And that's where it is dead. It's dead end, therefore its power is very little. The ego doesn't have much power. It can have confidence, but not much power. This refreshed thinking, the refreshed idea, the refreshed consciousness open, that could be termed new consciousness, where you come out of all our reservation habits and, you know, the conditions. Because my father used to be a businessman, his foreign money was the highest ideal. I am his son, chip of the old block. I must believe the same thing. You know, that's over in New Age consciousness. Tradition doesn't guide us in New Age consciousness. Nor our progeny, nor our inheritance. Where all our hormones and molecules are rearranged. The money will be lying down in garbage cans, nobody will pick up. You'll see that. Maybe poetry, but you'll see that. Money is simply a medium of exchange. Even we know sensibly, we intend to forget it. We deliberately try to forget that money is a medium of exchange as money is a sole commodity by itself. It is not. We know that. It's just a medium of exchange. If it ever loses meaning so much the better, why not the direct barter? I mean, why not the direct exchange? But look at the medium of exchange, how people are killing each other and kind of dying for it. It has become the deity. And those are real worms, I tell you. Boy. Now, those are real worms, crawling worms, who are just hatching upon the medium of exchange. Without it being a substance. And so on, other things like that. You fight for territories, few inches here and there. Earth is lying on its own globe. For the time being, we get fight for the territories. So nobody claims and nobody owns it. And we fight on that. We blame the dead ones. They are gone. We go on abusing the dead ones that they did bad to me or good to me. Here and now is just dead, that person. He's blaming the past and future is gloomy and present is nil. A dead person. And that's unconsciousness, unawareness. This is what the New Age consciousness could be. Being aware, be conscious, here and now. Live moment by moment, alive at each particle of this space that you exist, to be.

0: What is missing?
1: More love in my heart.
0: Pardon?
1: More love in my heart.
0: It's missing. Before you had before, no, some time back. No, you never had.

0: Yeah, that needs a man, no? For full love, you need some opposite sex, no? Yes. So how will you get it? What? Love? So that's what I'm asking. How, what will you practice then?
1: I guess what I try to practice is putting down the stuff that is enough, doing away with any, what is in me that is.
0: You mean those grocery? You want full love, no? You want or you want give? Either way, so both ways. Hmm? Shall I tell you a simple mantra? Hmm? You have heard it before, but now you'll hear in different context. No, different what? Different light. There's only one remedy. And that one remedy, as I'm going to say, there's no other thing. All of them are false gods, okay? Can you do one thing? Very simple. And you can do it. Then I'll elaborate, though, for the learned people. But I'm telling you, know, between you and me, in a very rural, very village-like, okay? Very simple. Just what they call primitive. Mm. Just open your heart. I've heard it before. Love resides what, in brain? Where? Okay, you want full love, so heart has to be open. If you every time pull back, you know, and squeeze it or close it, and you can't have full love, no. It just can't happen then. That's missing. What you want to love, a full love you want, or want to give, whatever. But you forgot one thing, that you had opened your own heart to do that. Keeping your heart closed or halfway or whatever portion. Only open when it serves your purpose. Don't mind it. I really don't want to hurt anyone. But I can't avoid saying truth either. I want to say politely and sweetly, if it works. But if it doesn't work sometimes, then I have to say frank. And when I say frank, it could hurt, but that's fine. With me, I mean. Those who want to love and want to have love have to open hearts. There's no other way. No excuse, no reason. Everything else is grocery shop, I tell you. Not that grocery shop is condemnable or something. You know what I mean? Bargain. That's an Indian word, grocery shop meaning bargaining. Everything is a bargaining. If you go deep, it's all man, woman, woman, bargaining. They won't say this word, you know. It's all bargaining. So you in bargain, you give and take. You don't get love and don't give love. Only when it serves a purpose, you know, sweet smile, okay. That also to let you forget. Try to understand my phrases. I'll elaborate for the editors. The primitive sentence, open your hearts. That's the only way. It's no other way thinking about love or wishing for love or trying to analyze love or trying to change the situation so that you could love, you know. Situation, conditions, love is not dependent upon those things. It's only one thing, open your heart, love gushes out and gushes in, both ways. Blood gets purified, you don't have to take so many doctor's pills. You see, smiling a mischievous smile to someone is different thing to the opposite sex. You know what I mean? That's a form of love, no doubt, a little bit. A little bit of expression, when you mysteriously smile at someone, you know, what they call look at. Dukkha has two eyes in between, two O's. And this is L, this is K. 2 ears until Dukkha. But love is here, not here. Now, how to open heart? Don't ask me. I don't know that. Yeah. That's the whole thing. Ladies know more than me in that regards. Heart open, huh? So that you don't have to deep sigh every time and, you know, you do that long sigh, deep sigh. And when somebody sings or some Swamiji gives satsang, then heart begins to open. You see the sighs go up and down? That suppressed resistance begins to come out. Understand? Yeah. When I give them pastime, you know, their sighs, so many come, go on from ears, eyes, nostrils begin to kind of breathe out and in, begins to come out. Now I'll put more commentary. See, it's not as simple as we talk about opening the heart. Everybody's heart is open to some extent, less and more. We're talking about full love, okay? Too far. Let's see why it works. If you open the heart fully, you get and give love full. How it works? What is the genesis? Do you know why? See, what is a real, I wouldn't say trick, but just in course, use the word trick. See what a beautiful point it is. Assuming when you open heart fully, by that time you must be got rid of all selfishness. You can't open the heart otherwise. You see, that's why it works. Why? Now this is triangle. One point is opening heart, one point is selfishness. More opening the heart, lesser selfishness, or lesser selfishness, more the opening of heart. The third point joining is here now. Love and selfishness cannot go together. It's a third joining point. Now understand the whole primitiveness of affair. That if you open the heart fully, you're bound to be not selfish. If you're remaining selfish to whatever extent, your love will be squeezed to that extent. Then only what happens? Deep and long sighs, wishes. I wish I could love more, you know. Heart begins to expand here, chanting, satsangs, you know, kind of aspiration comes in. You know, that kind of thing. Which is nice. But if you want to live with it, now that's another point I'm bringing now. If you want to live with the love all times at all places, your heart has to open all the time with no excuses. You can't give reasons, I could have done this, but that fellow, you know, that fella is kind of strange. I wanted to love him, you know, and but he's kind of weird. Sometimes it's okay. I know I'm not better than him, but, you know, at times it's hard. I want to love him. Now, this is when you're saying you want to love him, but what? I keep my heart open because that gives me joy. You know, why should I close it if you are weird or not? Doesn't matter, really. What do I lose if you are weird? I'm giving you commentary, okay? You elaborate now. You know, at times I go with my whole full heart open. I come from work at 5 o'clock. I'll go home and she...

Keep your love in the closet. And so on. You see, what happens is this. Now, we are commenting slowly. Points. What happens is this. All of a sudden, when your heart is open, you expect the whole world to receive it and get it and recognize it and accept and just feel you good about it. But you forget a very good point here. I think bad point, actually. That you all of a sudden open your heart totally today after years or months or days and weeks. All of a sudden that day, because you are good, everybody should forget everything about you and just be good to you. Amen. We don't feel that karmas have their own motion. Even if your heart is fully open today, what about the previous motion of the karmas? Not only that, go further. Heart, opening of heart doesn't end and start by one day only. What about tomorrow, day after tomorrow? Let us see if you are able to keep up your heart open for days and weeks and months together. If you can do that, you will in the meantime learn that whether others are receiving or not, they're opening to you or not, it really shouldn't bother you. You carry your own open heart, whatever it is. It's not one day when you come all of a sudden good guy that everybody should forget about your previous bad things and just, you know, accept and give you a hug. Try to understand this. If it were so, it would be grocery shop. Grocery shop is the common Indian term they use, where you give money and they give you a packet. Love is not a grocery shop's commodity. It's not a give-and-take business. It's purely giving. Now understand this. It's not even taking. Leave aside what Francis said, Saint Francis. Let me love not what others would love me or something. Some sentences there. So first remedy is what? You open your own heart fully if you want to give or get full love. Start from you. There's no remedy. Simple remedy. Philosophy is much. Doing is very, very, needs very little. Not doing needs a lot. When you are good and others are not good to you, have patience that you'd prove your goodness. Not because one day all of a sudden good mood, emotion, you're bubbling with something. Now the whole world should accept she is the purest soul ever. And who knows? Even if we take it for granted, just suppose, though it doesn't happen that way. Let's suppose it happens that way. Who's going to give guarantee tomorrow again how you will be after tomorrow? Are you going to keep your heart open? When you are good today, the whole world should be good. When you are not good, they should just forgive you. You see the point? It's not only one day in the good emotional outburst you feel your heart is fully open. Emotion is not there. But also, whether it has become, now this is again the fine point, whether that has become your part of nature now. You see, this is the main thing. It's not 1 or 2 or 10 days emotional outburst of opening of heart, but whether that has become such a part of your nature and life that others would believe that you are this loving guy. Does not your heart or mind squeeze back on a given pretext? Does it not resist again, consciously or subconsciously? Resistance is antagonistic to opening of the heart. You can't resist and open the heart, both. See, simple things. I try to put it mathematically, philosophically, like a small child sometimes too. But fact is fact. Forget about getting love. First, remember to give. Not only give, go on hugging everybody whether he likes it or not. It's not that you are ready at your bad breath all around. But

Well, if it's love, people will know it. If it's onion, they will get the smell. So you don't have to kind of pump it around, you know, to pull it around. Everybody should know it. It's not a magnifying glass you put to the love that, you know, or a pump behind it to burst it. The love diffuses more. If it is there, they will know it. If sunshine is there, you will know it. You don't have to put magnifying glasses on the sunshine. So it's not, again, I'm going forward again, it's not alone giving of love, but it's opening of heart I value more than giving. Why? So I'm using the word giving of love, but actually it's not true. I use this phrase only because people use it. Giving. You cannot give love. You radiate. Open the heart, it radiates. You don't give it to anyone. If they want to receive it, they can feel it. They can come in tune and feel in that proper, what you call the sympathetic cord. That's not a thing you give and that other receive. Actually, it's not, love cannot be given. It radiates. It's a kind of, though beyond vibrations, but just to explain, these are vibrations which touch others when they are open too. So it's not a giver alone, but the receiver has to open the heart too to receive it. If you are resistant, then love won't reach you in a way. It'll just bang your door and come back. Door is closed. But if you take in the fullness of love, that's just open the heart, where there are no resistances, no squeezing, where there's no reservation, where there is no excuse for not loving. If somebody is weird, okay, leave alone. Love him, just don't contact him much. That's my way. I may be wrong. There could be other better ways, divine ways. I don't know. That's my way. Go on loving. If the weird, just keep them away. You know, less contact. Dealings less. Love, that's all. Keep yourself distance from the weird ones. Sure, I don't think that everybody is deserving love, but that doesn't mean we shouldn't love. Deserving, I'm using the term where their hearts are closed and resistant or reserved, so that even if you love, it doesn't reach as if. Unless you love them on their terms, which may be, again, another politics. That's called politics. One is grocery, another is politics. By deserving, I meant, not that in a sense they don't deserve, by deserving, I meant, simply to repeat, where their hearts are open. Otherwise, we'll just come back. So if they are weird, strange, kind of what you say, kind of looking like those rotten eggplant, you know, eggplant when begins to be old, kind of wrinkles come out. What do you call that? In India, they call rotten brinjal. Brinjal is English, British English for eggplant. So anyway, so it's kind of thing which even then you're not losing. If your heart is open and you're dealing in love for even the rotten brinjals, for example, or the weird ones, you're not losing it. Love is not a thing which decreases in you. Then we begin to weigh, like a grocer shop, weigh in the balance. In old India, they used to balance the grocery with the weights, those iron weights, half a pound, 1 pound, quarter pound, and here you keep the chili, salt, or whatever it was to weigh. There you lose and gain, up and down. But love is not a thing that you are losing. Let's say it's wasted. Okay, you give and the weird one didn't receive it. You are not losing anything. Why, you should close your heart and make your habit bad. I think if we, so long we are practicing to pull back the heart every time it doesn't serve the purpose, actually you are making a bad habit with you to close your heart. So that, who knows, whenever the heart, open heart is needed, sometimes you might fail miserably. Where it is due, you might not even give. Sometimes because of the bad habit of squeezing back. You see the point? O thou frowning one, you understand?
Try to understand. It's, you don't lose it. It's whole sky infinite. You're not losing anything if few aeroplanes are flying in the sky. Sky is busy. Some flying controller at one airport had told me in America. I got real angry, meaning not in the sense angry, but I thought, what a ignorance, my thick ignorance. He was saying, now the sky is very busy. I said, what? He said, aeroplanes are so many? No, accident had happened. Some plane had taken off somewhere, and the small plane was flying, or it was flying this, and the flying control mistake, or the kind of, at same time, it shouldn't have been, it would have been difference of about some feet or yards, or, you know, some 50 or 100 yards away. It seemed a bad luck. One plane took off from the airport, this came, and just at the one point hit together. There was a huge accident, I think South California or somewhere, sometime back last year or 2 years back. And I was at one place, and they were telling me, this sky is very busy. I said, I've never heard about it. The sky is busy and infinite. If you are going to fly the plane at the same, all the planes at one spot, you're bound to make an accident. While the sky is busy. The sky is all hollow. Here from, if you see the airplane, just like a small bird flying there, and one bird there, whole miles and miles, billions of miles are just free. If you are going to kind of deliberately clash with each other, you are going to fight, you are going to kill each other, then naturally it will happen. You can go some other way. The sky was all up to infinite. It was, why the plane didn't go over it? Why they have to touch each other? He said, no, each plane has a certain way to fly so they don't touch each other and make an accident. I said, how did this happen? Somewhere you made a mistake. Don't say the sky is busy. God was too prudent in the beginning when he created the sky and heavens so that you don't have troubles. But if you are going to have clash with each other, you are going to have a trouble. So when you love, you know, your kind of vision clears. Now, this is another point. When you love properly, heart opens, your vision clears. So much so that the fogginess, confusions, or these clashes, or these intricacies, or jumbling, this just doesn't happen. If it happens, it just doesn't touch you. Your love should not stop. I'm not talking about ballroom dancing love. Of the heart. I'm not talking about grocery in politics. You want full love, no? Open your heart fully. This mathematical formula. How to open? Well, there are no techniques, but I, for the curiosity sake, I might give you a few. One, of course, the famous one, do breathing exercises to expand and contact the heart in a particular way. Like some, now you might have seen, now this is just first step. You might have seen those who have been doing breathing exercises that each one does in various degrees. That is, some do shallow breathings, some do a little deeper, more, but there is fullness of breathing too. Not necessarily bursting your heart, but let me tell you two or three factors. Let's say, now this is also breathing exercises. There's one. A little longer, but they are deep. It takes the whole thing, whatever your measurements is. This is only one step. I'm not saying fully opening the heart, this pranayama will do everything, but this helps, okay? One. Second, as I said the point already, reduce your selfishness. You can't love or get love at all. You'll be failure always. Or you'll end up always in weird loves. Neither satisfying to you, nor satisfying to others. Every time go to love, you get kicked out or kick that person out, either way it will happen. Because of the mutual tug of war of selfish motives, whether consciously or subconsciously. There are two things again. That sometimes we are conscious of our own selfish motives.
Sometimes we are not, because we don't see it subconsciously, or because we hid it already so much in subconscious, so it gets into subconscious, trying to show that, no, really, as if it's not there. But if you dig it out nicely, then you'll see the selfishnesses, and possibly, I would say mostly so, that the things you never considered were selfish, that you'll begin to see in the light, true light, then, yes, A, B, C, things were and are selfish, though I didn't see that way. It's kind of deep here to go into these things, what is selfish, what is not. There are gross selfishnesses, probably everybody knows, but there are subtle selfishnesses, either suppressed by you into subconscious, or because they were in subconscious and you didn't see either way. Inner sense doesn't pay in these things at all. And then you'll begin to see what you considered your legitimate rights. You consider your freedom, or you considered your way of living, probably mostly was based upon selfishness. It's a big subject. I could go into intricacies of this, few I will. Let's say each one has a certain way of living, certain legitimate rights he or she thinks they have, certain things they, the way they are determined to do, or like and dislike, certain things they expect the way they expect. Then our whole understanding of life and living assumes a form and pattern according to that. Not only according to our likes and dislikes, but according to the way we expect, according to the way we wish. So the panorama begins to take a pattern of a kind of legitimate life patterns. Feeling and thinking as if nothing wrong in that, because that's my way, and everybody has certain ways. Now the problem arises. If everybody was thinking the same way, probably there was no problem. But then everybody has different expectations, different likes and dislikes, different way of looking at things, different wishings. What happens? Those clash. It's something like visualized on the road traffic. If everybody has the same rules, probably accident would not happen. But if there were no rules, and we were not following the rules, and everybody just drove the way was convenient to him and her, what would happen on the roads and highways? This is exactly what happens. That everybody, mostly, in his and her own way, thinks and feels, this is my legitimate way, this is what I like and dislike, this is the way I look at it, this is what I feel it is right, and so on. And then everybody even begins to exercise those things, and we are related to each other anyway, either neighborhood or friends or family people, whatever. Then those interests, as we call it generally, begin to clash. When this happens, these clashes happens, you're certainly, we're certainly that time forgetting that who knows, most of our decisions to determine what is legitimate and right, my expectations as correct, who knows, most of those things are based upon real selfishness, but we are not thinking that, we know. So we're not getting that answer. We're calling it as an individual free choice and expectations and legitimate rights, never thinking, who knows, most of these things could have been or are based upon individual selfishness, or family selfishness, or national selfishness, or religious selfishness. And this is where the love then begins to close down. That's exactly the whole working of it. Now, let's take the other side. What if instead of thinking what my expectations and wishes are, likes and dislikes, what if, for the time being, I see the other person or persons whom I am dealing with, and first trying to put myself into their shoes and see what they are desiring, what they are wishing, what they are expecting. Let's see if there's some truth in that. If it is, who knows, maybe right. Let's see if I could accommodate that. Not because he or she is wishing, but because if it is correct. And then if I have to give up my selfishness, I should know. If I love, there's a whole Genesis.
It takes a long to do these things, but those who do is very easy. You feel relieved. Once you begin to do this way, I assure you, without exception, you'll receive more. Once you begin to accommodate this way, not because that other person, not because you don't have to be selfish, but because the other person is right, they have their own expectations. And if that's correct, and if I have to sacrifice my expectations or wishes or whatever, likes and dislikes, and if I can do so, I get freer actually. It's more if I'm stuck on my selfish things that I'm more in bondage. You begin to see this way. That we are not able to love others so much as we want to, or we open hearts only because we are stuck on our selfish things. So breathing exercises certainly help, but more important is this factor. It's not only that you are not being selfish and so therefore you are able to love others, but also because you get freer. It's only when we are stuck upon our own choices that we are in bondage. We don't then begin to see the choices of others, which may be right, who knows. For the time being, we can stand at the vantage point and see. This is how I practice. Okay, I told this guy or girl that this is it, this is it, this is it. Now do it. This is right for you. This is nice for you. That person does, then fine. We both are divine. If not, then I leave that person on what we call karmas, or you might call on her or his fate. Let them pay the price and learn the lesson. The same thing will happen anyway. Truth is truth. Misery is not to be accepted, but it can be tolerated for the purification. So I leave them alone on their karmas. My love is the same. If they are weird, weird. Okay, come on. Let them experience their weirdness. How long they will enjoy it. You can't enjoy weirdness. You can't, simply. You can prolong, but you can't enjoy it. You can prolong, meaning you can be a Holy Ghost. No, unholy ghost, rather. You can be ghost for births and births and enjoy your weirdness. Then what? I mean, you can live the whole birth and 10 births into that particular position. Or you can hide it for 10 births. You can deceive about 10 births. But that doesn't mean you are enjoying it. You can forgive yourself and just hide it away. But truth is, as the proverb goes, it burns where the fire burns. Meaning, you can't enjoy that. You can't be in peace by hiding or by anything. So long your heart is not fully open, you won't feel the full joy either. You see, there and then, automatically in proportion, suffering or enjoying it. You can't do otherwise. You can suppress it. You can stubbornly avoid it, even for long times. But you can't say you're enjoying it. Enjoying it meaning that you're relishing it. Maybe one can bring the coal tar and just stubbornly show the feats to others. But when it goes home, you know, it begins to get poisons. That's how it happens. That when these things accumulate together, the resistances, the negativities, the selfishnesses in one word, at one point it begins to poison us, our mind and body, heart, blood and everything. Comes out either in diseases or some disturbed dreams, disturbing dreams, disturbed minds, negative minds. Whosoever go like, it touches like thorns, you know, to touch the bush of the thorn, it just pricks you. We can't really love them even, though we should. But they don't receive till they are like that. Their hearts have to open. Main thing is this, if you don't enter the philosophy too much, just one thing, keep your heart open. It will show in your face. Of course, there are further things. Beyond the pranayama, meaning breathing exercise and selfishness, avoidance. Why we have been teaching so much about egolessness, dissolution of ego or surrender, whatever word we use.
is only this, that as human being, not that we cannot do anything, but as a human being, you have a limited capacity. Each one's limit is there. In your power, strength, you can do only so much. Not that you couldn't do more, but as we are on the ego level trip, we can do only so much. Therefore, beyond that, you can't do as a human being. So therefore, we talk about egolessness, surrender, or ego dissolution, so that if you learn this way to give at least your ego a devotional loving, faithful, that automatically that helps you then to open your heart. Indirectly though, but it will. The more you surrender that way or dissolve your ego, the more your heart begins to open. There couldn't be any other byproduct. So this is the way, again, your heart opens. When you begin to open your heart more, you feel more joy, more satisfaction, and then you say, yeah, Swamiji blessed me. You know, I had a nice experience. Now, actually, what you are getting is from your own within. It may look that Swamiji gave you. Probably in one angle, I could prove that true also. But there's another way of looking at. Actually, the things are opening up in you. Your body, mind, and vital complex. And when it begins to open in you, you see the different views all of a sudden. I had a very minor experience today. Not that it was new. I used to have this decades back. Just, it's not a very big example. Actually, you might be even wonderstruck that I call experience of Swamiji. But just to explain you, I knew what was happening. I was aware. I was conscious. I wasn't experiencing it. I only saw what is this. Okay. I used to have this decades back. I was to come tomorrow morning. And for some reason or reasons, I decided to come today. So we called the airlines. The airline which I had a ticket, they said, no vacancy. It's all full. There was another plane coming, which I would have arrived here 11 o'clock, which means Grand Rapids time, 1 a.m., I got fainted. But I'm reaching here 1 o'clock in the night. I said, I won't go. Okay. And they said, then another seat was there, if you pay the full price, 268, whatever it was. And I wanted to pay only 202 in discount ticket. I always travel by discount ticket somehow. Even though I have money, I won't. Why should I pay them more? Already earning so much. They're billionaires. You know? So why should I give them more? And both go the same. First class and coach class go the same time. And they said they give better food in first class. I said, well, even coach class, what they give me, I'm not able to eat it. Okay, so today what happened, eventually I got quick flight. After 3 hours it was going to leave. And so the girls, our girl, Ashram, told the airlines the vegetarian meal. And the person at the other counter said, I can't promise, I'll try, but it's very short notice, which I knew is right. Okay, so when I was in the seat and the girls brought those trays, it was just bread, you know, hamburger, and kind of a lot of those red thing in there, and plastic paper around it. And they were small, like this cup, you know, salad, and one kind of this cracker, you know, small babies eat. And, it's just little things. And one little bottle of this dressing, fruit in this salad dressing. And one was a packet like this, which had chocolate candies. Okay, anyway, so I told the girl that I have a vegetarian meal reserved. And she inquired somebody else and came that we had two vegetarians, but some others got it. Did you reserve it? I said, no, they had told that we couldn't guarantee because of short notice. The girl said, sorry, something. Now, I was real hungry. The time they were giving lunch, my time would have been 2:30 in Grand Rapids, which I generally eat at 12. And I didn't eat much breakfast either. I thought the 12 o'clock plane and 12:30 they'll give me the meal. But I forgot that first it goes to Chicago. And in Chicago, 1 hour I have to be on the airport. Then another plane. By the time lunchtime came, really my face was kind of what you call drying up. You know. Now, this experience I used to have decades back.
And everybody was walking and doing something, and they seemed happy, and I wasn't feeling negative, but nothing was attracting me. You know, I was hungry. And on the top of that, she brought the hamburger, and I couldn't eat, and she didn't give. So I ended up finishing that small cup of salad, small, and I had everything else. And that cracker and those chocolates, and which I knew I don't like at all, don't eat at all. I went on gulping in. Even then, it wasn't sufficient. Then I remembered that Dad gave me peanuts, honey roasted, one packet, which I put in the packet. I come and give to children on the airport. So I took out that and finished that too. Everything just went in. And but anyway, I had something, no? So blood rushed in my face a little bit. And I began to see everybody looked bright, nice. I used to have this experience decades back, that sometimes when you're hungry, you know, you can't look lovely, everything. And this was my rare experience today after decades, I think. And when I ate, you know, the blood rushed and everything looked bright, nice. Well, the whole story is this way. Something we have to learn. This is a minor experience, I know it's not a great thing. But we have to see this, that sometimes what happens in our own coloring, the way we think, the way we feel, the way we see our choices, we begin to look at others the same way. If I'm hungry, whole world was just negative for me. Not that it was that so much bad, but I tried to control myself actually. I advised myself, being a Swami, you shouldn't do like this. I mean, you should be better. And one meal only you can't sustain. And it wasn't terrible, but small experience was there. And then I got all right, of course. Then I went to sleep, lying down. I said, well, if I go to sleep, I won't remember food. And so that happened, okay. But if you didn't have a control on you, and when you have likes and your choices, the way you want to look at the world, that's the way it looks. If you change your own panorama, if you begin to look at the from the other's angle, if you step in the shoes of the others in a way, and begin to sympathize in a way, and begin to become passionate, and it might be that the selfishness which you had may prove to be bondage actually. Normally, we hate to sacrifice our selfish motives. We would not like to give up the selfish motives normally. But if you truly experience, you will see quite differently. The selfishness was a bondage and you are getting actually released. Even if somebody doesn't receive your love, doesn't matter, go on doing it. You're not losing anything. It's not a thing which shrinks. On the contrary, if love is lacking, then only your heart shrinks, no? Either way. If you don't calculate the love with any other measurements, then you're truly loving. I give just one example. You see, yeah, I want to love him, but he just doesn't love me. He just can't return that way. Truly, so give up that guy. No, that's okay. But don't stop loving. This is now, if you can do that way. I tell you frankly, I have loved, not that I regret it. I still do. I will never stop it. The most weird ones. And I had a fun, always. I said, look, God, what's your grace? No? That's His amazing grace, really. That people are panting for love, you know? They're hungry, you know? And here it is that I have no problem loving the most weird ones. And I feel fresh about it. And feel fun about it. Look at that guy suffering now. Look, I still can love him. Not that I'm great, but look, it could be done. That's what I feel that time. That could be done. It's not my greatness at all. It's just the thing that I feel released, I feel light, and I could do it still, whatever you are. This way your heart gets open. Love becomes your nature. You're part of life. It's not a thing just you give. It's not a thing you just sometimes give. It's at all the times.

then you can do it. What in return you get or don't get, don't think about it. You're not losing it. It's an inexhaustible treasure anyway. If it's something you were dwindling or shrinking, then I could understand it. That's not so. On the contrary, the more you love, more in the sense, more the love, I don't mean more the love, meaning more opposite sex. I'm not saying that. More the love in the sense, the more you open your heart, you see, the more you love comes out. That's what I meant. If your things did not fulfill according to expectation in someone, and therefore your love decreases, that's a normal reaction. That you expected certain things from him or her or them, and if those didn't fulfill, and at one point you got disappointed, that you gave up as if, you know, that you tried everything, now it didn't work, so you gave up. Or at least for the time being you gave up, or you got depressed, you know, and then love decreases. And you must have seen at that time that you get frustrated, actually. And you can't come out of it. There's no solution. We expect, no. If things don't go according to that, then love just tumbles down, right away, downhill. Because you are joining the love with certain results like that, if you wouldn't, then you will see, you will still be fresh. Things didn't happen, okay. That person didn't do according to what you wanted, or didn't do properly. That's the he, no. That's she, though. You keep up. You keep your own blooming flower pot, okay. He didn't, she didn't, he will get it back. Be sure, God has made the law. If you're right and your heart is open and other guy is not doing that, not meeting your expectations, supposing which are right and legitimate, that guy will meet with his own fate. The laws are made that way. I leave them to their fate. Come on, now have your life in karmas. Come on, live. But as soon as you tumble your heart down, your face droops down, like a rotten brinjal, you know, eggplant. Yeah, you must have seen right away. When your heart droops, your face also droops like this. And glow goes away, reddishness goes away, and so on. You know, you begin to look kind of radiating onion smell. Nobody wants to be near you. You must have seen this. It's all automatically, mechanically it happens. If love was a limited commodity, I would even have said, yes, use it sparingly. Be economical in love. Yeah, if it was like your money, no, exhaustible, I'd tell you, use it sparingly, economically, put some love in the bank. It's inexhaustible, and it's not something you can put a limit on it, that either. Then why do you calculate it? It's foolishness. But all this philosophy apart, keep your hearts open, you might feel healthier, who knows? Even your body might get more healthy physically, even. Tired. If your heart is open, you'll see diseases won't trouble you much, except where your ignorance is too. Your ignorance will bring the disease, sure. Heart opening purifies the blood, keeps you joyful, keeps you peaceful. You carry your atmosphere around you which radiates good vibrations for others. Everybody will like to be with you. Weird ones are always shunned. You've seen that. Except when you have, again, your selfish motive in that weird one, that you go to that person. You have taken order for commodities or some kind of given supply, some business. Then of course you go to weird ones too to get an order or a check. I've seen some people, unfortunate, some, not quite many, by the grace of God, that they seldom have any friends. Some who shun friends is a different thing. Who want to be alone, that's a different thing. But there are some I've seen, they hardly get any friends.
If they do get for some time, just as a courtesy. The hearts are closed, you see. And even see how the untruth carries too far. When you get into untruth, like we're talking about devoid of love, when it carries too far, then assumes different shape as the truth, which is not actually right, but is perverted. How that it happens even this much, that then if you really unconditionally to that person, you give love no full, he'll begin to doubt you. Why is kind of, he's quite not aggressive, but what is it? Why so loving? What do they say in America? Sometimes some word that he's kind of very open, or what word they use? Meaning, if you are really unconditionally fully loving to that weird person, no, the weird person begins to doubt his motives. It gets a perversion of truth. As if in this now Kali Yuga, unheard of unconditional love would be indigestible. That assumes a shape. Unless again you express through selfish motive, then that's understandable love. Then he's a great guy. He's a good guy. So it happens. Often when the world gets more untruthful and right away one person comes truthful, then they doubt his motives. Why should be so truthful? Or, you know, unless you have motives, why should you be otherwise truthful? Kind of assumes a perversion. This is called a perversion of fact or the truth of the Kali Yuga. It often happens. And when in life, in individual life, you carry your closeness and narrowness of heart too far, when that narrow-mindedness, what should I call it, closeness of heart, when assumes a part of your life, as it becomes your nature, then if somebody really comes to love you, you begin to doubt it also. You've seen this. This is a very common experience. There's some who had shocks or bad kicks in love, in life. If someone all of a sudden comes to really love them, no, they will not open the heart to them because now they are doubtful. They are skeptical now. This is called skepticism. They'll become, who knows, I had quite a burnings before. I burned my fingers before. You know, they get to this end. I've seen many souls like that. I said, look, the very things you got burned, can't you understand if somebody is now loving you unconditionally or great, and by doubting again, you are actually blocking it and resisting it? Who knows, it may be proving again the same experience, I may burn my back again. I say, well, there's another way also. If you're not sure, there's another way. At least open your own heart and let's see the results. You know, I did it. Every time I did it, I got burned. I say, I don't think you did it. Every time you did it, must have been selfish. You expected in your own way things to happen. And you called it true love. If it were so, your experience wouldn't have been that way. If you had opened your hearts and loved, experience, you wouldn't have burnt your finger. I didn't. I've seen a few other examples. They didn't. But if I love in my own way, in my own expectations and terms, certainly my fingers would be burnt too. Everybody is busy with somebody else. Who is just pinpointed on just one thing? Everybody's mind is distracted, looking too many interests. Naturally, who is going to satisfy whom? This is exactly the case. So I start with this. Instead of expecting others to open the hearts first to you so that you could love more in a confident manner, why don't you open your own heart first and get the confidence of others? Oh yeah, I did for some reason. Even then they don't take it nicely. I say, just persist. Go on doing it. Don't stop it. How long? I say, ever. Well, these are the things I would talk about, but there's no end. Always. Love the selfish ones too, but don't do much with them. That's my principle.
the selfish ones, the weird ones, the narrow-minded, the wicked, the unjustified, the deceivers, and so on, and those who care for self-image. Love them too, but keep a safe distance, because you don't want to be burned. Or, still I would go further, because their hearts are not open, so they don't want to receive anyway. You can add infinitum, of course, mean ones. There are many words like that. You see, what happens, those who are sometimes positive, sometimes mean, what happens to them is this. When they are positive, let's say someone is unconditional loving fully, and there's another guy who is sometimes positive, sometimes mean. When that person is positive, that day when he meets you or deals with you, he's so-and-so was a very nice today, you know, nice atmosphere. He really loved and I was so great, blessing and all. The day that person is mean, you won't see that love even. Though it is there, still the sun is shining. You won't see that. I doubt if he loves me. That person not thinking that today you are just occupied with the glasses of meanness. You don't see the other thing. This is exactly the case. Now just take everybody's case. When you are under a certain spell, not God's spell, in a certain spell of selfishness or meanness or negativity or anything like that, wretchedness, naturally, even if the sunshine comes, you're not receiving it. But for that reason, should we stop loving? That's the question. I would say no, because love is inexhaustible. You don't lose anything. And it's not a thing one could waste it either. It's not a wastable thing. There's no pollution in love. It's just an infinite thing. So why should we starve it? It's a bondage to starve it. It's a freeing factor. This is exactly we call, either call it unconditional or divine love or agape or any term you call it. I don't lose. It's their thing, it goes back to them. So what am I concerned about it? If you forget to measure love with its results, then you'll feel satisfied. So-and-so, he's negative to you, the one who is unconditional lover. Doesn't matter. He's negative, he's suffering. Where the fire is there, that burns there, no? So in whichever mind or heart the negativity is, or negativity is that, that person is suffering already. Why should I withdraw my love? For what? He's already there. That person is paying the price, no? The one who's weird. Blessed are those who are weird ones, because, you know, they shall anyhow receive love anyway. God has made the laws perfect. And I don't think man has to punish anybody. If man could just mind his own business and give love, God will take care of the rest. I've always left over him. God, I'm not going to punish anybody. Now that's your job, you do, if you want to. I won't. I'll just keep myself safe. That's it. I'll go on loving and be safe, distance. What if the people are better? Okay, then they'll see it. They'll receive it. Not only I can do it, but anyone can do this. So if you want full love, open your heart. You might say, but my heart has been opened. No, surely not. If it were, you will feel the full love. You'll feel it, no? That will be your criticism. You want to philosophize or analyze it. Without selfish motive, love. That's the way. You can do it. You won't lose anything. It's not a bank balance which will dwindle. You know, dwindle meaning lessen.
try. Not only your wife or husband, I'm talking about in general. Not only your lover or beloved, which of course is there too to in order to practice. I always think the love of lover and beloved, if truly they love each other, is a rehearsal ground for loving on the larger stage of the world. Not that you love everybody the same way, but I meant that's the way your heart opens, no? If lover and beloved of true nature, of true love, not unselfishness, will open the hearts, that's your rehearsal ground for the world. So if your beloved and lover happens to be Lord, God, you know, like that, that's the same thing. We say surrender the ego, open your heart with your lover or beloved Lord, and then love all. This is exactly what it comes to. But between your husband and wife and lover and beloved or girlfriend and boyfriend or whatever kind of love you refer to, you begin to pull each other, clash with each other and all that kind of thing and be selfish and just naturally in the very rear self you're feeling. In a very green room where you, before coming to the stage, you're failing. Or change the guy, you know, from the weird to the sombrero one. But make it lovable. You know, that's what I mean. Change the situation. That's okay. That freedom I always feel one has. You don't have to stick to someone you think is weird. Incorrigible, what you call. You don't have to stick to the incorrigibles. Let them have their own fate and destiny. God has made their own laws too. Nobody's forsaken. But they have their own laws. If the very fact you are together and there alone, you can't love each other properly, selflessly, how will you do elsewhere? Why? It's easy for me to do elsewhere, you know, but not at home. Now, that is true with some people, I know. In that case, what will you do? Analyze yourself there. Wherever it is not working due to what? This is a self-reflection. Very selfless analysis. If it's not working between the two, four together somewhere, why it is not working? Who is wrong? First, I would say, instead of thinking about other three, let me think about me first. Am I selfish? That will give the answer. If I'm not selfish, that guy is what it is. Change the situation if you want to, or tolerate, either way. But if the answer heart gives no, because I'm selfish mostly, then I have to change. When you begin to change, the other guy might be already you find helping, or rather loving you. Maybe you didn't see it. Why that he never loved me or she never loved me. But when your selfishness reduces, you begin to see the other person has started loving you as if now. But that guy might tell you or the girl whatever that I was loving you long before, you know, but you were kind of tied up with your own some kind of whatever patterns. It's always the case. And when our eyes open, our hearts open, we find others loving us. Somehow. Maybe few exceptions still will be there in spite of your unconditional love and selfless love. There will be always some who still may revile you. But that's the whole spices in the whole broth. There's a beauty. That few have to put you to the test while others will love you. I take it as a testing ground. They say if you are unconditional selfless lover, out of 100, 90 will love you. If 10 or 5 or 3 or 2, percentage is always minor, may revile you, may not love you back as you would expect. Even then, that power is testing your love actually. That if you truly are a selfless lover, that shouldn't bother you even. But if you are not a selfless lover, you will calculate that too. What's the use of loving when, you know, this is the return? But what about those 90 others? They are giving me love. Yeah, they do, but they, you know, those three guys, they're kind of three musketeers.
out of 100, your mind is all pinned down on those three, whatever 97. Those three I consider spices, they just testify the whole thing. That gives, this love gives you courage and accommodating others. It gives you the strength. Love gives you strength, gives you freedom, gives you satisfaction. No worries, all peace. But you have to start with yourself first. Whether you are Christian or not Christian, Catholic, whatever you are, Hindu, not Hindu, no religion. These are principles. I always feel that we have a liberty of changing the situation. But if you can work it out, better, certainly. But if it's incorrigible, chronic, you can do. You have freedom to do on your own. Otherwise, where the situation is, try to solve that. By giving rather than expecting. Big thing. That will give you peace. I would not say if I have not tested in my own applications. I don't talk philosophy, you know that. Unless I'm demonstrating that or putting into practice, or unless I'm applying, unless I am that, I won't say otherwise. Few troublemakers should not take your principle away. My own experience is, if you're really truly selfless lover, many will love you in return. There will be some few who won't. Sure, we shouldn't be bothered about minor percentage. At least that's my experience, that I get more love than I give. But that way also is true with me. In few cases, some cases, I give a hard time to them also. Take it now, let's see. When they flounder my love, to few I give a hard time. Okay, come on, now be on your own feet. Let's see what you experience. I don't withdraw love as such, but I do withdraw my dealings, which may be called indifference. That pays me, though. Now I say, okay, come on, take it now. Be on your own feet. That's to love, though, you know. Now, but your destiny is yours. I snap the string in between. Not of love, but of karmas. One thing is very certain, which I found long back, that selfishness and love do not go together. It's my aphorism. It's correct. Simple thing. Do it, and you'll be always blessed. It's not my monopoly that I should be only that. Everybody can do it. Everybody has that potential. Do grocery at the grocery shop. That's it. Not when you love. You understand? Politics are there in somewhere else. Not when you love. No politics. There's no brokerage on the love. Keep it free. So try to find out within you what is obstructing your opening of full heart. What your degree, each one is different, of course. But if it's not fully open, ask yourself, what is blocking it? It will be always there. Some selfishness, some expectation, some motive. But I'm sure I could even say, even if somebody does for you on your terms, I doubt it if still you'll love that person fully. I'm not a pessimist, but I think that's true of human love. Even if somebody was to do, even for experimental state, for 10 months, 6 months, 1 year, on your terms as you wanted, I doubt if that person will still fully love you. So I found the solution. Don't calculate all these things. Just

They say, you have 10 terms if I fulfill your 10 terms. I may not get your full heart even then. This is my experience long back, though. I didn't get discouraged by it because I know that human nature is deficient and is limited. It possibly cannot give the full love unless you be selfless so that love becomes divine. You know, this is the thing. That humanly, I would not expect anybody to love me fully because I know it would be failure. Unless you make it divine. This otherwise, on human level, we have partial love with each other. Some partial portion of love, some then get dried up somehow. So selfless love would be synonymous with divine love, or unconditional love, they call it, or purely call it love. That will be the love. If you do that, you will never get weird. You will see this. Because its own love's own health is such that if your heart is fully open, it will keep you sound all the time. You know what I mean? Without reason. Just there's no reason why that you should love. It's just by its own existence, it is quite open. Hard to believe, but that's the way it works. When I hear somebody's negative, somebody's weird, somebody this, somebody that, it doesn't bother me only because I wasn't expecting anything anyway. So if she or he sent the flowers or the garbage or crown of jewels or crown of thorns, really doesn't make a difference. If I were expecting, would make a difference, sure. So that person, nobody comes to you, no more comes to you. I say, well, that time is over, that's it. Each scene has its own duration on the stage. Why do you worry? That scene is over. Next scene. Yeah, you can give up like that. We can't. Why can't you? You can if you open your hearts. You have to be selfless to understand this. Whichever conditions you have, I assure you, whether you have kids and no kids and you're alone or doubles, whichever conditions really won't make a difference. Only there are, of course I do agree, there are certain incorrigible situations. You are not bound to carry on that. But if it's not that, if it is accommodatable, if it is changeable, if it can be affected, then certainly you should work in that situation to bring it better. Intolerance otherwise has no limit either. If you develop more and more intolerance, you will see any which is not a chronic and incorrigible situation may prove to be intolerable to you. And you go on changing all the time then. You'll work it out. Except in chronic cases. And those are not too many. The solution would be to turn the finger toward you and see what is selfish here. Might be a solution.

0: do you sanction? She wants to be nothing, her ego, and being one with God.
1: Yeah.
0: You have your permission for her?
1: Mm-hmm.
0: Yeah. Well, you lose it. Or what? Agape. Now, I don't mind what you say to smash the ego and being one. If people don't look back for their strings already tied. And also, there are, as usual, three kinds of strings. Very hard bound, very soft, and medium. The medium and the soft will break if the pull comes to smash the ego. But the hard ones, which may be hidden, spring up that time, you know, and they pull you back. So when you ask for smashing the ego, just also be sure that at the back you don't have one or two, three pulling back the strings. That's the main important point. It's not so much you ask for ego to vanish, but how far you're ready to do that. For God or for such masters, perfected ones, that's the easiest thing to do, how to vanish your ego, provided you don't pull it back. Your strings do not stretch you. That you have to be sure first. It's one thing to pray to the Lord or to the Master, Lord, finish my ego. And probably you mean it. But when it may happen or may be done, that you might pull back. You may have your reservations, you're pulling back strings. If nothing else, itself ego will may not be at the end, it may stretch back. Not yet. See, this you have to kind of get ready before you apply. I think the easiest thing for the enlightened being or God and such master is to smash your ego. I think that's the only job they could do well. Provided you are ready. It's mutual. God or the master will not impose upon you against your wishes. Those wishes, whether exposed or hidden. Even subconsciously, if you're holding back, he's smashing, he won't do. Why should he? Against your will. Although words may say you want it. Portion of your mind says it wants it. But deep underneath you want to exist as an I, as a self. And he knows that up to that bottom. And naturally, if you're saying here one thing and here you're holding back for any reason, then naturally he won't do that. Then it gets a gradual, slow process. The aspiration to vanish the ego is nice. But it has to be very, very deeply felt when you ask for it. So when you will be ready, whether you ask for it or not, it will be done. Whenever you're ready. You are getting slowly to there, but you have to see the implication. Implication is this. Is anything on your surface mind or deep within that has a hold on you to the extent that if you really did let go everything, that it won't pull you? This deep within you have to feel that. Is any strong thing, not because I'm saying now, so the influence of saying, or my words, or the presence might influence you, say, yeah, I'm ready, go on, do it. And I may do it my way, not the way you ask. Who knows, first time I may just cut your neck. And then we'll see about ego. But then you will say, if I die first, who is going to be egoless? Now, ego won't be egoless. We are trying to make ego egoless, no? I mean, ego will exist as egoless. Can you believe it? Do you understand the trick? Ego wants to be egoless and exist too. This is the whole problem. You want to smash, finish everything and allow you to exist as an individual entity, to enjoy the fruits of egolessness. Don't you think that way? But it's a fallacy, no. Try to understand. It's a fallacy. True egolessness meaning you don't exist as an individual entity. Bodily you might, not mentally. See that nothing is clutching you back. That there's no reservation there. That in order to keep the reservation and the clutch intact, that you don't have other satellites to support it. This is being ready. When you're ready, it's done. It's just like that. If you're not ready, then gradual. Out of pain inside your heart, you might say, yeah, I want to finish, only because something is sad with you. Now, that's crocodile tears. You know? What do you call it? Is the pronunciation okay? Okay. You have to see that in spite of your conditions, in spite of your entanglements, in spite of your whether you have it or don't have anything, that you, yes, want to let go ego. That pure desire or aspiration has to be born. Where only because of the previous old habit something is clutching you rather than you wish it. Now, this is an important point. I'll repeat. There's a force of the old habits. If that is clutching you in spite of you not wanting it, then that can be helped easily. Provided you are not holding it yourself still. You know what I mean? There are old habits, there are old bindings, and there are old thoughts, some scars or impressions upon the mind, tendencies. Those can have a hold on you, but if you are honest and sincere about letting go of those, even though they are there, then the help is easy. So long, presently, you are not trying to hold back on those. That's very important. Each one has some tendencies left from past, whether this birth or previous. But if you are sincere enough to let go of those, and presently you are not holding on them even subconsciously, except that they exist there because of their previous existence, then that's easy to help and wipe it out. If you know something, you are looking at these are two bulbs here, you know what is what. But if you don't know what is what, it's hard for you even to face those things. One. Second, I think I've said before in about two satsangs that many times, though we talk so much about ego, egolessness, and we try to get out of it, whatever we try, even then, if you remember, I had said, the real facing the ego, real seeing it that I don't want it and this is ego, only you see when all other thoughts and feelings and mind and mental modifications have been subsided. There's one out of hundreds of those who are trying to get out of ego. One out of hundreds of those actually even see what is ego, though we talk so much about it. It's something like we talk about God so much, but how many have seen him? Same thing, ego, though we talk, and we can see the ego's gross manifestations, everybody sees. I think I had given one or two satsangs on this point, the how at the causal state, after the abstractions, the subtle body, the thoughts, the mind, modifications, that at one point we come face to face me, in our deep sleep-like thing, relaxation, that when you relax, you come face to face with your ego, see, yes, this was the ego I was talking about to give up. But before that, as if I never saw it. By this I mean that ego really is a block, the major block, the only block you see at that relaxed point. When you relax very, very well, but is still aware, you'll see that me is so dear to you, the dearest thing in you. that even though you are trying or saying or as a praying to get rid of ego, all the time you'll see at that point, no, this is the only thing you really were clutching. And what otherwise delayed it? What else delayed your enlightenment or oneness either? You see, therefore, there can be, and mostly it is so, two facets of the personality. One, what verbally he says, and what actually he inside deeply wishes. If it is the same, I tell you frankly, it won't take a long time to get out of it. Now, the only fallacy here is that many times we are not aware that we have two personalities. When you say something, I want to come out of ego, by all your honesty, you might say, most of you, that, yeah, really, I mean it. I'm coming. Really, I mean it. But maybe that you're not relaxed to that extent where you could see that really you're clutching it very hard at one point, although at another point you're saying to get rid of it.
1: What is the difference between personality and ego?
0: No, personality is the manifestation and the expression and details out of ego. Let me give an example. Let's say, if ego is a nucleus, the nuclear energy out of it would be personality. So let's say, ultimately we go to spirit, but that's different. Ego is a point of, let's say, a fireball, a kind of ammunition spot. When you explode it, its personality comes out. So personality is your body, mind, and emotions, what include thoughts, emotions, feelings, and your actions. You have all manifesting sensual perceptions. It's all personality. So, well, we go in details. Personality is the subtotal, sum total. Personality is a sum total of your many characters. Each character in you is again the sum total of many habits. Each habit is a sum total of many repeated karmas you have done and results. Again, sum total of karmas and results depend on they are sum total of what we call desire. Sum total of desires again, or any desires cause, or the utpati sthan, that is the source, is ego, will. Okay. So ego is a nucleus of your personality, of feelings, thoughts, actions, vibrations, sensual perceptions, anything you are behaving and relating to. So personality is expression of ego. So ego, if it's a seed, yeah, that would be a good example. Ego, if it's a seed, when a seed sprouts, a plant, then slowly tree, that's personality. So if I say split personality, it would be, within your personality, there are layers, there are compartments, there are various stages, in different language, various stages, various levels, compartments. It could be that your bedroom is very clean, and bathroom could be very dirty. You see what I mean? Kitchen could be really sanctified sanctorum, your whole temple of your house, and maybe the meditation room would be all filthy. So this is split personality. But when you go throughout every bathroom, every nook, corner, closet, and bedroom, and kitchen, everything is tip-top clean, no unnecessary things, then it's one person, including basement, including where water heater is, and where the electric switchboard is, and no cobwebs ever, anywhere. No unnecessary thing, not because so-and-so is coming, all of a sudden you put things under the closet or hide it to look clean. No, not that. Split personality means where at one spot is one thing, another spot of the house is something else. Now, sometimes we know that this is dirty, this isn't clean. Sometimes we don't know. That's the only difference, what I was talking to her, that sometimes we are not aware that deep within our causal body, that is in a relaxed stage, like deep sleep, we come face to face what was even hidden from our own self. But that's within us. That one and another would be at level of the emotions and your thoughts and feelings, where you might say, yes, I want to get rid of ego, you know. It really, I've heard about it, it's real bad. And it's kind of cause of ignorance. It really creates all misery. And Swamiji has said it, Bible has said it, Gita has said it, and many saints have said it. Therefore, so far there's no dispute about it. Really, I wanted. What I need is your grace and blessings. I've tried my worst, or best rather. And whatever I could do, I couldn't do. That's it. Now, Swami, you know, now you help me. So now, perhaps you mean it. Oh, I mean it, Swami. Yeah, you mean it. But underneath, when you relax, you'll see that you're really clutching it hard. You might say, I didn't know. At that time, when I told you, Swami, I was honest. I know you are honest to a point. But then I always say, relax. Wisdom is not to be learned. It is to be awakened. When you relax, when you really come to peace, then your mind, your ego comes out in this real, real honesty. And that reservation of blocks or disturbance will arise that time. Therefore, now no wonder many of us, if not all of us, do say, whenever I have a nice meditation, somehow from somewhere something springs up and disturbs all things. Swamiji, I was just worshipping the Lord. Why should you disturb me like this? I was doing a good job. He should help me or he should disturb me. But actually, that's inside you, which has sprung up only because you relax to clean it more. The more you clean, the more dirt comes out, till everything is clean. In between, it gives trouble. You know, it stinks. But it certainly would, no. Where else? Even if you throw flowers and roses over the dirt, it's not going to cure it. This is what I mean, that when you, those two personalities become one, that up to the deep bottom of your heart and causal body. Causal body meaning ego, relaxed state, deep sleep. At that level, if you could easily be relaxed and nothing is disturbing you, there's no split personality, then you will see what? At that end, then you'll merge. If there's nothing else to pull you out. These are the strings I was talking about. Sheer stupidity. What else? Which other reason? Can anybody give any other reason? Sheer, that's what we call it, ignorance. What else we call it? We don't call it wisdom. That's what the term ignorance has applied to. That is ignorance. I call it stupidity because it's kind of sheer self-victimization. It's self-torture. Stupidity, that's the name of stupidity. Wise people won't do that. Now again, if you ask me a question, why should we be stupid? Then I'd say, better ask yourself. You know, meaning, kind of, I would ask you that, why are you hanging on to that either? To ignorance. Why are you hanging on to ego? Sheer unconscious habit. That's a psychological reply. Sheer unconscious habit. We have been doing it, so we are doing it. We have heard it. Everybody does it, so it's okay. We have seen the history encyclopedias. Something is happening always. This history is right full with these things. I'm not doing something new. It's fine. Everybody did it. And so it is. It's called unconscious habit. And so long there's unconsciousness, which means ignorance and sleep, you are in wilderness in the sense you don't know. And on the top of that, if it's a habit, unconscious habit, you know that story of a monkey. Monkey is already restless. On the top of that, they gave him wine, and he drank a lot. You know, already he was so restless, then he had wine bottles. Then they threw a few scorpions on his body. And what would be the condition of that monkey? Just imagine. One thing, unconsciousness is there, meaning ignorance. On the top of that, habits, which repeats automatically, mechanically, so much, that you are in the bondage or victim of your own habits and unconsciousness. It's just kind of a, what you call, you are in bondage. Yes, that's the right word. Bondage, which means ignorance, keeps you in bondage. Therefore, now what then next? Bondage causes you helplessness. You feel helpless in many matters you want to do, you cannot. Certain things you do. Like, you know, if you have to cook the broth, that you can do. But if you have to clean the mess, it kind of takes something. This bondage, therefore, causes helplessness. At times, you feel weak. You want to do things, you cannot. So it's just not one thing. Okay, when you're weak and you're in bondage, you're helpless, what will be the result? Misery, weeping, sadness, sorrow, that time. In between, you have the power of suppression, hiding, or power of abiding and just don't see it. How long? Maybe 10 years, 20, 50, even one birth, 10 births, but eventually that is your problem. You see, ignorance is just not ignorance. It just causes you all the miseries ultimately. So the aphorism is, the result or the consequence of the ignorance is misery. Therefore, they said, generalized, without exception, this is the only generalization which has no exception, is, therefore, all the miseries of any kind in the world, physical, psychological, or emotional, are due to ignorance. This is how they arrived at this decision. And this is the only generalization which has no exception. And there is no exemption either in this. Any misery, therefore, physical, psychological, emotional, is bound to be because of your unconscious being. And all this unconsciousness comes, is it ignorance, due to ego. And this very ego wants to exist. That itself, I call it, I may be wrong, sheer habit. We have been doing it millions of years, ego persisting, perpetuating, so therefore what is wrong in doing it? Everybody does it and majority is the rule. But not before the Lord, not before God. What majority does could be wrong, and if it is wrong, it is wrong. Only because majority does it doesn't mean it is right. Majority is miserable, therefore what misery is the law of the nature, therefore? No? Who says that? We say law of the life is joy, not misery. Have you ever heard misery is the law of life? Joy is. You see, majority doesn't prove what God disproves. It's one thing, it may be in our age today, what God proposes man might dispose, but at what risk? You'll be miserable. Some of the times, yes, man proposes, God disposes in golden age, but in Kali Yuga, God proposes, man disposes. In a sense, loses peace again. So something which is right before the eyes of the Lord. What is wrong is wrong. You can't discuss about it. You can't say, we have come in a deputation, sir, to you. Lord, listen to us. We have come to a consensus, unanimous decision. And you utter something which is really wrong. Is God going to change his opinion? Truth is truth. Misery is born out of ignorance. Ignorance is born of ego. That is unconsciousness. In unconsciousness, we repeat mechanically things which form the habits. The mass of habits form the character. And some combination of characters forms a personality. And then you're totally tied up in a prison. Me, Mr., say, Mrs. So-and-so. That's it. This personality, therefore, becomes a prison. We have not seen that way, though. We think personality is me. Self-esteem, naturally so. Self-esteem, self-image, certainly. If personality is your goal, naturally, self-image and self-esteem and self-prestige become the virtues. But if you would see the spiritual way, personality is a prison. And self-image, self-esteem and self-prestige is just egotistical blunder. That is a blunder. What is habit doesn't mean it is true. What repeats is mechanical, is not original. Creative knowledge, therefore, smashes the cult of personality. Whichever personality. So long you're bound within this prison, you're bound to suffer. You can decorate the prison cell as much as you like, but you know you can't go beyond a certain area. You can put all the colored lights in the prison cell, even air conditioner. And if you put one TV and have some kind of even telephone collection, even then, yes. And some books, library shelf in the cell, and maybe a music stereo. But you'd see after having enjoyed all those things, the time will come after some days and weeks that as soon as you want to come out of it, you smash against the wall, then you come back again within the prison, you can't go out of it. This personality has become a unconscious, habitual prison. We are not aware it's a prison. You might forget afterwards that I've given many times this example of the bird in the cage. The time does come, bird forgets the outside open world. To him, then the cage becomes a home. So much so that if the owner one day, out of compassion and out of sense of release, opens the door even to the parrot, come on, go out, darling, go in, have your fun. The parrot feels insecure to go out of cage. He'll be afraid. If I go, what shall I do? How shall I live? Who's going to take care of me? You're born in the jungle, in the forest. You were quite natural being, flying everywhere you wanted without the cage. Now you're afraid and feeling insecure again. What are the cause? Well, what cause happened or emerged which made that bird forget even the original secure sense, original fearless stage? Weakness, habits, bondage, ignorance, unconsciousness. Can't see beyond it. This made the bird not even fly out. As if he's pleading, he's not able to speak. As the bird is speaking to the owner, please don't let me go. Please close the door so that I feel secure again. And as soon as the owner does that, poor chap, he loves me so much, doesn't want to go. Okay, let him be there. And birds feel secure. Same little mirror, go on picking on that. That's a habit of unconsciousness. That's many times, many, mostly, we remain unconscious of his unconsciousness that we are in bondage. We remain unconscious of the person itself. As if we are not ignorant, that's our own belief yet. Even to that extent that, at least to be aware of our ignorance a little bit, that we are in bondage, we are unconscious, that our soul is not free. Even that much recognition should have and will be a good virtue. Many are not even aware of this, this even getting into bondage. The belief, therefore, actually I think the true believers are those who don't feel insecure in any sense. In any sense. Reading that day, a very nice sentence came. So if those are true believers, they don't follow any belief systems at all. It's a very great sentence. People who follow the belief systems are those who really have insecurity sense yet. They are disbelievers yet. Those who truly believe whatever religion or goal they have, you will exactly see they are not following any belief system. It's exactly so. When you recognize your ignorance, unconsciousness, or your habitual patterns, unconscious habits, and you feel it's bondage, you feel it is right, entrapped into something, and your soul wants to be free, that recognition you'll see will make you quite a different seeker than just a mechanical believer or a mechanical worshipper. So when you go deeper and relax, you will see what are your true, real, strong bondages. There may be some softer ones, mild ones will go off quickly. It's nothing wrong to seek the freedom of the soul. That's the goal. But how? That is very important. Does again ego wants to seek the freedom in its own way and fall in the trap again in a different way? You can come out of one ditch. And ego can play tricks to make you fall into another ditch again. And then again to be conscious, seeing that is also a ditch. Might have 10 years passed and 20 years passed. Just one ditch to come out. You may support, you may kind of try to defend your ditch, you know, but it cannot give you any garden inside. And garden in the ditch will have not fun for long anyway. Even if you begin to plant a garden in the ditch, how much time you can enjoy it? There has to be a very transparent and clear-cut solutions. There's no haphazard manner in God's working and laws. It's one thing, out of mercy and compassion we go slow. That's fine. But there is no compromise. Truth is truth. Unconsciousness is bondage, makes you helpless, makes you weak, therefore miseries. Physical or psychological, emotional, all three are two, one, whatever. There couldn't be otherwise. The pattern of relationships is quite a secondary point at this moment. So long personality is your goal, relationships have deeper meaning, sure. But when you feel the personality is a prison, and your soul wants to be free out of that cage of personality, your idea, your understanding of relationships will totally change. Where there's monogamy and polygamy, that's not my job. I don't discuss even those things, because those things intellectually, even if you discuss monogamy, polygamy, what's that other thing? Pentagamy and hexagamy, like that, kind of, and permissive and dispermissive. What those discussions are okay, well-meaning, but I don't think I go into those, because by themselves they will not solve it. Whole outlook at the basis has to change in order that the deeper meaning of understanding of relationships also happens. I don't think you just can relate to each one as you want and get at peace and happy about it. Do you get that? You try it, no? All the time. Tumbling like balls. It's not so much polygamy or hegemony or hexagamy, octagamy or monogamy. That itself is not a system which is curing the problem. It's not the system, it's not the formula which cures. It's a basic understanding. Whether then you have monogamy or polygamy really makes no difference in the sense, but that's quite different. When you get the basis of understanding of this freedom of the soul, and your soul comes out of the cage of the personality, your personality, not somebody else's, don't blame others, then you'll see you relate to others quite in a different, old, different way. Your whole sociology, cultural backgrounds, religious understandings will change. First, your bird of the soul has to come out of the church. If you don't do that, I'm sure relativity and ignorance will perpetuate as it has perpetuated billions of years. And divine life on earth, new age consciousness, God's kingdom will remain a dream.
2: Master, once the bondages are clearly seen, mm-hmm. then they can be let go of.
0: Right. There are two ways only. Each one selects according to one's circumstances. When you can see the bondages, to let go of those, either psychologically or physically or both, either way. Let me explain further. If you can psychologically let go, that's the best, without bothering about what is outside. Then outside will take care of its own. Like I always repeated, when you seek divine, other things will follow automatically. Therefore, psychologically, if you let go of the bondages, physical, whatever changes may happen or may not happen, is not really a point of botheration at all. But there is another way. For some, and probably most of us, it's very difficult to psychologically let go of the bondages you see. Therefore, they start by giving up, let go from physical end, grasp, what generally we call renunciation. Either way it happens. That ultimately leads to psychologically let go. So whichever is easy, ultimately we have to psychologically let go. But some cannot directly do that because it's difficult for them. They start giving up from the physical sense, like they first renounce the table, then 5 days hence one chair, then second chair, there are 6 dining chairs, then third day there are carpet, fourth day one chandelier, then someday closet, and takes about 5-10 years to just give up. Now, that's renunciation, what they call, but that's not the total let go yet. You could give up whole things you have, money, costumes, building, and you may be renounced, may not have a bank balance even. Even then, it may be, and it happens often, that you are not let go the things, real things you have to let go. But that's a process. So some start with psychological let go first, and they are not many. It's difficult. And others start by letting go in a physical, then slowly, as you do charities and things like that. Giving up things, one painting, and then second art piece, then some kind of flowers from Hawaii. Like Swaha, that's let go. Everything you got, let go. This is a process, that's a gradual process. But what I mean is, by physical renunciation, though I'm not denouncing it, it may not only take time, but also having done it doesn't necessarily mean you have psychologically let go. You could still psychologically be still damnful, I tell you frankly. But I shouldn't say against the renunciation, because that is the way too. But if not, ultimately, psychological let go is a must. The bondages you see. Some are like, long back I had said about King Janak and Sukhdev. They are two personalities, both were realized souls. Sukhdev, he didn't have any clothes on his body, all naked. He had no attachment, nothing. He had no greeds, he had no selfishnesses. Slightly ego was remnant in him, that's why he took the birth. His father was perhaps the greatest author so far we understand, who wrote the Vedas, Vedavyas. And he was called God that time, his father, not only learned, but nearly about realized soul, they call him God too. Sukdeva was born out of him, meaning out of his wife, of course. And slight ego left here to take birth. And his father couldn't give him training. He sent him to King Janak, and he was a king, with all the palaces, married, queens, and everything. First he got kind of alarmed that he being an ascetic, and he should go to a king to learn the highest wisdom. But however, his father told him that that's the only man today on earth who's realized soul, that king. Now, outside king had everything, but inside he was all realized soul. Sukdev outside had nothing, anything, everything, inside nothing, outside nothing, little ego. Question arose, his father told him that when you master, meaning not master, his god, there's a king Janak, could do everything while looking after the whole kingdom, he could be realized soul. Why you also don't settle down and, you know, have some pigs and famous reply Sukdev gave, when everything this is illusion and false anyway, why should I bother about it anyway? Why do you tell me to have it? Whether I have it or not, it's immaterial anyway. So if I haven't it, why are you telling me to have it either? And if you have it, fine, no. In other words, if you have let go psychologically, it doesn't matter what you have outside or downside. Ultimately, God realized soul too. So there are two ways. Some do this way, some do that way. The third is, we don't do either way. That we call mundane. Worldly. Either way, they don't do. Many people say, kind of do it in home, in our family as we are. I say, fine. Do it. No. That's fine. Kings have done it. Not many. Maybe few. But do it. Anyway, you can reach the goal. There's no, therefore, distinction as a good or bad way, or right way or wrong way. The way which suits you, the whole idea is you must do it, no. If you can let go psychologically, try, yes, that's fine. You don't have to give up outside then, no need. And probably if you let go psychologically, you might love outside more. And that is the result. If you really psychologically let go of the bondages, outside others, you'll love more. It's only because we have hang-ups and we don't let go, psychological bondage, that our heart doesn't even come out to love others. No? Or we just love others who we think serves my purpose. There our heart kind of jumps out. He is my kith and kin. And when if there's no other thing to serve the purpose, love withdraws its cold. This is always the case if the hang-ups remain. The solution, though, is to let go hang-ups. But if you cannot directly do something, you have to renounce outer object of that hang-up in order to come to psychological let-go. But that's also a way. I'm not suggesting nor pushing that way, but there's no other way I could say. Other way, what we call worldly mundane. And my master used to say, everybody cannot be musician, so-and-so, whatever my name was that time. He said, so-and-so, everybody's not a musician. Don't feel sorry for the world. Some have to be audience. And those are worldly and mundane. They are audience of the spiritualists. I can be more honest than this. I could be more frank than this. Goal is the goal, whichever way you go. Is that clear now? Okay. Yes.
2: Is it possible to think about getting rid of your hang-ups and your ego so much that is ego trying to think about it?
0: In the beginning, certainly. But that doesn't mean you stop trying letting go. Uh-huh. Only because that's also ego. I've given this example before, that if the thorn has pricked in your thigh, you have to have help of another thorn to bring it out. Then you throw away both the thorns. In other words, though ego thinks the hang-ups and ego to give up, that's ego too, no doubt about it. But at that stage, you can't do otherwise either. That's the only available tool to you, the ego. So you employ the ego as a tool to take out those hang-ups and things. And at the ultimate end, then you let go total ego. There's no other way one could do. Only because of ego to try to let go, therefore don't try to let go. And you remain there then where you are. It is a fallacy, see, it's nothing new, but it's a fallacy. The many times ego tries to suggest itself, since it is egotistical, or it's ego to do this or to do that, therefore I shouldn't do, only because egotistical, but at the same time ego remains as it is then. You see, this is ego's own self-preservation trick. Underneath, therefore, we have to understand that thorn has to be taken out with the thorn. Then you throw away both the thorns. You cannot say the thorn is pricking in the thigh and bleeding or paining. And I suggest you, okay, let's take another thorn, take it out. Already I have one thorn, you are telling me to have second thorn. That's also thorn. But if you don't do that, your thorn pricking in the thigh will remain there. And that's how it is everywhere. They called it the spiritual path of razor's edge walking. You can't compromise. It's no haphazard manner. You have to be thoroughly honest and truthful about it. Whether you do it or not is your wish, but you can't compromise. Not there is via media of shortcuts in the sense that you can avoid this either. You may take your time. That's your free choice. You may take eons, millions of years. That's up to you. You could do instantly. If you catch the root of the tree, the whole tree is there with you. Or as they say, if you cut at the root, whole tree is cut. But there's another way, cutting leaves, branches, slowly, slowly, trunk, and into the roots. That's gradual. But there's another way, cutting at the root, instant. That also you could do, if not slowly. In all these eons and ages of evolution, or even one person's birth from birth to birth, just see one more point. Even this, in these experiences of the births and eons with the ego, ego has acquired so many experiences and formed so many tricks to preserve itself. It has taken eons to discover the tricks to preserve itself. That when you begin to eliminate those things, you see a kind of huge mass of those things. Otherwise, what was ego doing all these births, you think? He was meditating? He was just acquiring more tricks. They call experiences. I'm against this. What experience you need in comparison to seeing the light? In comparison, in relation, or in, not opposition, in comparison to seeing the light, which experience is valid enough to be honored? This is cutthroat policy. It's instant. When you do, that's your freedom. Nobody is hanging this Damocles sword on your head. You can take eons and millions of years and acquire more experiences and tricks how to keep it going your way. No? And everybody busy my way, no? Things should happen my way. Everything is busy, and experiences of billions of years, it's still in my own way. If everybody's way is right, if we think that way, that everybody's known way tries to do, and if that was the valid point, I think then there should have been no miseries. There's a white way of the light, and there's one. Either you have it or you don't have it.

How much peace I have, how much love I have, how much joy I have, how much harmony, how much satisfaction I have, how much I feel full, how much satisfied I feel with me and with my life. That will speak that ego has acquired experiences or just playing games. In comparison, therefore, to the light, I would say ego has just used the time and space. It's done nothing else. I would say wasted time because time is there still. It has used time and space only, that's all. It has done nothing. If it had done, light would be shining. Then life divine, kingdom of God on earth, new age consciousness would be shimmering and dazzling everywhere you be. Does it happen so? Even as much as you put the fish in the pan on the stove, does it even make that hissing sound, your light, I mean? Not even that much. The excitement which the fish in the pan has for you, not for fish. Mind you have to understand very ruthlessly. It's an aphorism. When you deal with your own mind, deal very ruthlessly. When you deal with the minds of others, be compassionate. Don't deceive yourself, because it will come back to you as a self-affliction. Don't try to be clever, though you might save the situation as skin at that time, but feel sure at the later date it will come back to you as a result. Therefore they said, be simple-hearted. Truth also is preached, not because it's truth alone, but because anything else doesn't work. Try all the kinds of untruths, you will see, it's exposed, it doesn't work. You come to the nuts again, anyway. Excuse my language, I don't know English much. Therefore they said, be truthful because that works. Don't hate anyone. Why? Meaning, love all. Why? Because love begets love. Because you say you want to be loved. Then love others, no. Because love begets love. Hate won't beget love. It's impossible even to hear it. Don't be jealous and competitive of others. They are your brothers and sisters. Because if you are jealous and competitive, what are you inviting from others? You are inviting the same feelings from others. If you are jealous of someone, why do you say so-and-so is jealous of me? That's what you're begetting. Do you think your jealousy would beget mercy or charity? That would be if the other person is holy man. Not with worldly people in the mundane. Holy man, holy woman, or the enlightened being, yes, would return compassion and mercy for your hatred and jealousy, no doubt. But not as your compatriots, you know, of your own kin, of your own, what you say, tribe. This is how they said what works. And truth does work, they said it shall prevail. Nothing else prevails. So why to go after other things? But still, why do you want to defend your untruth? Why do you want to defend your skin? The skin is just not immortal. Why do you still like to play games when you know those produce disturbance of mind? You know that. Therefore they said, be simple-hearted, be charitable, be truthful, be loving. And what next? And it's easy. Very difficult things, no. If you just change your whole understanding that what works should be done, then these are the things which work. Nothing else works, no? It does? Mm-hmm. Try. I'm not just saying philosophy. I would be one of the most stupidest if that would work. I mean, if it's stupid and clever, maneuvering works, you know, I would do that. Why not? For the time being, 3 months I tried in late 40s. Some cleverness for 3 months I tried. Didn't work. Every time I tried cleverness, I got slapped. Fortunately, if it had worked for the time being, I would have been tempted to do it more. And thank God, and hallowed be thy name, or his name, you know, it didn't work. After 3 months, I said, if it doesn't work, give it up. Just be straight. Fortunately, it didn't work. Thank God.
In some people's ministry life, ministry of life, it may work 10 years, and they get tempted, who knows, it will still work, but ultimate disaster is there. The spirituality or by biblical teachings or Gita teachings or other religious teachings are not farce. They mean it practical. It takes courage to do it though. Courage comes from the word related to the heart. Does it take to heart? Have a heart? Be courageous. It needs courage, of course. You cannot bypass your heart and do intellectually everything. You have to give your heart to the things. And if you are jealous of others, you can't beget anything else. They will be jealous of you, certainly, of course. They are worldly too, as you are. You are expecting others to be angel, and you want to remain mundane. You are expecting others to be charitable, and you remain selfish. How can that be? That only you can expect from the holy people, or the realized souls, yes. Be selfish with them, and expect to the charity and mercy. The example, like a fruit tree, that if you throw a stone, it will give you a fruit. But those only holy people and enlightened people do. You are expecting other worldly people like your kith and kin and tribe that they should forgive your jealousy and give you charity and mercy. It doesn't work that way. On the contrary, even if they were not charitable, they were jealous and you be charitable. Thus spake St. Francis. These are straight things which work. They'll bring you out of your own cage you call personality. Mine too, everybody's, is a cage. I hope one day you see this as a cage, as a person. So long you're feeling sweet personality and you cling to it and really like it as if you don't know, you're licking the sweet honey while getting drowned slowly inside. That is a story I think I told in Tucson recently. That the day and night, the two mice, day and night, black and white, they are cutting at the branch of my life on which I am hanging, underneath a big chasm, well. But in the meantime, from honeycomb up in the tree, some kind of honey is kind of falling in my mouth, busy licking it, and even get forgetful and unconscious of the those two white and black day and night rats cutting the branch of my life I'm holding on to. Well, it's more details. I recently told this story in Tucson. Sometimes, many times, we are not aware that we are in the cage of our own. And soul wants to be free. That's another proof. Why otherwise, having your own personality is still you want the freedom of the soul, as if you want to be free to do anything you want. You want free to say anything you want. You want to be free to love anybody you want, you know. Still you want that freedom. If your personality was the real satisfactory thing, why the aspiration of freedom further? That means the personality is not the freedom. It is your own bondage. You are made out of habits and characters. And that's where the whole problem of nervous breakdowns, hysterias, neuroses, and all these things take place. Within your personality, no. Within your personality, your nervous breakdown, neurosis, and psycho problems, psychological problems, emotional imbalances, emotional upsets, and bodily humors, bodily imbalances, and kind of unnatural kind of something. That's all within your personality, no? Try to understand this. Therefore, personality has to be cured. Personality has to be cleaned. Whatever is complex, confusing, selfish, negative has to be cured. Personality has to be clean. What you want others done to you, first do to them that. Actually, it goes beyond that. Even if what others do to you, be charitable to them. Be merciful, compassionate, good to them, even if they be bad. But what if you are bad and expecting goodness from others is kind of impossibility. Only realized soul could give you back that when no other worldly man could do that. Everybody is busy getting jealous, so who's going to whom? There was a simple rule is, be simple, straight, truthful, honest, charitable.

other side of the coin. You can say to the treasury, cut it in half, give me one side. But even if you cut it in half, it will again have another side. Any coin, cut it any number of pieces, it will have other side again. There is no one-sided coin. But that's what I'm saying. But our stupidity always tries to have one-sided coin, only pleasure. And that doesn't happen. That's ignorance. Or there is one solution beyond it. Or know the science of life so that you don't have pain and you are always in joy. There is a science of life you could know where there's no pain and you have always joy. But there again, the science of life cannot be known without freeing the soul. It's the freedom of the soul which gives you the science of life. And then you can relate to it how you should do things so that you have never a pain or a misery. Something you have to do. Let go of bondages psychologically. But don't do it in order to draw attention. Now, this is a very psychological point. Sometimes we tell others, I'm no more attached to you, I'm free. Underneath, holding on to him that he should care for me yet, or she. You see, it's a trick again of the ego. You have to understand that when you let go, don't keep even the trace of drawing anybody's attention to you. You may get attention, that's okay, but don't seek it. If you let go, another doesn't care for you, don't say, no, he doesn't care even for me. But you are letting go yourself anyway. That means you are not letting go. If you are still wanting the care to be done. You see, mind is tricky. The games are full there. It's clean, simple, truthful. Just two words. Truth and simplicity. Just two. We'll bring you everything at your door. I don't think I've found any one person who wants attention is happy. I've not found a single person on earth who wants attention and is happy. I've called it bankruptcy of the ego. If it weren't, why should he seek the attention? Ego is bankrupt and poor. Therefore, it wants attention. So the solution is not to have attention. The solution is not to keep that bankrupt one and seek some blessed one. When seeking attention, show the poverty of ego. Why shouldn't be such a way full that you automatically get attention without seeking it? Why wouldn't you attract and invite attention by your being full and satisfied? Like we have given examples of some Greek philosophers, that even Alexander went to see have his darshan. He was so satisfied with himself, he wasn't seeking attention, he was just a poor man sitting under tree or whatever. Alexander went to have his darshan, he was giving attention only because he didn't have anything. He was full and he was satisfied. He wasn't seeking attention, he had no ego. He wasn't poor or bankrupt. He was so full that, you know, bank balance was full, everybody went to draw there. So those who seek attention, I don't think they are doing very well. Though on one human sense, we could say, yes, we should give attention because they need it. Humanly, of course, I would say the same thing. But it doesn't work spiritually. The more you seek attention, the more you become miserable because you feel poor about it. So there are two things. One is preservation of personality cult, and there's freedom of the soul. Choose one. And in our own conviction, we have the right answer. What a joy if you touch ever that freedom of the soul, if your soul like a bird gets free, you will see the joy. These words cannot express it. Like how the bird flies in the sky unbound. Light is shining, sunshine, blue sky, free, no care. Oh, but he has children too. Who says not? Birds have

children. They feed and eat. They throw excretions. They don't have to pay taxes, that's fine. And they don't have utility bills. They just do number two wherever they want to. They're so free. And they eat wherever they get it, and they're taking a beak. They don't have to carry the thermoses and the ice boxes or anything. Naturally, what they get, they feed their offspring. And God somehow supplies them too, sunshine, water, fruits, and whatnot. They don't have checkbooks in their hands. They don't build concrete buildings. They don't have heated and air-conditioned houses. They seek their own environment, though. If the snow does come, they migrate. They don't weep, oh, I'm leaving my home. I stayed here 4 months. Now it's snowing, Lord, thou art so wretched that only one little nest I had, you are taking away. They migrate happily. They go and procreate, have their own generation. Come back again when it's summer. And they're happy. But they are not civilized. You know, they have no culture. That's the problem. I don't know what is culture and what is civilization. With breeds misery, civilization, I don't know. The civilization with breeds wars, atomic wars, is a civilization, I don't know. The culture which breeds frowning and kind of, what is it, pruny faces, is no culture. It has to be happy, it has to be peaceful, it has to be plenty. It has to be for everyone, no? Live forever, live and let, live it. Everything for everyone, no? What, meaning in the sense that why anybody should be deprived? Birds have no worries. Many times say, because Swamiji are so and so, you have no worries. I said, because I have no worry, because there's a consequence of other things that I have no worry. You see the point? If birds have no worries, doesn't mean that the condition they are born into, no? They could cut each other and be miserable too if they want to. Birds may fight each other. Birds may be selfish. Birds can become jealous, but those who do, they get miserable too. And they die with each other's, you know, beaks and blood. Why we have to be so self-preservative, to be so worrying about self-security? It's only because we have lost the track. We have lost a track somewhere where everything was going peaceful and joyful. What happened in the meantime? Somewhere we lost that. What happened? Just kind of analyze that, reflect upon that. Where did you lose your peace and joy? For what? Why? You must have got selfish. You must have got jealous. You must have misunderstood. You must have got narrow-minded. Nothing else. So what's the remedy? Should the whole world change to suit your narrow-mindedness, selfishness, greed, and so on? Or should you eliminate these things? This is an answer of spirituality. Because everybody does feel sure, it's not necessarily the true answer. Majority could be wrong. Quantity does not necessarily justify quality. At times it could, though. Noah could have thought the same way, but he built the ark, God told him. He could have said that nobody else is making the ark and nobody's worrying about it. Who is going to save this progeny, Lord? And just, you know, when everybody's just happy out there, I'll be the same. And he would have not listened to the Lord and not made the ark. But the history at least says, at least there was one who was wise. He saved some kind of ostriches, and I wish he had not saved ostriches. They hide their faces in sand. But I wish he saved peacocks. He saved some other dogs and pigeons and cows and whatnot, you know, pigs and goats and sheep. He saved some. Majority was wrong. They were laughing at him. They're teasing Noah, what are you doing? In old age, your head has gone a little astray. But he was happy. He had listened to the Lord. What he told him, he did it.
Even if, let's assume, which of course didn't happen, let's assume nothing would have happened like deluge. What would have lost anyway? There would be a nice big wooden boat. I mean, you could easily open a hotel in that, or at least, you know, make it a nice fun, a good park, and even the last anything, nothing goes west. All those birds and animals he collected was not a bad, miserable thing. Would have been a good fun. Why not? We have to see what God suggests, and if it is not a God's voice, at least what you may be doing that time, feel as if it's right. If it's right in the sense that you're not wasting any energy, what's the harm in doing? Let's say, when I say meditation is the key of your secret of realization, let's say that's not so. What is wrong in meditation anyway? What are you losing? At least you kept quiet 1 hour of your day. You know, you were saved. You saved yourself from doing any mischief that 1 hour at least. If that was wrong, then meditation would give you enlightenment. Supposing that's not right, what did you lose anyway? One hour, 2 hours of your life, a day rather, kept quiet. How much peace at least you had, multiply whole life, 80 years, 60 years, whatever, how many hours that becomes, so much of each one, then at least we have peace on earth. Just calculate that much amount, that you are safe from playing mischief at least. What to say if really it is a secret of realization? Then you'll begin a new age. From Noah's progeny, then came out whatever the things came out. No way we can say that spiritual conditions and truths at the sermons will make you lose anything. But you have to do it though. Otherwise, okay, if you got $1 million, okay, then what? Just imagine, okay, then what happens? What are you going to do? Nice house, nice car, and nice doctors and medicines, or telephones in every room. Okay, ad infinitum. Every room, air conditioned, heater, computer, switch. Okay, whole kitchen working on computer. Your own motor car starts in the morning when you come out in the garage. Sound. Okay, now I have done all these things, and then your bank balance is real great. Okay, and wherever you want to go, Hawaii or Australia, New Zealand, whatever, you okay went. You bought the best possible stereo equipment, and friends' parties happen, nice chandeliers over your dining table. Okay, you did it. Just imagine after that, what? One stomach ache comes. You can't do anything about it. One headache comes, you can't. One accident comes, you can't do anything. Death comes, you can't do anything. You're unhappy over things of others. You can make yourself happy in spite of all that wealth. That means a sham. Nothing. Has no value. It has no even byproduct. Even if $1 million you had, how much you can eat and where anyway? More the money, more you eat is not true. More the money, the more you can live comfortably to a point. More the money, bigger comfort is not true. To a point you can be comfortable. Beyond that is not comfortable. It's an end. There's no byproduct benefit even. Except if you're poor, you want a little bit more. It's true. But otherwise, ad infinitum, more wealth doesn't give you more proportionately the comfort. It is the end itself. You can say the person of 1 million is happy, then if you have 5 million, you'll be 5 times happy. Everybody knows it's stupid. It doesn't work that way somehow. There's no byproduct in these things even. But in the spiritual thing, there are always byproducts. Let's say you're meditating, and you didn't reach in this life your perfect goal of enlightenment, supposing. At least relatively, you'll be in some peace. You see, there is byproduct even. If you fall even, you don't fall that much in spirituality that it breaks your legs. But in materialism, rather we call mundane, the worldly attitude, not the world itself. No, not the world itself, the worldly mundane attitude. It cannot have the byproduct benefit even of it. On the contrary, the more it comes that way, the more it puts boundaries. Because the comfort level has its end. You can't be more than that, even if you had more something.
very thing with the pleasure, the gratification, the enjoyments, at the end somewhere. Beyond that, even if you had more, you can't do it. More the bottles, more the wine doesn't give you more pleasure. And more any gratifying things in the world, the more you get the joy out of it is not true. There's a gratification, enjoyment, and the comfort, they have limits. Beyond that, even if you've had more, you won't enjoy it. There's no byproduct even. But in the spiritual everything, there's a byproduct. Even if you don't reach the goal, in the intermediary stages also are going to gain something at least. You won't come empty-handed. But in the worldly sense, worldly attitude, even if you had and have, you'll come always empty-handed. In the sense, when you die, for example, when your kitten can, dear one dies, you can't do anything about it. When disease comes, can't do anything about it. That time, if you have spiritual insights, can save your happiness. Nothing will save that time. It's a pride, it's arrogance of ego to live upon gratifications and wealth. You can understand this very well. It doesn't save you. You can proudly make yourself secure about feeling great. Beyond that, nobody recognizes it. And there is no satisfaction, therefore, in those things. But there's a personality and the satellites are personalities. Hovering around, there's no satisfaction. Free the soul, free the consciousness. Soul is a consciousness. Free the consciousness, you are monarch. Even Alexander will come to you. And even when Alexander went to that gentleman, that sage, the Greek sage was very poor, sitting in tub, water tub in the winter, and sitting in summer under the sun. And Alexander went and he said, "What do you want? Can I do anything for you, sir?" And he said, "Just to stand out of my sunshine." That's the freedom of consciousness. He didn't need anything. It's not a pride. It shows he's full. He doesn't need anything. But if you give, it doesn't add anything either. If you take away, it doesn't go away. And there's an aphorism in the Gita about it. From the enlightened, perfected one, if you take out something, he doesn't lose. If you add something to it, he doesn't gain. That freedom of the soul or freedom of the consciousness gives you this satisfaction. And that will be useful to your disease times, your death times, your miserable times, or your kith and kins around you, any kind of difficulties, that consciousness saves you. Nothing else that time saves. You can pinpoint 10 doctors come and serve you at that time, still your pain is there. You want to be secure, but all the time that personally wants to be secure, and more so, like a swamp, it goes on becoming insecure. The more you come to try to come out of the swamp, the more you drag in. This is the sense applied into these false security senses. The more you do that, the more you feel insecure. Till you come out of the understanding of contentment, that there's some needful things in the world to be done. Up to that point, you have legitimate right to do. Beyond that, you won't get anything. Even if you tried hard. Even if you got the kingdom, it won't add more. Kings are not necessarily the happiest creatures. Therefore, the greatest wealth, as I see, is the freedom of the soul, the consciousness. That's the greatest wealth. If you have that, other things you have or not have makes no difference. But you feel now loss, gain, have not, missing, getting, only on the lower stage. At that stage, freedom of the soul, you don't miss anyone. You love all, you don't miss anyone. And you don't grab anything, you don't fight for anything, you don't lose anything, and so on. And that wealth is in you, everybody has that. But maintaining the personality and self-image at the same time, and also to have a freedom of soul, together simultaneously they won't work. Because the self-image and the personality will always be selfish and be jealous and competitive. There's no other choice.
and that breeds affliction. And add all together, when doing everybody doing that, 9 out of 10, then what a mess. That's how it is. The state cut spiritual laws. There's truth, and truth is simple. Therefore, be simple. You have nothing to lose and gain, love all. Therefore, don't fear. And when you don't fear, you have nothing to lose and gain, you love all. You are already secure. Where is the scope even in the spiritual laws of worries and anxieties, or demanding, or expectations? It's totally two different angles of looking at life. The way we are habituated is one that is not working. Now let's try the other way. And above all this, yes, meditate. Go deep within you to realize. Wandering is at times okay, not always. Repeat. Wandering at times gives you some kind of cheer up. Change. But not always. After wandering, you have to be at some place still. You have to go within, be still and meditate in order to know. Therefore, the ultimate answer is not wandering, not restlessness, but stability. And perhaps, who knows, our sense of security is reflecting indirectly from the stability we have lost. It probably reflects inadvertently that way. And because we have lost our stability, and now we are trying to be secure here, which is, of course, won't work, because we have to be stable there. Having lost the home, wandering will be always strange, will be always a guest house. Probably you are trying to establish there, in the guest house, you can't. That stability is what, having lost that, gives the hunger here for security, I think. But if you are stable there, I don't think you are insecure at all here. Automatically you are secure. This is the way spiritual laws work. It's a simple truth. It's not caricature, no cleverness, no games of the mind at all. Inward, covertly or overtly. And moreover, more the truth and more the simplicity, less the jargon of references to the page numbers in the books. Normally, you write thesis and analysis only because you're not standing on the truth and simplicity. If you stand on truth and simplicity, commentary is not there. And you don't have to refer so many law books. There's only one law. Truth begets truth, love begets love, charity begets charity. What you do comes back to you, so just be sensible. Whether you do by mistake or knowingly, either way, you burn the finger if you put in the fire. Whether you did it accidentally or knowingly, either way, fire will burn your finger. Can't say, I didn't know. For the time being, because you didn't know, fire did burn your finger. Now learn the lesson. Don't do it again. Okay, one time you didn't know. Okay, now you know. Why are you putting it again when you're knowing now? When you know these are the things which give miseries and afflictions, why are you doing now? Once you didn't, ignorantly, fine. Why do it again? Now you know at least. There's only one law. What you do comes back to you, one, before that law is of the truth. Truth shall prevail. We won't let go, and we want it to give us the whole peace I want. You see the point? You won't let go the bondage, at the same time you want the bondage to give you perfect heavenly bliss. You won't give up jealousy, but you want to be satisfied.
You won't give up on truth or games of the mind, but you want to be loved by all. You see, these things don't work. They contradict each other. Slowly, as you grow deeper and deeper in your meditation and distinguish between the material values and the spiritual values, I assure you, God is eager to help you. But if you want to remain mundane, to use the Christian language, Satan is always waiting. Devil is waiting to tempt you, don't worry. That's a Christian language though. He's always waiting to tempt you if you want to be worldly. Just you think you want to be mundane, he's there just to praise you. Grab you and say, Mrs. So-and-so, you're doing fine. Now you're sensible and practical. And then you ask the Lord, Lord, is it right? Devil is saying, now I'm sensible and practical. And Lord keeps mum. Lord, why dost not thou speakest now? Lord remains mum. Because you have chosen to be worldly, what can the Lord do? Now by worldly, I don't mean not to live in the world. I mean those mundane values, the evaluation I'm talking about. Those who take care of their own security, God keeps mum. Come on, take your own burden on, take your own cross. And those who leave up to the Lord, He shows the way. But the devil will tempt you in many ways. He'll tell you, I'll take you to solitude, you know, take you, go in deep meditation, 10 hours in meditation, you won't get up. And right away realize, and who, you don't know which devil is taking you there, what will your mind do? You don't know what's the store in your mind. How do you know it's going to save or it's going to be in bondage? So there are two voices. One, the voice of your ego, and the voice we call inner voice, or the higher voice. Those who listen to the higher voice, is called, they are saved or they get to the bliss. Those who hear to the ego's voice, even though they may do in the Lord's name, will be in misery and worries. There can be, because many times ego does its own in the name of the Lord, and Lord knows his best, and the results are contrary, and we might accuse God, I did in thy name, what happened? Have you changed the laws, Lord? I'm suffering. I did everything for you. Lord, tell me, have you changed your laws? I didn't do for me, did I? Still I'm miserable. How would you reconcile that? Lord may or may not say, but implies that you didn't do for me. You did for you in my name, though. You have to do in the name of Lord for him. Now that's difficult. No? Human being can go so far, he can do in the name of Lord, but he has to do for himself. If you're true to yourself, can you say then you will be untrue to the Lord? Can it be? I don't think so. One who is true to himself must be true to the Lord too. I put it other ways. One who is true to the Lord must be true to himself too. Can it be a contradiction? That if you are true to yourself and that's not what God is approving, can it happen? This is the ego's tricks. That you may do in the name of Lord is still you might be doing for you. That's very easy to do. These are mind's tricks. That if it's really you are working for him, you are doing for him, you must should be in peace and bliss. That's the criterion, that's the result. If the result is not like that, if you have still worries and anxieties or underneath suppressed negativities, shows you're not doing for him yet. So there are two ways. One out and out doing for him, and there is doing for one's own self, not for him. Third, doing for one's own self in the name of the Lord. Out of these three, two are mundane. Those who do for themselves in the name of the Lord. Both are mundane.
And the result will be anxiety, negativities, worries, some kind, something not at peace with himself. The third doing for him must beget peace, must give you peace, must give you joy, love for others. That's a criterion. If that is what you're feeling, then you're on the right track. Although any amount of wealth, any amount of name, fame, prestige, possession will not satisfy you. That has been told thousands of years. It will never do the job you want it to be done. Any name and fame, position, wealth, gratifications, possessions, they won't give you peace and happiness. Try the other way now. Doing for him. See if it doesn't work. You'll feel released. Whichever Lord you worship in your own heart, whichever God you have chosen, whichever ideal you have chosen, do it for that. Not only in the name of that, but do it for that. Everything as if it's his, to start with. Not using him for your needs. Not gratifying your mind in his name. Not doing your own whims and attributing as if he told you to do it. These are tricks of the mind. Not telling the grapes sour because you couldn't reason them. When you do wrong, accept the wrong. Don't put it in a different way. This is simplicity. The mind and heart will give you peace. Truth and simplicity. To me, these are ornaments, golden. If I didn't wear rings and necklaces and earrings, which I do like, only because I had my inner ornaments, I was satisfied. Now, if I add these earrings and rings or necklaces and wristwatches, it's fine, but if they're not there, it's fine too. I don't mind it. I don't miss them. Yes, one day, if you're blessed to have this truth and simplicity in your life, you'll be feeling rich. I'm not for poverty, but I'm not for greed either. Richness I do value, but not the greed. I do value the love, but not attachment. I do love the progress, but not the competition. And I do love harmony, not the disintegration. This freedom, this fullness, comes out of your freedom of consciousness. That's the greatest wealth. Anything else you have or have not, I tell you frankly, relatively speaking, it is not much value. But when you are in relative personality bondage, in the cage, in small mirror in the cage, it's so valuable. The bird goes and breaks his beak every time against that mirror. Likes it.

But that's not our reply. Even if we say we've forgotten, which is true also, in one angle, the potential of forgetfulness had to be kept in order creation to carry on. Why had to be this way? When the divine play could happen consciously, blissfully, without losing. We are born of bliss, remain in bliss, we'll end up in bliss. We are born perfect, remain in perfection, and we'll always be with perfection. Purnamadha purnamidam, purnat purnamudachyate. Then why this in between, this hide and seek? Joy of creation could be maintained while remain God. Let's say, if you had asked me the same question fundamentally, that why I had to be this way and that way in order to create, or illusion, or God send these sages, Brahma send these sages back and back and back in order to go and create on earth, and every time sat in meditation, got liberated, didn't do anything. Then Brahma thought this way the creation won't happen, so he created Maya and the illusion. Certainly true as an allegory. And then those who were in the spell of Maya and the illusion got in trouble. They got into misery, pain, happiness, unhappiness, and so on. In other words, as if this is what has happened and has been happening since then, or according to Christianity, Adam and Eve sinned, and then they were hurled back on earth to go and till the soil and pay the price, you know. And then when they get back to the heaven, both seem different stories, but essentially are the same. They ate the fruit and got into illusion from Maya. It's something they wouldn't have done if they had not eaten the fruit. However, of course, Vedanta starts differently, but that also you could question. You say, well, your question is just invalid. Nothing has ever happened. The way you're describing has just not happened that way. You are already divine, you are, not only potentially, but expressly. Nothing has happened. But the question could arise then, why are we saying this in the first place? You understand? Nothing has ever, who tells you it has happened what you are questioning? You are divine, you have ever been divine, you will be. You're not lost it, you are it. You have not been in pain and misery either, you're not ignorant. And that would be true. You could still question, but I'm feeling the other things. The pain, the misery, the whatever, 100 things. What is that? And the answer still would be, nothing has happened. This has just not happened, you're saying it though. But why are you saying it? What is the answer? If you can satisfy your intellectual curiosity, which is not the perfect and highest, most supreme answer, still, having satisfied or gratified your intellect, so to say, you could find the way more easily. Not because intellect makes you find the road, but because that curiosity is done. So you have no more question about it. The inquisitiveness is over. And when inquisitiveness is over, you just flow into the natural path as it would be or is. If you stay on this, that nothing has ever happened, you never had pain. You were never ignorant. You are not undivine. You are divine. You are the embodiment of light. It's not only spirit within you. You are spirit. Stay on that. You'll see really nothing had happened. Why we were questioning those things? There's no answer. You did it. Not that you were saying it truly. Truly you are the divine, the light, or the spirit.
we may dualistically put in a language that you forgot. And this is where our fundamental question arises. Why the potential of forgetfulness, the unawareness, the ignorance, the illusion, the maya? Why the need? Without which creation couldn't happen, true. Is there any other way, lightful, blissfully, spiritually, divinely, creation could happen without getting into the lapse of sleep or ignorance? You see the point? The Vedantists say, yes, it's already so. It hasn't happened any other way. But what about Maya? It's non-existent. Bold Vedantist says that. Maya is non-existent, therefore it is called Maya, the illusion, because it doesn't exist. Try to see the point. You were or will be divine anytime, anywhere. He created Maya in order to make creation possible, and what did he create? Non-existence. You cannot create non-existent something. And Maya illusion is non-existent. Maya doesn't exist. Then how did he create Maya in order to create? Maya is not a creatable thing. It's illusion. That's intellectually even. Leave aside the spiritual experience. Is it because you have believed this way? Maybe. That doesn't make it exist. If you believe that Maya is existent, therefore Maya exists, is not true either. Maya is itself, by definition and etymology, a non-existence, an illusion. That's why it's called Mayik, the illusory. It's the thing which doesn't exist, why you question it? You see the point? So where from my pain and misery, untruth, ignorance, or all this come from? They have not come from anywhere. They don't exist. But I do feel it. Now, this is a question. Because you believe so, you feel it. But it doesn't exist. How come I experience it? That's a question. I'm trapping myself. That's fine with me. I can come out of it. That's called the self-delusion, don't you? It's called self-delusion, self-deceit. We don't say it exists, it's a self-delusion. You're deluding yourself, doesn't exist. Where's the fundamental question, existent even? Try to see it. Do you know we are already, always, ever, now, even liberated souls? How do we believe otherwise? Even then, it doesn't exist. If you believe otherwise, it doesn't make it created or existed. Is it Maya then illusion? That's called illusion. Because it doesn't exist. That's the point. When we put a word on anything, it exists in a way. This is glass, so we call it glass. Or this exists. This is bedsheet, so it's bedsheet. And we call it illusion, so it's illusion. So our brain registers here, illusion being an existent something. But very word is illusion, how does it exist? Your word is making it existent as if, but it doesn't. The fundamental question is non-existent. That is, it has no validity. You're questioning the illusion as if it's existent, which doesn't. By the very definition of word is illusion. Maik. When it doesn't exist, why do you question about it? So all this we feel and experience? That could be a question. No, it has not been. You have never been in pain and misery. But I do believe that that's making it existent illusorily. That's it. Your candle has never extinguished. But I see the fire wasn't burning in the candle. But how did it come back to it if it wasn't existent? And you burn the candle, how does it burn if it was not so existent? I didn't see it. Yeah, you were not seeing it. That's the point. But that doesn't mean it didn't exist. That doesn't mean you were not joyful and blissful and still enlightened. You didn't see it.
That's what you're calling illusion. But illusion is not an existent thing. As soon as you move that, your illusory nature, self-delusion, burns the candle right away. Instantly. And when that happens, now, again, that's language. When that happens, it's time and space. It's not that when happens, it is already so. It won't happen afterwards when you are seeing it. You are creating that time lapse. It doesn't exist. You are already blissful. You are enlightened, liberated, you are spiritual. You are that. If you are giving the importance to illusion as an existent thing, that's where your problem is starting. But even then, it has never happened otherwise. It has never been a darkness. It has never been a pain and a misery. If you experienced it when you reach this very thing, candle when burns, darkness wasn't there ever. But I did see it though. Darkness was there when the candle wasn't burning. That is illusion. It wasn't existent. Darkness does not exist. It is a devoid of light, but light is still there at that time too. You are not seeing it. It exists even that moment. If you understand this, the fundamental question of why Maya was created, why this all trapping happened and we became puppets as if in the hands of God Almighty to have His play and we the insects. That is a story. We many times say fairy tales, fables, story making as a fiction. This is a fiction too. We think this is real, that is fiction, which you fairy tale, you call fairy tale. As if this is reality. It's a fiction. You made a story somehow. So you wrote a fiction, you made it, others believe it is real. Which never was, otherwise it was a fiction all the way. You had never been non-light. You had never been non-joyful. You have never been non-reality. It's one thing you lost and you gained. Or you never had, you again evolved and had it. It's not only seed potential of the plant and the flowers. It all existed that way all the time. Example. You never have been otherwise. You think you have a headache. You feel it. You experience it. And you say, how could it be otherwise? I do feel it. My head is splitting. Reasons, elevation. Now, of course, there's another little sub-level answer that when you reach that enlightenment, so-called reaching, you will see that time, of course, in quote, that time, that your ignorance or your darkness never existed. At that point, you'll believe what I'm saying now. You know? But now at the moment, you're not. So the question fundamental remains, how come? You happen to be this, what you are not originally so. Pure Vedanta. It has just not been otherwise. You made a fiction, that's up to you, but it had never happened even what you thought it was so. Fiction is a fiction. They are Aesop's fables. You have any freedom to make any story you want to. And it is so, including kingdoms and ages and atomic wars and miseries and poverties and crimes and good things and charities. Now I know in many intellectual thinkers, leaders, statesmen will think I'm crazy, but then I see they are crazy. That then what?
But we have never been otherwise. Light is always light. Perfection is always perfection. It doesn't evolve. Soul doesn't evolve. Perfection is not a ladder to be reached. It's already so existent. We are born in bliss, we live in bliss, we will die in bliss. All the three stages, three times, three tenses, three parts of space and timing are the same. Others are stories, fictions. They call it illusion, Maya. What is Maya? It's Maya. It's non-existent perception. You never had it. What you think you had, this. It's a dream. You are questioning the dream as being reality, which is not a fundamental question, grammatically speaking. If you make 10 serious questions in the morning for the dream you had last night, who can answer that? All 10 questions can be brushed off saying this was a dream, forget about it. You are what you were before you went into dreams. So last night the world, and in the morning you are the same again, in between your dreams. In the dreamland also you are the same person lying down. Three times, before sleep, during sleep, after sleep, you are the same person. You were never otherwise. Even if you are dreaming, you weren't a different person. You were the same person. You were the light then, now, and hereafter. But why do I forget? You have not forgotten. It's hard to believe this way. You are making a story only. Just to draw attention, you want to behave crazy. Don't we many all crazy weird ones do that in order to draw the attention only? A storyteller when sits with 25 people or 500, what does he do? He tells a story, the others are attentive to him or her. Story is a story. And the listener or the audience asks the teacher in the end, then what happened to that prince and princess? They live happy hereafter. That's it, and everybody's satisfied. As if there was no more story after. This is story. In other words, they call it Maya, the illusion. You want to make it believe it is true. A storyteller, when tells a story, he wants them to believe what he's talking about. He draws their attention. Beyond that, it has no value. Just an example. If the lady has a gent, girl and boy, didn't sincerely, honestly want any attention of anyone, I tell you there'll be not a single soul under this who would be weird or crazy. Analyze it. Among your own cases, to come to the truth. If you didn't want to draw attention of anyone, you would not like to tell your dreams and stories as being real, you'll see you'll come out of the illusion. Ego wants attention. Therefore, ego exists in order to get his attention, but not that that term light is extinguished. Liberation is never over, even when you have ego. Your ego is just to draw attention. If you could 100% relieve yourself of attention mongeringness, ego will drop. Not drop dead, it doesn't exist. That's the whole point. Aham Brahmasmi. Aham is ego. Me. Brahmasmi is Brahma. But when you make it exclusive, drawing attention, you think you have lost your heritage, divine heritage. But you have never lost it. In the meantime, you said your ego trip is kind of great, you know. You made it a big deal about it.
Why would you make a big deal about it? Now, that would be a fundamental question. We say, but it has never changed the situation originally. Question is invalid. We could say if the light was extinguished, darkness ruled over the regions, then the question could arise. We said, light never left you. You know that famous, very small story, which certainly is more applicable and understandable on the dualistic path or religion like Christianity and so on. And that story had never been told through Vedantic kind of understanding, which I'm trying to put in. That story where the devotee or the person found later on only two imprints of the feet on the sand. You know that story. And I, God, where were you then? There were four before that, and when I cried for you and I was in trouble and difficulty, and you actually ran away, God, he saw his 2 feet. God said, that time I took you in my lap. The 2 feet were just God's there. Illusion was non-existent, simply. He thought those 2 feet were his and God ran away. That's exactly what the illusion is about. But God had never left him. In dualistic path of devotion, you take it as if he took the person, God, in his own lap. So is with light. Light has never left us. Have we forgotten? No. If you don't draw the attention, even 1%, your ego, see, it doesn't exist. Ego does anything sensible or nonsensical just to draw attention. To turn to crazy, weird, suicidal, even, just to draw attention. Majority of suiciders are those who look backward if somebody is coming, catching him to rescue them from committing suicide. Drawing attention. You're doing something, you're looking around, if anybody is looking at you, if you're doing this, such a good thing, wants attention. You're trying to do good works in the world, trying to seek some applause, some attention of some people to gratuitously say, well done, bravo, all the time. But the secret point is not that. Secret point is that it just doesn't exist. We are questioning about a non-existence. How come we do that? That's what where you are making the story only. Not that Brahma has left. Not that your ananda is gone, bliss is gone. You are the not only embodiment of light, your light. Aham Jyotishyami. Dream is a dream. But can you question about dream when it's non-existent? That's why we call it a dream. We call it illusion because it's illusion, it's non-reality. If it's non-reality, it has not happened. Simple definition. If I do believe pain wasn't there ever, misery or affliction, yes, that is true. Kings live for 100 years, 80 years, 50 years, he was a king, it was reality. He said, no, it's a dream. Apart from the calculations of time and space, where 80 years or 50 years would be not even a drop in the whole ocean of the eternity. Even then, it has never happened. Can you stay on that? So all Brahma will be Brahma. Bring it to a dualistic language again. Kingdom of God is within everyone. What does that mean? Any other kingdom is illusion. If it's illusion, it's non-existent. Why the question? Why do you question? Because it's stupid. Does a stupidity exist? No. Stupidity is a lack of wisdom. It's a negative form, non-existence. So is darkness. So is ego. So is illusion. It's mithya. Jagat mithya, the revolving, the rotation, the
roundabout going

see that the thing was illusion. It's amazing. So not God created illusion, Maya, in order to play with us. But we are part of that. He didn't want to play with us. He played with himself, all in oneness. We have never been playthings and puppets in hands of God, therefore he's creating and playing for his joy. And we, the miserable creatures and insects, being playthings. Not so. He's playing with himself, and that's always divine, therefore. There are many, many stories you have heard a few times I've said about how Vishnu and Narada went in that village and Vishnu stayed outside. They were in the dress of two mendicants. And he went to beg alms in the village and how till she brings the food from inside he went into daydreaming, the Narada, and forgot where he was. And he created within that whatever minutes till she brought the food from inside. He created his own life, marriage, children, this. Then floods came and all were drowning, his family and things. And then he began to weep and cry and called God, prayed to God. And all of a sudden, he felt the hand touching his shoulder. And Lord Vishnu was waiting outside in the village under the tree for his disciple to bring the food. He said, "What are you doing here?" And his whole illusion went off, just waiting there for the lady to bring the food. And he created and wept and cried and prayed and constructed house and children and whatnot, and the floods came, and he was very real. Nothing had happened. For a few minutes he created the, 50 or 100 years. The same thing. It had not happened simply. But he sensed, he perceived and experienced all these sorrows and frailties of the human nature, including weirdness and craziness, It's non-existent. That's the main idea. The fundamental question, therefore, is invalid because it's about the non-existence. Well, it's too philosophical, I know that, but that's what it is. Stay on that house. It's not a lost heritage. It's always with you. You're not lost. But you get more serious about hammer and nail and insulation. That's the problem in drywall. That's more real to him. He gets to business next morning. That's, main question. To get the work done. Insulation and drywall. If by building one temple you are going to make universe divine, there'll be already millions of temples in the world. That's not the point. You can build a building, that's not the point. But if you're thinking after this, then divine light will shine through the apex of that towers throughout the world and kind of broadcast. It has never left you.

0: The greatest salvation. If something happened and you can't get rid of them, that's one thing. But nevertheless, that happened. So we don't have to do anything about it then? I would say no. If you just keep this awareness. You mean to say that insulation and chitrag will happen by itself? No, you will do it. But you won't be so fussy about it. You know what I mean? Right. And then, if you don't get fussy about it, you won't be condescending others. And if you won't be condescending others, you won't be bright. Okay, if you won't be bright, you won't have trouble. And if you won't have trouble, you'll be all relaxed. And if you'll be relaxed, you'll be enlightened. Same thing. So, I'm not enlightened now. No, now also you are. We don't say you are not. It's not that then you will be. No, you are. Thou art that. Tat tvam asi. Asi, asti is... That's why they use even common language, let it be so. Very common language. It has to. Your last you will gain, no, that's not the language. You never lost it. It's always with you. Why get tied up with the insulation and sheetrock? You have not. You have not been tied up with that. But why I see that? I said, that's the problem. You have seen that. You haven't become so. So here's the question. Because we are talking about non-dualism. And that's the greatest salvation. Not because it will give you salvation, you are saved from the sinnerhood, but because you have never been that sinner. So we should forget about what I did? Not forget about it. You have never done it. If you insist that the good thing you have done is true, then you are committing the same blunder. It's both ways. Illusion is illusion, good or bad, right or wrong, pain or pleasure. Never existed. But how did I feel it? Even then, your bliss or joy or your salvation wasn't erased. Thou art eternally, the way you were, are and will be, continuously. Perfection is not potential of imperfections, it's not potential of anything. Perfection is perfection. He didn't give us ignorance to experience. Those all experiences and ignorance are non-existent. But we see them, yes, you see them. But that doesn't mean your light is over. If it were so, then the famous example we million of times we have repeated, if the room you close up for 10,000 years in darkness, and after 10,000 years you take only one ray of light or candle, darkness is not there, it vanishes. It doesn't exist simply. Therefore, bring in the light, darkness is not existence. It's not the darkness of the room just vacates outside or goes elsewhere. No, really not. It wasn't there simply. You saw darkness because the light wasn't burning, you thought, you said. But light was there. Perfection is not potential with imperfections. You are always light. Nitya mukta sabhav anubhava. Eternally liberated, your eternal self, you are that. Not a make-believe. Stay on that, you'll see, you won't be ever weird again. Your crazy will be gone because now you are doing to draw attention. The problem is that even then they don't get enough attention. They are always hungry, starving of attention. Not because they lost their self or the truth or the light or the spirit, but they want to play. So if they can play a nice, good, noble, charitable, great nature play, then they play weird. And if nothing else works, they go on eating. The basic question is not the evolution of step-by-step things. The question is, it has never happened otherwise. Eternally so. Some have called Brahma light, spirit, consciousness, Chaitanya. You're always conscious being. You always know. How come I many times don't know that doesn't exist? There was never a time you didn't know. Even psychologically, I've repeatedly said, I've never seen a single person on earth so far that he didn't know what he was telling me. He assumed to not know. I've never seen one lunatic in mental hospitals who at that time even non-acting or rather wrongly acting doesn't know what he's doing, but I know why he's doing. He never lost that consciousness. No doubt he's acting differently. That's what we call illusion. And basically, fundamentally, there's no lunatic person on earth, fundamentally speaking. They assume to be so though. But even then I'm seeing when that person is acting in some lunacy, I know he's really knowingly doing it somehow. Why would he do so? That's up to him. But we say that doesn't exist. He's eternally light. He will be again so. But he has never lost it. His natural healing or faith healing is not the point. Though one could derive that therapy from it, of faith healing, no doubt. It comes from that very angle actually. Faith healing. Why do we fear then? They are the same illusion. There's no reason to be afraid. But we fear because of illusion creation. But illusion is not a creation, it's not existence. So fear is non-existent. We observe it, that there is a fear. But we also observe this illusion. Fear is unfounded. Actually, there is a, in the Upanishad, an aphorism that was the cause of the fear, they say ignorance. Ignorance meaning illusion. Illusion is the cause for fear. That means fear is self-illusory. See if you can stay on that awareness. That you are the light, you are the spirit. You have never been otherwise. You have sometimes not seen it, try to see it, that's all. It's there. Makes sense? This is called salvation. See if you can stay on that. And Vedanta is not only for men, it's for women too. They were forbidden in earlier stages, you know, but that was different time. So, in Vedanta there is no difference of feminine and masculine. It goes beyond man, woman. The center of light within you, the true self, has no gender. Pain wasn't created, misery wasn't created, God didn't give us trouble. It's just not created. You're seeing it as a dream. Dream is superimposed upon your reality. Upadhi. Stay on that, meditate upon that alone. Dhi yo yo na prachodayat. You'll see the truth of it. Because you're believing the illusion as reality, so it exists for you. It doesn't exist really. But for you it does. That's where the problem is. Not because it really exists. If this doesn't really exist, why do you think about it in a sense so much? This gives you liberation. Mokshadavam. You were never otherwise. It has never happened. You were always blissful. You were lightful. The instant is relieving. I did say, even intellectually, if you can gratify your curiosity about it, the path will be easier. If you can shed off your illusion and a dream only. Know the practice, that this is a practice in itself. If you don't carry your dreamland with you as real something, the same thing, for example, some have one kind of character here, one in their job situation. How do they make play that both forms differently from each other? Yet they are quite different, and here they are different. Same thing, which in material and spiritual world, in one way you are one thing, in spiritual world you are a different person. Which one is real? I tell them at your job that your form is real, or here what you are is real. Which one is more real? Real one should permeate in the job situation and here too. Your true self, the enlightened, lightful Brahma, Swarup, the real self, should be everywhere the same. Whether your job or home or here or there. If you keep that awareness, you won't have to be two different persons, you know. Then your dream shatters, the real person, awakened one. When you awaken, you're joyful. Then you see the oneness of God, not God playing with us, making his playthings, tools, to have his fun and our misery. You see, he's playing one with himself everywhere he is. What was the other thing then? It never existed. You saw that. It didn't exist. Why didn't you tell us this before? I didn't have to, because you had not never changed. You were the same all the time. What should I tell you? And when? See the point? Even if you play jugglery of the words itself, there's a reply. Since I never saw you other than the light, what would I tell you then either? If I had seen you different, no. So you'll see God played himself with him all the time. In oneness, there was no illusion. Your not seeing is what is the basis of Maya. Your not seeing it, or your dreaming itself is the basis of Maya. Not that it was created so.
1: See if we can stay on that.
0: Therefore, they say meditation is the key to realization. Because. Meditation itself by definition means when you concentrate upon one thing only, devoid of anything else. That's meditation. Repeat. When you meditate upon one thing, one idea, one focus, devoid of anything else, that's called meditation. When you do that, everything else becomes illusion. That's a successful meditation. And then you will see anything else didn't exist simply. You were seeing other things. That's what was the basis of Maya in creation. And where there is awakening, there is oneness of God, there is joy. And there you feel the pervadedness of the same true self, the same Brahma, same divine throughout. Which is salvation. It is not this world or that world, giving up, not giving up. That's not a clash at all involved. Your outlook transforms. Divya drishti becomes the divine gaze, the divine stare, the divine perception. And everything then looks and seems and behaves divine. And then you'll see it never happened at all anything other than that. That's awakening, the awareness, the consciousness. And that consciousness has the basis of bliss, anandam. And that consciousness is the truth, sat, chit, anandam. The truth is conscious, the consciousness is joy. All three together. Where there is truth, there is consciousness. Where there is consciousness, there will be joy. There is no other solution. All paraphernalia of the millions of details of the existence are all illusion. If you deduce, scientifically speaking, you deduce all the matter of gases, solids, liquids, etc. down to the particles and subparticles and so on and so forth. You know how they lose into oneness, same things. Wood is gone, iron is gone, brick is gone, cloth is gone, air is gone, sunshine is gone, blood is gone, and water is gone, and insects and so on. And you come to subparticles and the shortest possible, anu, parmanu. You see the all the other distinctions are over. They come into the oneness of the tiniest bit of subparticles. Slowly as they go deeper, you come to oneness of all. Same thing, everywhere. Nucleus is the same. To remain conscious, to remain jagrata, the awakened one, remain conscious is a key to realization. Whatever you do, whatever, wherever you are, try to keep open and awakened. Keep one focus. Dhimahi. Even if you go for the small stories like sometimes we repeated, Jesus told the woman, get up, go, sin no more. In other words, it's all over. Well, if you take it very narrowly, then you may say only He could forgive her, Jesus Christ. But that's not the fact. Fact, if you realized it and you understood and repented and sin no more, you're fresh again. If it wasn't possible, he would have been able to do either. What a beauty, therefore. They call it Sundaram too, beautiful. That all you perceive in all these ages and histories and encyclopedias and billions and millions of years, BCs, ADs and so on, is all illusion, nothing has ever happened. To some it's paradoxical and kind of mind-boggling. Else it's beautiful. Nothing has ever happened and you're enjoying the cinema. In the movie also, don't you laugh and hit and cry with them and get angry, and when the hero get successful, you are happy. And the demon, devil or the evil person is eventually finished, you clap and you become happy and nothing has happened on the screen. And when the hero or heroine is in trouble, in squeeze trouble, you also can't breathe while sitting in a chair. If somebody shakes you off, look, this screen, nothing is happening. It's just a movie. Why are you so serious about it? And when the lights are off in the end, nothing has happened, lights are on. Nothing ever happened. The screen is a screen, white as you saw before you entered the movie house. It's the same thing. Even though the span or duration of life on earth is long enough, 50, 60, 100, to say that we weren't aware of its two-dimensional happening, which is three-dimensional actually. But here's an example of two dimensions only. Even then, seriousness of the matter. You see my point? If I said lunacy and weirdness, I don't see they are really so. They are just playing it, no doubt about it. And then I smile too. I say, well, if you choose to be weird, that's fine. You know, that's problem yours. I see you are not. You're just three-dimensionally stupid one, that's all. You want to play stupid, that's fine with me, but I don't see you're stupid. You have still the light embodiment. But you want to play stupid, that's fine with me. Trouble is at your door. You must have seen in movie house and children really weeping when some hero is in trouble and shot or something. Now child meaning ignorance, bala, ignorance. In ignorance we do that. Child didn't know, so he was weeping. As ignorant we weep. If you are not ignorant, that is awakened and conscious being, you would not cry. These are good examples because they though are on two-dimensional flatness. The example is the same. The fourth-dimensional creatures, when they see us as three-dimensional creatures have experiences here as weeping, crying, whatever, laughing and happy, unhappy, they don't understand why. I mean, they think this is stupid. I mean, we don't have to. Those things don't affect them, four-dimensional people. It doesn't affect them. It's to them unreal. When you get awakened, conscious, realized, enlightened, you'll see nothing at all. Even the question, why did I do this and that, won't happen. It just never was. If you can maintain that awakening and consciousness, it's titta prigga. You're maintaining, established into that awareness. If this is sadhana or the practice, fine. But if you maintain this,

it by name, but this word is very important, so I may explain it. It's a derivative word, Vedant, Ved plus Ant. Ved meaning knowledge or books of knowledge, though by general it means Vedas, but it is really very kind of restricted word. Vedas could mean any books of knowledge, and Ant meaning end, or the completion or the fulfillment. Normally it is end. End of the Vedas, that is end of the books of knowledge. This is exactly what Vedanta means. So I'm not propounding the Vedanta philosophy really, and I'll try not to. Still, in its very universal aspect, it could apply to any nation, any people, any denominations, any race, without converting anything, anyone, except converting from darkness to light, from death to immortality, from untruth to truth. And it's such a universal thing that we have called it eternal religion. Indian word is Sanatana Dharma. It knows no conversion, it knows no change of any denomination, any religion, any racial background, or even national backgrounds. The end of the books of knowledge, end of the knowledge, what it is. One of the greatest philosophers of all times, Shankaracharya, as most of you know, has given in one line what Vedanta means. That is, what is the end of the knowledge? He said, Brahma Satyam Jagat Mithya, which means the truth, the sense, or the spirit is true, what he calls Brahma, or you call God, is true, Jagat Mithya, and the world is illusion. This is the whole genesis of Vedanta. By world here means something which moves. The actual word is Jagat, which again derivatively would mean something which moves, which has a motion, which has a change, which has a dynamism, which has a movement, is called Jagat, means world or the universe. And that is illusion, and the essence in it is true. This is whole Vedanta, meaning the end of knowledge. When we realize what is moving and what is not moving, and that which is not moving gives the incentive to motion also, the static position is also potentially source for dynamism. To know this is what is called Vedanta. Loosely and even rightly, we might even give a translation, God is within everyone. The spirit or light is within everyone. This is genesis of Vedanta. Where all things and rituals, ceremonies, philosophies, denominations, dogmatisms, understandings, systems, methods, techniques, all paths converge where, that will be Vedanta. That will be where the essence would be. That would be where the spirit would be. And so much that the Vedas themselves have spoken at the end, when they finished all the knowledge, all the ceremonies, rituals, karmas, actions, science, agriculture, zoology, botany, what not. At the end, they themselves said the Vedas are false. This is an aphorism in the Vedas. That means, if you want to enter into that kingdom of God, if you want to enter into that essential nature of yours, your source, even books are false. It's very climax. But try to touch it in a very easy way, so that it's comprehensible, at least to those who are otherwise well involved into the dualisms. This is a non-dualistic philosophy. To call it a philosophy is also wrong though, but it's a want of words, again, semantics, so some words have to be used.
is non-dualism, or one without the second. That's a translation, again, same philosopher Shankaracharya has given, one without the second. Because he says, if I call God as one or spirit is one, that means, logically speaking or mathematically speaking, it keeps the possibility there's two and three and four. To call God one as spirit one involves by saying what is then second, what is third, then what is fourth. So he called it one without the second, what in English we call non-dualistic. Advaita is the term for it, which means non-dual. Even where books are false, the techniques, they're not false. He means we transcend all these things and come to the highest climax of realization, where you have taken the help of the aids, the helps, the mediums, the channels. Having taken all those helps from channels and mediums and rituals and books and philosophies, he writes, where the philosophy ends, realization begins. Where all these things have done their job as mediums and channels, then you come face to face with your direct climax realization. That's non-dualistic. What we generally say, God is one, God is within everyone, light is within everyone. Same thing, in more eternal way to speak, so that we do not get bound up even with dogma while we are trying to free ourselves from dogma. This is not a condemnation, it's transcendence. When we transcend all these dualistic approaches and have done those things and then say, what next? Okay, I've meditated, I've chanted, I've done charities, I've done good works, I've read the scriptures, I've sat at the feet of the masters, I've done all kinds of yogas, I've read the systems of astronomy, logic, philosophy and what not, and I've tried to close all my ears and noses and eyes and mouth and everything I have done so far. Having done, I've achieved much, I've got many satisfactions, plural. And I've got many other kinds of insights into it, visions and so on and so forth. But something is missing. Having done all this, accomplished many things, if not all, is still I find myself unfulfilled, unsatisfied, not terribly, but at least not full. What's that missing? To find that is all the purpose of Vedanta. Now, you may not attribute much to the word Vedanta. I'm using this because I find no other better word for that. You may not just care for the word itself. It's something non-dualistic. What is the summum bonum, the climax of all the searches and the seekings, the pilgrimages, the worships, the study, the yogas, the philosophy, the logic, the mysticism? Good works, good deeds, charities, meditations, prayers. What is the end of all that? End of everything. As if there's nothing there, a void, a nirvana, a light. In essence, they call it, of course, Brahma, which means essence. What is the sense? What is that static position of all the dynamism? What is that spirit round which the whole universe revolves? That's the purpose ultimately of all the systems and everything. By whatever name we call it Narayan, call it God, call it Allah. No quarrel, but that. The Upanishads, the Vedas have called it Tat, meaning that. Tat, Tvam, Asi, Thou, Art, That. They didn't go beyond it. They just indicated that something is spirit, the essence, the summum bonum, the basis, the climax, is what they could name it, something that. So far the language goes, Tat, indication. Find out what is that. Having applied all the mediums, channels and things like that, including masters. That's climax. We are perhaps not reaching that tonight, but
giving the crowning climax to our annual retreat, perhaps without ceremony, we are ceremonizing it, so that one day, if you are fortunate, if one of you or many of you are fortunate, may get this direct, bold, courageous approach to the truth, unalloyed, uncompromising, not to condemn anything, but to fulfill. It's a well-known saying about the prophets. They come not to destroy, but to fulfill. We must understand this language. That while going to the climax of this realization, let us not condemn the hitherto systems and mediums that we took help of. Because if we do that, that will be another negativity. Condemning those things, the very things which helped us. So there can be a fallacy, some people, what we call dry Vedantists. Meaning, in praise of non-dualistic approach, oneness of all, the essence, they begin to condemn dualistic things. To me, that's a fallacy, because that's done, you simply transcend. Why to condemn it even? This transcendence is called, actually, getting into oneness. Ego is gone. We don't talk of ego in Vedanta. In Vedanta philosophy, ego is never touched even. They simply come to the climax, four Mahavakya, the great statements, four. Meaning the same thing, but four kinds of statements to suit four temperaments of people. One says, I am God, Aham Brahmasmi. Another says, Thou art that, Tattvam Asi, and so on. There are four. Meaning the same. God is within you, God is within me, you are God, and so on and so forth. That's a climax of all the mediums and systems and change. Here we do not talk of love, we do not talk of charity, no pilgrimage, no study, no good works, no system, no closing the nose and ears. Free. Just have full concentration or the full remembrance upon that one thing. Aham Brahmasmi. The sages had that courage, the boldness, which is divine courage, not ordinary proud courage, no, not that boastfulness, but the divine courage, the quality of the soul, that they could say, Thou art that, kingdom of God is within you. That's Vedanta. You may call it Christianity or Hinduism, immaterial, but in Vedanta you are transcending all the isms, all the religions, all the dogmas. Even Krishna said in the Gita, same thing. Sarva dharmanna paritejam mamekam sharanam braja aham tvam sarva papebhyo, and so on. That means surrender all thy duties, responsibilities, obligations unto the Lord, and He shall free you from all obligations and the sins. All the dharmana, your isms, your systems, your channels, your mediums, everything, that's the end, not before that. I talked already in the introductory lecture that we need preparations and conditions to fulfill, then let go and then surrender. So I'm talking of the third thing now. At that end, whatever it is, all your fruits of actions, your good karmas, your bad karmas, your systems, your knowing, not knowing, your unfulfilled achievements, your fulfilled achievements, whatever sins and virtues may be in us, we may be imperfect to any extent, X, Y, Z. Whatever you are, just surrender unto the Lord. Tattvam Asi. Thou art that. God is within you. The highest point where you transcend everything. Whatever you were and are, immaterial, is a surety, a guarantee that you could do that if you want it. You can do it, whichever condition you are in. That have one remembrance, one goal, one concentration upon one thing day and night, whether you eat, sleep, walk, do whatever, through all the actions and sleep and thinkings and feelings. Aham Brahmasmi, I am Brahma. God is within me. On that point, it shall release you. That is the truth. This eternal non-dualistic, call it philosophy for the time being, it's not a philosophy really. It's something when we talk about science, and science says atom is in you, supposing, or nucleus is in you,
They're not talking about an ism. They talk about science. And it's a nucleus is within you. You are an integrated being, having the center revolving inside what you call focus inside, spindle type of that center, center within you. They're supposing atom or nucleus in you. There's nucleus within everyone. There's a center of being within everyone. That's something. That's universal. That's not dogmatic. Preparations before, we might have done pilgrimages, books of study, meditations, prayers, what not. We have followed many ways. But the perfect release comes out of this, nothing else. And they have said it. This shall free you and nothing else. Dhiyo-yo nah prachodayat. And I shall meditate upon that and nothing else. That, I'm not saying Christ or Buddha or Krishna or whatever. Any one goal, climax, you shall meditate upon that and nothing else. Which means, now that is what you have to do. That's the thing for which you are preparing. All these ceremonies, bands, firecrackers, decorations, the colored papers, festoons, balloons, new dresses, ice cream slabs, arrangement of party, curtains, bugles, what not. All these were arranged, and the priest, and everything was arranged for what? What was the central point in the whole marriage ceremony? Bride and the bridegroom. That's the climax of all the circuit and systems. And without that, you shall never be satisfied. You shall be never liberated unless you find your own God. That's all these arrangements and systems and practices, sadhanas, are just to bring in this goal in our view. Whether you are punished or whether you are rewarded, whether you are loved and affection shown, or whether you have been really hated or prejudiced, and all the consideration. Ultimately, all these practices and processes and systems of hurting you or making you pleasant bring you direct to your bride or bridegroom. That is your God. All these things simply help us some way to come near the gate, the door. Only one person or one soul can come with you to that gate, to that door, as we believe, and perhaps you too believe, your master, if you have. But even that master with you within that gate cannot go. He'll tell you, this is the gate, please knock and go in. Your bride or bridegroom is there. The mother-in-law doesn't go in. Yeah, it's between husband and wife. Mother-in-law, please get out. We need not be that impolite, though. It means, thank you, sir, you have done your duty. I touch your feet. Now I go in with, to my Lord. A lot is. Nobody can go in. That's the end that you then have to go in alone, face to face. All the practices, all the guidance, all the aids, all the helps, all the testings, all the pleasures and pains, your comforts and hurtings, all have been just utilized to somehow make you dispassionate to everything else but that. Somehow you get fed up with what you call world, the illusion, the changing phenomena. Jagat is mithya. That is, it appears to be so, really it is not so. This is Vedanta. The phenomena appears to be so, but is really not so. This illusion, there's a definition of illusion. Jagat mithya, Brahma satyam. Alone that essence, the spirit, God is true. Everything else is untrue. All these things are just made to bring you that. Be sure that's the goal. Not in between whatever you call goal or achievements or accomplishments or your endeavors, failures and successes were just all illusion. Illusion meaning? It was illusion fighting illusion. It was action and reaction. And Krishna said in that Gita, now your all obligations, duties and responsibilities, your righteousness, unrighteousness, whatever your good and bad, pain and pleasure, insult and praise, your loss and gain,
surrender everything unto Thee. That's the goal. All these things are done just for that. Body upkeep, mind upkeep, house upkeep, car upkeep, position upkeep, airtight upkeep, whatever upkeep, or just to bring you to this door of the gate, door of that goal, just there, and then you knock. Feel sure, all those things are practices, your chantings, your prayers, your retreats, your wanderings, your penances, your austerities, vows, disciplines, what not, are simply to make you come near that gate anyhow. This is a word used, jena tena prakarena, anyhow. Sometimes your nose is pulled, sometimes your ear is pulled, sometimes you are punched in the stomach, sometimes you are caressed on the back, patted on the shoulders, well done, thou art great, and sometimes thou art nothing. Like that. All these methods are simply involved to make your mind and ego get fed up somewhere, so that you seek that gate and door where you have to knock. You forget the main idea that thou art that, tat tvam asi, aham brahmasmi, God is within you, kingdom of God is within you. That's the central idea. That's the end of the books of the Vedas, the knowledge. The purpose of all the knowledge and informations and what not is just to bring you to this simple truth, a simple gate, a simple door, a key. All those juggleries, great high philosophies and what not, are just brought for this simple sentence that you are there. You may blame God, why didn't you tell me in the beginning? I would have been saved from the trouble. But the problem is, that at that end you are not ready to accept this. That time you thought, you do this, you would do this, and then achieve, and then achieve, and then do this, and you know, all that planning was there. And so you have to finish your planning. It doesn't need planning. It's beyond plannings. It's beyond projections. Beyond learnings. They have used it. It transcends the learning. You have to learn nothing if you want to enter into the kingdom of God or through the gate. Into where is light and Brahma. Simple formula he gave. Knock the door, it shall be open unto you. But to reach that gate, as they say, Vedas have again said, realization instant, shanik, realization is instant, but to reach that instant, it takes millions of years. Realization is with you at one particle in your body, Atma, the spirit. But to reach at that one particle of space within you, we have to traverse millions of miles. It's not a paradox, it's a fun. Vedanta has called it beautiful word. You must have heard, of course, Leela. Lilayate is a play. From one became many, from one particle became the billions and billions of space, miles, or light years. And out of one moment became the eternal time. But all this was projected or magnified just to play Leela, a drama. Let it be, so it be, it became. To understand that, you have to understand only one particle, one moment. That has been called Brahma, the God, the Spirit, the Light, the Sense. Know that and be free. This is again Vedantic aphorisms. Of course, you'll find in all the world religions such sentences. They may not call it Vedanta. We should not fight with the word. Semantics are semantics anytime, any religion. Do not fight upon semantics. That's very, very low. Take the central idea behind what it means and attach importance to it. And be on that concentrated. Thou art that. It needs the greatest courage to be on that. Greatest courage deliberately using. Not only courage. They have said it again in another aphorism, Nayatma bhala hinena labhya.
self-realization, that climax essential unity realization, is not for the weak. Vedas is speaking, spiritual books is speaking, not military books. They are not war strategies. It is a practice for a seeker. Nayatma balahine na labhya. The finding of your God is not for the weak. You have to give utmost divine courage, boldness, which means it is born out of the perfect renunciation inside. And it's the full perfect renunciation within, true full courage is born. With that courage you walk. Remember that thou art God, fear no one. These are Vedic aphorisms. Meditate upon that and fear no one. That's the greatest courage. It's not a military strategy at all. It's not a rajas. It's not even sattva. All the three qualities are transcended. Tamas, rajas, sattva. You get into pure consciousness. You get to that pure gate behind which there's light. You knock. Knock means meditate. I know some people may differ with me. That is immaterial. Always maintain semantics are semantics. Even I may be using a wrong word, but I mean the idea. That's the idea behind what I am saying. Word may be wrong. You may replace some other word. Okay, knock, knock is not meditate, it's just knock. Okay, fine, doesn't matter. Reach that gate and knock, fine. So words are words. We say meditate. Knock where door shall be opened unto you. Look back nowhere. Seek nothing else. Consider nothing else. Calculate nothing else. Non-dualistic approach. You and thine Lord. Bride and the bridegroom. You and your master. You and your spirit. You and your light. Just two then. You have transcended all the mediums then. Then only Vedanta is possible, not otherwise. And on that you live. Day in, day out, each moment. Sacrament of the moment. Incessant. Just beyond that. That's pure Vedanta. And then you shall know what is that static, though it's not really static, the pervadedness, the inner consciousness of everything what manifests. Then you will know the world is illusion. They rightly called it Brahma Satyam Jagat Mithya. Mithya meaning not a lie, not a white lie, an illusion, that it appears something is there, true. But it's not that what you see or perceive is something else. Therefore it is beyond learnings, because learning is perception, informative knowledge. Informative knowledge shall not make you free. Informative knowledge, indirect knowledge, academic knowledge, secular knowledge, that's called apara, shall not make you free. That's informative, that's secular, that's academic. That may fulfill certain illusions, may play, but it shall not liberate you unless you directly go beyond it and go beyond the learnings even, go beyond the informations, descriptive knowledge. Where is the scope of questions and answers? When the disciple asked this question from a guru in the Mundaka Upanishad, famous treatise in the Vedas, he asked, now how to get that? You have said what it may mean, but how to get it? Only one reply his guru or master gave. Just meditate upon that and alone and nothing else. That's only reply. If you want to find out your spirit, your essence, your Brahma, your God, just meditate upon that and nothing else. Thi yo yo na prachodaya. Master didn't say, rub my feet, or cook my food, or wash my clothes, or go here and there, or distribute food, or distribute clothes. That's fine if you have done, that's done. We are talking about when we have done all these and transcended. Then alone meditate upon your God. You'll see the gate door behind which there's light shine. And then you'll knock at that. You won't look hither and thither and behind to many other considerations and calculations. This is a need of courage. Here the word courage is used. That you neither look back, nor on sides, nor in front, or nor future, nor past, nowhere. You're considering nothing, one concentration. You'll knock that and it will happen.
I've given sometime twice, thrice the story of King Janak and his

He was 18 years in his mother's womb. He was not coming out in the world. He was, yeah, why? Because he was small short of his realization when he died. Birth after birth, he did austerities, practices, renunciation, this, that, to realize. Somehow he fell short of, and he was born into the family of great sage Vedavyas. And when he was born, still he was in the stomach as if he was realized soul. Not really, but just short of that. In the womb, he knew everything. And his mother was telling the why don't you come out? And he said, well, this world is illusion, this world is sin, this world is bad, this is... I don't want to come. So his father said, but why did you come even up to that position, to the stomach? You shouldn't have come there even. He said, my karma. And mother said, your karma is there, but with you now, my karma is tied up, please. Either go back or come out. You want me. And so the story is a mythological story, but it has a moral in it. And then he wasn't listening. 18 years passed as the story goes. And mother was pleading, please, either release me, go back or come out. My karma is too much. 18 years have passed and now please have mercy upon me. Be a good guy. And then Shukdev got the real softened and he said, okay, if you are telling mother for your sake I'm coming, actually karma was left. So, well, he was born, and as he was born, you know, without clothes, but his mother tried to put the clothes on, baby and all that, he wouldn't wear, and he didn't wear. He was so, as Indian word is avadhut, if you know what avadhut means, you will understand why he didn't wear the clothes. He wasn't a hippie, that's sure. But somehow he, what you call avadhut, avadhut is a mad after God or after realization, so much, doesn't remember food, doesn't remember sleep, doesn't remember where he's sitting, what he's doing, wearing, not wearing. That's called madman. But mad, not in a lunatic sense, mad after God. That word is avadhut. Well, he was born avadhut as the story tells us. So he wouldn't put clothes on. And till he was there, from the very few months later, he was already 18 years old, in a way. He wasn't born big, but he was 18 years old and knew so much already, as the story goes. And he sat at the feet of his father, who became his first guru, and gave him the knowledge. Day after day, as his father, Vedavyas, the writer of the Vedas, went on imparting knowledge to him, he went on receiving, grasping in one day, whatever, as if you put something and it just grasped, you just high, not only intelligent or genius, but as if he was born, realized soul, short of a little bit thing. Some karma left. And then, Vedavyas, whatever his father had to teach, or impart to him, he gave. And Shukdev got everything except the full realization again. And he told his father, what next? And his father said, my son, I have given you everything, what I had. But his son said, but I am not satisfied. He said, but then I don't have anything more than that. And his son continued. Okay. And then the time came. His father told him that I have given you what I had, my dear son. And his son said, but you are the greatest, highest philosopher, learned person of this age, Vedavyas, famous up till now, writer of the Vedas. But I am not fully satisfied. He said, there is another person on earth where you could go and be his disciple and he will give you the ultimate knowledge. And Shukdev just wanted to go there and then, very minute. He didn't waste any one moment. He was just avadhut. Avadhut meaning mad after God. And he says, you go by this village and there is another village, this village, you come to a city and there's a kingdom and where rules King Janak. And you go to him. And Shukdev was surprised. King, how can he give me the full realization? But his father said, believe me, you go. He's the highest soul living. And you go to him. In old India, it used to be, one master would send some disciple to another master if the previous master was not capable of doing justice to the disciple, then he would send

somewhere else. If the disciple was capable, of course. This wasn't true for every disciple, but if a disciple was ready. And then he went to king, and it was a huge palace, and there was a gatekeeper, door was closed. And the gatekeeper saw one naked person, young person coming. And he said, "What do you want?" He said, "I want to meet King Janak." "How can you meet with this kind of thing? You have to wear a few clothes, and what do you want for, and this and that." He gave the message, "Go and say that Vedavyasa's son Shukdev has come. There's a message for him." Of course, Vedavyasa's name was just in every home that time. And the gatekeeper went inside and told the king that so-and-so has come. And the king heard it and said, "Okay," didn't say anything. And the gatekeeper came out and stood by the door, gave no response to Shukdev. Shukdev just stood and said, "I told the king, but there's no reply." Shukdev stood there. 24 hours passed by. No shower, no bath, no breakfast, no lunch, no dinner, no clothing, no number one, no number two, something standing. And second day, king sent another, other two persons from inside to inquire, "How is he doing?" They came out and they asked Shukdev, "How are you?" He said, "I'm okay. When is king going to see me?" He said, "He doesn't say anything. And he has sent this water for you. And if you are thirsty," he drank the water, didn't say anything. They went again, king asked, "What did he say?" He said, "Just drank the water, nothing else." Third day, again fasting. Fourth day, most beautiful damsels of the palace brought in silver plates with this golden spoons, many kinds of dishes, right from soup to pudding, and fruits and many kinds of things they brought, all dancing with jewels on, and you know, they came dancing before that naked youth. And they brought for him to eat something. He took a little, ate, and again he stood there. They went back in the palace. King asked him, "What happened? Did he look at you properly?" He said, "No, he just was in his own madness and just ate a little bit of food, and that's all." Like that, 7 days passed. Each day the scene would change though, meaning king was testing him all the time through many things, pain and pleasure, hurt and comfort, and that's a test for full realization minded. The more you grow nearer the gate or nearer the realization, greater the test, more dangerous and terrible test. All these 7 days are described in that book, how he was tested, where you and I could fail, most probably. And not to be pessimist again, but there are few souls who can attain these things. And at the end of the seven days, he was called in. King was sitting in the throne, and he gave Shukdev another seat, a lower seat to sit. "And what do you want, Shukdev? How's your father, Vedavyasa?" He says, "It's fine." "Why have you come here to the king, and you're all naked?" He said, "I want to learn self-realization, the ultimate Vedanta, non-dualistic realization from you." And the king laughed. He said, "Me, a king who always lives in enjoyments, luxuries, comforts, queens, and jewelry and food and whatnot, hunting. You want to learn self-realization from me? How is that? Your father, the highest learned person on earth, won't do that?" He said, "Well, he sent me to you. He taught me whatever he had to." And king asked, "What have you learned?" And Shukdev told whatever he had learned. Then the king said, "Okay, I don't know what is all this about Brahma and self-realization and illumination. I don't know all this. Okay, can you do me a favor?" Shukdev said, "What?" He said, "This is a bowl of oil. Can you take this, go around the palace, see that not a single drop of oil falls on the ground?" Shukdev, "Yes, fine." Now mark these things, because it's a simple story. It looks a simple story, it's not. It has all the intricacies in it, if you go on really analyzing it. Meaning, he didn't ask a question even, not a doubt from king, saying, "Why thou art asking me these things when I have come to you for God? You are asking me to take the oil without dropping it."
Not a question, not a doubt, not an argument, not a discussion. This is the readiness for Vedanta I'm talking about. You must understand what the qualifications are needed for the highest realizations. And here there should be no questions at that end. There should be no doubt at that end. When we are free from doubts, we are free from analysis, we are free from questions, we are free from any kinds of considerations, calculations, discussions, what not. Not only full faith, but as if you are told and you are doing, you are told and you are doing. That's a readiness for the highest truth. And he took that bowl of the oil, and all those 7 days testings, I didn't tell you all details, because it will be prolonged, that each day the testing was such, he was not offered a bed. For 2 days he was not offered the food, which was not a great thing. He was just standing 7 days. He was not even sitting. He got all temptations in 7 days, the highest temptations he was given. As if king knew nothing, but he knew everything, he was testing his disciple with his ready. This readiness I was talking in the introductory lecture is very important. That unless this readiness is there, we cannot come to the door or a gate to open and go into. That is, we cannot realize the non-dualistic whatever it is, essence. And then he took the bowl of the oil and went around the palace and came back where the king was. King didn't see whether he dropped the oil or not. Nor he asked him, do you know what a question king asked him? I'm now little analyzing for you so that you don't miss the intricacies, although there are intricacies in it. Rather subtle points, not intricacies. He asked Shukdev, Shukdev, what did you see on the way? He said, nothing. What did you see at all? He said, oil. Did you see anything else? He said, nothing. I saw the oil. And all around the palace there was hustle and bustle, noise, people coming and going, and many things happening in the palace. He just saw oil. Look at the beauty of the story, so far the concentration is concerned. I mean, such concentration is needed before the highest truth could be given. Lecture is one thing, look. I can give a lecture on highest truth, or you can listen to the highest truth, that's one thing. It's another matter to be ready for that and take it. And grasping it. This was where Shukdev was concerned. Even then, we are coming to that climax beauty of the whole story, where you will understand what I meant by when I was talking that we transcend everything. When we come to that door and gate, we look nothing here and there, back and somewhere else. No questions, no doubts, no separations. What to talk of prejudices, negativities, and such other things? Well, then Janak said, okay. Shukdev, you sit down, I'll give you the lesson. Now you're ready, you're prepared, you're qualified, as they call it. Sanskrit word is patra. Now you are a patra. Literally it means vessel, meaning container. That means now you are an empty vessel, now in which I could fill in. This is the meaning. That one word in Sanskrit is called patra. You are the empty vessel where now God or divine could pour in. You're empty. What we call now egolessness. In the modern terminology.

at the end of the training, he said, and in between they say, King Janak told everybody, do not disturb me in between till I finish with Shukdev. Whether it took 1 week or 1 month, I don't remember how many days it took, but neither King ate nor Shukdev. They had no sleep. They had no food. They had no kind of anything which may be said the daily routine or daily anything. They were just immersed into it. What a love and devotion they must be having for the goal that they forgot everything else. This is readiness I'm talking about. We often talk about the highest truth, realization and grasping it with as an easy-going typing way. Therefore, I'm telling this story in such details so that you understand what is real preparation for the Vedanta, Advaita, the non-dualistic realization, Aham Brahmasmi, or God is within you. And they forgot what a love and devotion they must be having for the purpose, for the goal. They forgot the sleep, food, not deliberately, not taking a vow, I shall not eat, I shall not sleep. They just forgot about it. That's called avadhut, mad person. And at the end, Shukdev said, still I am not satisfied, sir. King said, I have given you everything what I had. And Shukdev, what can I do for you? And Shukdev insisted, prayed, that, sir, I believe my father, he has told me, you are the only soul on this earth who could give me this highest knowledge. And I have full faith in my father, he couldn't tell me a lie. And Janak smiled. He said, okay, we have a custom, a tradition, that after the training of a disciple is done, he should give some gifts or presents to his master. In Sanskrit language it's called dakshina, one word. It's very economical language, Sanskrit. Dakshina, which means, nowadays in schools and colleges we give the fees every month or a term or the whole year. In old days, in ancient India, it was this way. Till your whole training is not done, you need not pay. It may take you 10 years, 12 years, 5 years, 100 years. But at the end, when you go back to your father or home or elsewhere, then you have to give some gifts and presents to master, maybe a firewood from the jungle, maybe the bags of grams or wheat or whatever, other fruits, other money if he was a prince, because in those days a prince and a poor boy would sit at the same feet of the masters and they would equally be treated in those days. So everybody paid whatever they could. And so King Janak amused, like amusingly smiling, he said, Shukdev, now the next and the last stage, if I am going to teach you, I'll give you. After that you will say, you and I are one who will give whom? Please give me beforehand, whatever that dakshina gift is. Afterwards you will say, you are God, I am God, who will give whom? Better you give it before. And Shukdev, sir, but I have nothing. I'm all naked, I have no home, I have nothing to give you. And I would give you my whole life, whatever I have, if I had. But I don't have anything. And King said, but yes, if you didn't have, I wouldn't ask you. But you have. He said, if I have, I will give you, but I don't have anything. He said, one thing you have. And it's written, it's a mythological story or a historical figure, whatever you say. This King Janak was the father of famous Rama's wife Sita, I mean Rama's father-in-law, actually. They were all born great somehow. So Rama was prophet, his father-in-law was a liberated soul, and so on and so forth. And it is said, as per details, that Shukdev, not impatient, but then he was standing, and he's just in a, not even a balanced position he was standing, and he was concentrated fully. He was not trying to concentrate, he was already so. And he told King, what is that I have? I will give you. And the king just pointed out, it's you. I want that. And Shukdev said, let it be yours. And went into deep samadhi. You meaning the ego. King Janak said, that's a gift I want from you. And Shukdev says, that's yours. And he fell into samadhi. Samadhi meaning the complete absorption, the complete lost into meditation, what we call now realization. Samadhi is the right word. When you are just gone into it, super consciousness, and you forgot it.
Forgot meaning just lost the whole ego consciousness there and then. It wasn't, okay sir, take it, I want to give you my ego, but it comes back every time, what can I do? I'm not trying to compare necessarily. The question is, what is called readiness or patra for that highest Vedantic realization or the divine knowledge? And he wanted the gift of his ego, he said, that's yours. And king said, that's the only thing you have. And he just fell unconscious. Not unconscious, that's called superconsciousness. And that's how he achieved. And he's the famous Shukdev who gave us, recited throughout the length and breadth of the country, famous Krishna's play, but that's a different story. That's how he got that. This Vedantic realization is not only readiness for that, but it's just kind of that perfect concentration that you have attachment to nothing, and that you are grasping everything which is given to you, that you have no doubts, you are not suppressing doubts, you have no doubts, you have no questions, you are just, and no question of faith even, because there is no doubt, so there is no need of faith even. You are just getting, and you are taking in. And then he was ready, he was just lost into super consciousness. That's actually the patra, the vision. All the obligations, duties, responsibilities, systems, aids and helps, the highest thing. That gate, when you knock, that gate is what? Knock and it shall be opened unto you. My commentary. What is that gate? Which thou shalt knock and it shall be opened unto you. What? Same which King Janak asked of Shukdev. Ego gate. That's the last gate. If you open the gates of the ego, behind the super consciousness, the sense, the Brahma, the light, and that's true. And he was willing, now more than willing, he was just ready to do it. When that comes in, realization is instant. It doesn't take time. This in short is called Vedanta, the end of all the books of knowledge, end of all the system, religions, nationalities, dogmas, denominations. There's only one God for them, nothing else. No other considerations, no institutionalizations. You go beyond it. First you go through this, but you go beyond it. That's called transcendence. There's readiness for the highest truth. And they said, thou art that. It's not difficult. Thou art that. Simply realize. What is obstructing is that gate, that ego. So Vedanta is not using the word ego at all. It has only used the term the Brahma. Thou art that, I am that, tat. They have not called it God even. In the whole Vedanta system there is no word God. Just one word Brahma is there, of course, which means the pervading, the greatest pervading something. They have not named it. Brahma is not a God, Brahma is not, they have not used the divine even. They said essence, the pervading essence in all. And how shall that be achieved? Meditate upon that and nothing else. Now the questions arise. If I meditate, sir, there are many thoughts which come and so on and so forth, which means we are not ready. So again you practice, and again and practice, till you get ready. But that highest knowledge is instant. If it were given to you and you would take it, it doesn't take system and formula. But if it's taking a system, a formula, air, help, or a way to grow, shows we are not ready to that highest knowledge. Same thing he said, kingdom of God is within you. Knock the door and it shall be opened unto you. Same thing in different words. They wouldn't call it Vedanta, I know, but it's immaterial. Whether you call it by this name or that name, it's immaterial. It's beyond name and form, nama-rupa. That highest sense, knowledge, static, or whatever you call it, the spirit, is beyond name and form. It's indescribable, nameless, formless, super consciousness. So you cannot attribute any name. If we are attributing any names to it, it's just for our explanation. Whether you call it Brahma or whether you call it Christ consciousness makes no difference at all, or spirit or light or truth or God.
It makes no difference. But that readiness for the central idea, thou art that sticker on it. It's not a concentration alone. As if it's a perfection of faith and devotion and concentration and obedience and what not. And then you stay on that, it's just done. He just indicates you, thou art that, and you just get it. You might say Shukdeva was genius, we agree with that. But he reached there, as per the story, after births and births of penances, austerities, practices, meditations, prayers, renunciations, and what not. He did birth after birth. And in that particular birth, he wasn't even coming out of the womb. Because he knew world is illusion, why to come? His mother said, you have come so far, please now complete the journey. However, then he was liberated also. Then he got out of super consciousness. He was living liberated soul, as we call Jivan Mukta, liberated soul by living in the body. And then he, whatever years he was living, that he only praised the glory of God throughout, nothing else he did in life. Just one thing. He walked naked over the earth or that earth where he belonged to, year after year till he lived, day and night, just singing the glory of God. Nothing else he did. No ashram, no institution, no non-profit organization, no denomination, no retreats. Just one thing, Bhagavat, what they call 1 week Bhagavat. Retreat, we can say, his retreat. You recite day and night just the name of glory of God. That's, he said, the climax of all the religions. Glorification of God. Use the word God afterwards. Shukdev did use. And that book was written by his father, famous Bhagavad Vedavyas. And he recited that on and on to people. And when people ask, you are such a man of knowledge, highest Vedantic realization you got from King Janak. He said, yes. All the perfection, satisfaction, fulfillment of all the yogas and knowledge and everything again comes to the glorification of God. Just praised and praised, and whole life he just remained in that. He did nothing else. I've seen his very ultimately left his body. Must be, of course, generations back, centuries and centuries, but I've seen that place on the river Narmada, a place called, now, that place is called in his name, Shukdev. Pilgrimage type of, on the banks of the river Narmada. That's not important. The whole idea was that this highest knowledge, Vedanta, is always with us. At any place it's with us. God is with us everywhere. But this readiness is not there. We're tested and tested and tested. We're comforted and hurt and comforted and hurt. We're praised and insulted. We are pushed away at a distance, we are brought far and near to us. All things are tried always by the Master for the disciples to see if someone or ones are ready to surrender the ego. That's the gate. All these practices are just to bring you to the gate of the ego, whether you are able to give it up or not. That's all. Those who are ready for that, they enter the kingdom of God. Ready to know. Now you'll see most of us how they're demanding and claiming and so on and so forth. They'll try cleverness, tricks, anyhow to have their demands and claims fulfilled, their wishes fulfilled. They're not ready. It's not a strong language, sir. It's hurting. Ego is not as strong. It's the truth. It's hurting ego, the door which you perhaps want to knock. Perhaps everybody wants to knock that, but nobody wants to give it up. That's why they said greatest courage is necessary. Not pride or arrogance or boastfulness. Real courage, sattvic courage. I shall anyhow enter the gate of kingdom of God, whatever the price be. Not saying alone. They pay the price. King Janak asked him, you have only one thing with you. If you give that, you'll get the thing. He said, okay, if I'll give you. What's that? King said, that's you. He said, that's yours. Dropped into super consciousness. He just retained, he didn't retain the ego.
You say, he could do, I cannot. Everybody can do it if there's a will. If there's a willingness, if there's a truthful willingness, everybody can do it. Otherwise, demands, claims, clevernesses, designs, how to do one's own wishes through surrender of ego. We first plan what to get and then surrender ego, and then begin to take those things back without having surrendered the ego. That was in the pending file. Sir, I already applied that I don't want my ego, you take it. And only you are saying it's pending. I have given you. The truth is, he has not given it. So it's pending. It's always the same. Otherwise, gate is there. Which gate? The door of your ego. Knock, it shall. When that opens, floodlight will come in. That's super consciousness. That great me, whatever it is, small or big. That's the main thing. Other Vedantic realization, or whatever you call it, is very instant. And they have said that, like this, when you do, flash of light comes in. You should surrender thine ego. At the end of the chapter of Gita also, Krishna told Arjuna, surrender all obligations, duties, responsibilities. I take care of your sins and karmas, don't worry. And Arjuna said, okay. He surrendered, really. And said, sir, whatever you'll tell me, I'll do. Of course, then Krishna told him whatever to do. He had to do that. That true type of thing, when Shukdev said, it's yours. He never wanted to take it back. He didn't push it, catch it here and say, sir, take it. One extreme rope here and then said, take it. He didn't do that. He just said, sure, finished. That's readiness I'm talking about. Everybody could do, but very few do. Many are come, few are selected. Because few are ready. It's not the fault of Janak or a Swami or a prophet or a god. It's our readiness, patrata, which is lacking. On the level we are, we get and receive. We get tempted, we get tested, we get harmed, we get comforted. We are given good things, we are given bad things, whatever. But in utmost, in all the tests when we pass through, when we are successful, then the king calls, meaning then the master calls, okay, I'll give you command, if you are ready. When you want to take the bowl of oil around anything, see that you see oil only and nothing else. There are many, many stories of this sort. And others say, yes, I saw the palace and this and that. He couldn't do that. Oil would fall down. Whatever the idea behind may be, one thing is common, that there's a burning zeal. There's a burning aspiration and zeal after the goal, which gives you concentration, really so. If you have real longing, concentration is byproduct. You need not practice concentration. If your longing and zeal is very courageous and very, very burning, you don't have to practice concentration. It will give you the strength to grow. It gives you the courage. There is a burning zeal for the goal. Without having burning zeal for the goal, and we want the goal also, how can that happen? There should be a longing behind. Without a longing, how shall you get the highest thing, the super consciousness? Or the God, or the light? It needs the same amount of perfect longing and perfect aspiration. And not any trickery business in these matters. It's perfectly pure and simple and straight. No trickery, no claims, no demand, no push and pull and just being a burden to something. It's a perfect surrender, not a burden. Not a push and pull, not a clutch, not imposing. Not cleverness to do one's own wishes through so-called egolessness. Because all is just done in that way. There should be thorough, straight, burning zeal, courageously done. And such straight ones, such pure souls, such truthful souls, unfortunately are few. Everybody could do, potentially everybody. We are divine potentially, no doubt about it. But dynamically, in expression, in manifestation, we want to play. If we want to play Brahma, it remains pending in the shelf. Every time we take it out and clean it again and keep it back. Well, I've got the Brahma in my shelf, I tell you.
I brought it from Benares. I went to the Himalayas. I brought this salagram, Brahma. Shall I tell you? That has wonderful colors. But there is only one gate. Only one door which reaches there. That's the door of your ego, through which you can reach. Open that. When you open the ego, it just vanishes. That's the highest realization. Brahma Satyam Jagat Mithya. Divine is true. All this lila play you see is illusion. Therefore I am true. But that concentration, that absorption, that's the thing we need. Before that we are tested, we are tempted, we are hurt, we are comforted. We go through many examinations, knowingly or unknowingly. We are conscious, many times we are unconscious. But everything is known to our Almighty. Be sure about that. Daily bow down your head before the Almighty. He knoweth best. He knows everything somehow. I wish he didn't know a few things. Really. We could have done our own, at least made our own hay while the sun would shine. He knows everything. We cannot trick him. We cannot fool him. We cannot, as if kind, falsely appease him. We cannot superficially please him. And so many things. We cannot try to just win him over. He knows everything. Or if head bows down before the Almighty in a perfect devotion, in a full devotion, he knows best. It's we have to surrender to, not he to us. If you even take in God way, of course Vedanta doesn't speak of God, I have already said this, but I'm mingling both in order to make it easily understood. In Vedanta is direct, walk barefooted on the razor's edge. Be that courageous, be truthful, straight, forward. Be prepared to sacrifice anything up till ego. Not only $10,000, not only a few beds and bed sheets, or a few carrots or eggplants. Up to the ego, be prepared to sacrifice, or renounce, or surrender. That courage, walk barefooted in a razor's edge, you will ask no question, no winking, no looking back, that is Vedanta. If you are asked to go through fire, you have not to question it. Sir, if I go to fire, I don't mind to go through fire, but if I burn away, who will realize? Even that question doesn't come in. At least you must save my body now to realize. Tell me anything else to do, but don't tell me to die before I realize. Sir, I don't mind death, but let me first realize. Real seeker doesn't question even that. That's called unconditional surrender and faith. I'm just trying to tell you these anecdotes precisely. So that those who feel strong languages, they will laugh at themselves. That these are not strong words, were not last night, were not this morning. They were the least possible mildest tests, if I tell you frankly. Least possible mildest tests, if you call it a test. And what would be the strong ones? Just imagine. Jump over the mountain, don't take care of your body. Such tests. Janak didn't care 7 days for Shukdev standing out, whether he sleep or eat or not. We would call it insult. Then while he imparted knowledge, no food, no sleep, they went on like great drunkards and gamblers. They don't know where the night came and where the day went. That longing, that zeal, that courage, that renunciation, these are necessary. Indispensable, east or west. Whether you are Christian or a Hindu, makes no difference. Same things. That renunciation, boldness, sacrifice, egolessness, thorough faith and thorough devotion, straight, pure road, truthful. Without this, it doesn't work. It will be religion, opium of religions. We are satisfied with that.
dead opium habits, traditions, techniques, systems, fight on those with each other, make a history. Has that given realization? Now again, this is strong. I tell you, this is the mildest. Gurus have kicked their disciples on the back. You may not like it, but these things have happened, and disciples again have gone and caught the feet of the master. They know his testing. They know what he means by kicking. They have again went back and caught it, the feet. And ultimately they have got the realization, the grace. You might say that's possible only in India, not in America. I can give you many examples of Jesus and Saint Francis and his disciples, and many, many, many examples I can give from the Western theology. You have read those many things, how they teach at each other many times. It may not be exactly as in the Orient, but truth remains the same. It's not before you are tested and hurt or killed or kicked that you get the realization. These are not the conditions for realization. These are the conditions for testing. How far your ego is standing to be finished. You're feeling hurt in few little things. You're not ready. That means you want to save the skin and the ego, if possible. And that's not readiness. The test is done to see how far your ego is meltable, how far your ego is ready to give it up, how far the ego is ready to get what it wants to have, realization. We say, no, I want illumination, I want God to see. We say that, no? Then it is tested how far the ego is ready to vanish and melt. And the tests are done accordingly. So the harshness or the softness we feel or observe is according to the degree of the ego we have. If you have a terrible ego, mild things will look strong to you. And it proves, it's tested like a thermometer. That even mild test, if it makes you really hurt, shows that you have great ego inside. You're not ready. And lesser the ego, softer the ego, great tests are done, it's still, sir, you are very kind. We have known these histories. They'll say, you are very kind, sir. But I insulted, you hurt you so much, you didn't mind, disciple. I said, no, sir, you didn't say anything. I think it was okay what you did. Shows you have lesser ego. There are many, many tests. These are just examples I'm giving you, especially for those who do want to realize highest something we call Vedanta, which will give you the liberation. We shall give you the enlightenment from all times to come, east and west, no difference at all. Who told you there's east and west? Where's the line? Atlantic or Pacific? Which is the line of the east and west? Just one globe rotating, whatever round or not round. It's like a donut. People say it's a sphere, some say it's a donut, some say like an orange on both ends, just chopped down. Whatever it is, it's just one thing we are seeing rotating around the sun. Around itself. Where's east and west? Where's the Christianity, Hinduism as two things for God? When you come to that highest pinnacles, all angles, all past techniques, differences and denominations and systems lose their meaning. That's the highest liberation when you go beyond all impositions, self-imposed. They were good for the time being. But at the pinnacle, they proved to be dead opium habits. Impositions. Then you have courage and boldness to go beyond these impositions. Then you are fit to be liberated. Shukdev didn't care what the society is, what the village is, what the people say. He didn't read newspapers even. He didn't hear radio and TV. Well, I don't mean you should or should not do, just saying that he was not concerned with anything else except that one goal, one God. Even his father was weeping after he left the home. His father was weeping and telling, dear son, come back, I've got only one son, when he was being sent to King Janak. And Shukdev replied back, you taught me detachment. You told me without detachment you cannot realize. Why you are now weeping after me? Shukdev was leaving home, his father was weeping and running after him, son, come back home. He said, you told me to go to King Janak for realization. You taught me detachment. I've accomplished it. Now why are you telling me this way? He says, sir, what can I do? Well, anyway, his father was not yet ready, it seems. He sent his son to King Janak, he himself didn't go. He was not ready.
He was a very high soul, very one of the greatest sages of India of those days. He still now is worshipped, even then. Sukadeva was ready. He was ready to give up ego any time, if you, somebody told him to do. Somebody who would, of course, give him the knowledge too, not just hearsay. He was ready for that. He was tested up and down in all the kinds of things. No other thing is great to be sacrificed or renounced. What to say one or two sentences hurt us and be strong? Well, that's ego, nothing else. But we look the different way. Same thing you can see from two sides. Instead of calling it as big ego, we call it as hurt, as strong. That's again serving the ego. But those who are ready, they do not speak that language. Smash them, trample on their neck, crawl, make them crawl through the deserts. Moses didn't mind, whole day and night, whatever day, number of days, he went through the desert without food, shelter, tent, any oasis, camel, nothing. Without tent, without camel, without food, without water, without money, without checkbook, without traveler's checks, without fridge, without cars, campers, we take all the campers' cars. I'm not trying to criticize these things. I just mean that those who are ready for the highest realizations do not care for anything else. There's no compromise there. They just do it. They just get mad after that. They get avadhuts into it. They are fit for realization. Those few are accepted. Many will come. Few will be accepted because of this. So few are ready. Who can give up anything? Those who are ready. Ready meaning what? When you can sacrifice anything. Your son, your wife, your daughter, your position, your money, your whatever, body, your mind, your ego. When you're ready for that, it's tested. And when you pass through tests and be successful, highest truth is given unto you. And that's instant. The real instant. Nobody gives it. You just get it. In his blindness, St. Francis in the cave, he had light, Christ consciousness. He was full with it. Where his disciples were groping in darkness in the church with the velvet curtains and the golden vases and signed documents by St. Francis. They were happy with that, what we call shell. They were licking the shells, the real core St. Francis got. All happy with presidentship, vice presidentship, this thing, that, all happy with it. Getting somehow some position, they are happy with the shells, the chair. Somewhere, some position, they are happy with that. But those very few, they get mad after the goal. Those are called avadhuts. Those are called real aspirants. Those are few always. Not that they could not be more. Anybody could be. Potentially we are divine. Potentially we are that. But how many want to realize that? And tests seem to be very big and difficult. They are not difficult tests. Once you are ready, willingly, truthfully, really I tell you there is no difficult test. If you are truly wanting it, if that's readiness. If you are truly willing, no test is too great. You could even jump from the mountain if your guru told you. We cannot even admit one, two minor points. Guru tells you, not in this car, please go in that car. Okay, you don't come to the airport, this will come, that. We can't even agree with these points. Okay, you come late at 1 hour or 2 hours, not me with my car. And we go on playing all the tricks with it. And in the name of surrender. Because we have surrendered to you now, God or Guru, please now do whatever I tell you to do because I have surrendered now. You see, it's not a kind of joke I'm trying to do. That's an irony. Otherwise, instant realization, which is possible for any Tom, Dick and Harry, possible for anyone, potentially we are divine. Instantly we can do that. We can enter the kingdom of God, knock the door. Only few are ready to give up the ego. That's the main point. Few are ready just to
not to me. I'm bringing me in only just to give an example. It could be anywhere. You could follow your master, your Jesus, your Krishna, your Buddha, your living masters. They're always there to help us, those masters. But when they see we are ready, no? It was very strong. It wasn't killing. Yeah, it was short of killing, but it was as good as that. Not a single drop of blood even is shed in which it was killing. That means we are not ready. Ego wants to save itself always. If you want to be Vedantist, that is, if you want to be Universalist, that is, if you want to be liberated, if you want to be Christ conscious, if you want to be enlightened, be ready, courageous to give up anything. Those few shall be chosen. Others are trained, preached. They are giving information to. Some training they get, but not the highest truth. Very few those jewels, those are cream of this earth, realized souls. Those perfected beings, the real cream of this earth, Vivekananda said these words. And somebody criticized those sages who were realized souls sitting in the caves in the Himalayas, few of them. Somebody was criticizing before Vivekananda. Why don't they come out and help the earth? They're so poor, hungry, ill, this, that, that. And Vivekananda gave a big lecture on that. And one of those sentences spoke, do you know they are the cream of this whole earth? If you are thinking they are so valuable, go and just fall at their feet and plead them, please come and help us. You are not ready to take their help and you are blaming them, they are not coming. If they come, would you listen to them, what they told you to do? And that chap was silent. Vivekananda was another fire actually. He just told him this one question. You are blaming them, but if they come and tell you to do, would you listen to them and do what they tell you to do? He hung his head. So what are they going to do if they come down even? Are you ready to receive them? They would come to help you. But are you ready to receive? Are you ready to obey them? They will come any time and help us. Provided we are ready to listen. We are ready to come in tune with them. Five sages of the Himalayas or elsewhere, a desert, whatever, east and west, can transform the whole earth. It's not hypnotism, it has to be mutually acceptable, provided we are ready and receptive. Five realized souls can transform the whole earth into gold. So Vivekananda said 100 in this sense. He said, when he was feeling for the whole earth, he said, if I had 100 more workers like me, meaning 100 Vivekanandas, or make the whole earth golden. That means we have no 100 Vivekanandas even on earth. Or 100 Francis or whatever. But I always say only five. Five perfected realized souls can transform the whole earth into gold, provided the law admits that it has to be mutual. Free will has been given. It has to be used that way. If we are ready and receptive, five realized souls can guide the billions of people, including all the governments, including all economics, politics, sociology, zoology, medical science, arts, crafts, whatever. They can guide all these departments, including the political administrations, provided we are ready to listen to them. Provided we are ready to obey them. Otherwise they will be wasting their time. This is called readiness. This King Janak could make one Shukdev realize. He could make many people realize, but provided they were ready. That's the problem. Many go away only while testing. Perhaps 80 to 90% disciples leave, meanwhile they are tested severely. Not even severely, let's say medium. 80 to 90% live there and then while testing this time. The rest of the percentage, 10 to 20%, just carry on, linger on. When Guruji gets up and goes, that we shall leave. Like that. And this goes on. Like 1-2% are remain truthful and courageous and brave at any cost.
that we shall do at any cost. We shall be enlightened. Buddha said this. I shall not give up my meditation till I realize. He sat down on the Bodhi tree. Let my body perish, but I shall not get up till I see the light. Such courageous souls. It's not the Buddha could do that. Because he did it, he was Buddha. He wasn't already a Buddha. Buddha meaning enlightenment, enlightened one. This readiness, and greatest of all readinesses is sacrificing ego. That's real courage, giving up one's own self. Greatest courage is demanded there only, giving up one's own ego, self, which makes us selfless. Then you get instant realization. It's not that I give or you get, it's within you, always. There have been stories when the disciples' ego would be hurt, they would feel blessed. The Guru has hurt me, what a blessed day for me, although he didn't care for me, at least he has hurt me. And they used to feel blessed. But perhaps these are ancient stories. Modern stories should be more respectable, I think. But if the truth is ancient, eternal, God is it, immortal, ways will be the same. I don't think we can improve upon the ways. If it's the same God and same truth and same light, ways cannot be improved. They will be the same. Even if you go through science, ways will be the same. Look at the preparations they do even to go on moon. 3 weeks they get training. They have to learn how to float into the vacuums. A strict diet, not to meet his wife and children for 3 weeks or whatever weeks they go under training. All those are rules there. What kind of food and water they should drink. They have to be trained. Then they have to go in the spaceship. God knows they'll return or not. They have to take the risk. Even to reach one moon, how much preparation they need. And the risk is always there. The spaceship may not return at all. It may collapse on the moon or on the way. Then only they reach the moon. Even alone one room, what to talk of the if they were to go in the sun, meaning enlightenment. Total ego has to be smashed. Those few, whenever they are ready, they get instantly. So, shall we end here?

because should be done, because, you know, there's a situation demanding of you. Selflessly, that would be a different thing. Normally, otherwise, in the name of help, work, duty, responsibility, obligations, commitments, all these things, we never think that's our own tendency and temperament which is making me do this. We never see that way. We are seeing the other way only. I'm helping, I'm doing for this, I'm doing my duties, responsibility, this is I must do, this is a situation, this is this. But never that I am wishing to do it. My tendency is making me, driving, motivating me to do it. If you see that way, you'll be scientifically seeing the working of the cosmos. All how we are all bound by Maya. The temperament through you and me, the tendency through you and me is making me do these things. And the cosmic machinery, as we are doing those things automatically, as if. It's not automatical in the sense that our tendency and temperament is making us do this, purely karma theory. The day you will see this, so then when you lose the interest and enthusiasm, the only one explanation is that your karma is ending. And that's the time when I do this. You understand? Catching the neck. Meaning, that's the time now you're being relieved. That's the time you're getting lighter into karma. Though you may say, I have no more interest now. My enthusiasm isn't that much which 5 years back was. Or something like that. This, not that you are saying a lie, but it's only the reason from without you are giving. But actually, your interest is lost. Your enthusiasm is reduced in certain things. Only because that particular tendency in karma is ending in you. For which you may feel disappointed, frustrated, or whatever even. But we don't feel that. We feel happy that one more burden is over. You know, I used to have attachment to my son or so and so too much before. But since about last year or 2 years or 3 years or whatever, you know, I don't feel that way now. I don't miss him and I don't. Actually, it's sounding that as if out of my courage and bravery and my greatness, I have overcome the attachment, which partly maybe you might have tried. But the fact it still remains that because now that's getting used up for me, you know, it's getting a kind of wearing out, and therefore my tendency and temperament is kind of finishing into that particular thing. That forms then your bravery of getting detached. If you still had that karma left, your bravery wouldn't work. But there are ways to overcome, being grace of God, or your own great austerity and penances. I brought detachment as an example, but it could be anything. I've seen people mad after bananas. And banana is a good thing. Who's going to tell you sin? And you could eat 20 bananas a day and there's nothing wrong. You know, I've seen people, you know, 17 bananas a day and 25 bananas. Yeah. Now, what will you say? Maybe medical doctor may say there must be particular deficiency in that person which banana is supplying. Maybe true, maybe not. Okay. That way children eat the charcoal and the dust sometimes when that, and people think they are getting potassium out of it. Something like that, they say. Okay, some truth is there in these things, but not necessarily. It could be simply a habit. But the day comes, you can't touch one banana. If anybody gives you, thank you very much. I like it, but it doesn't like me. That thing was with ice cream. When I came to America, and I should have at least once a day ice cream with lunch or dinner, or sometimes both. And it came 3 times, so was the best. nothing happened. Slowly after something happened, my health probably didn't stand it. I wasn't greedy because I wasn't asking for it, but whenever it came, my eyes did look at it. And people knew this weakness, or they didn't call weakness. I used to. They used always, when inviting me, keep ice cream ready. I would miss it, but in a way it

0: became daily affair. And then the time came now, once in a blue moon I eat, if I eat ice cream daily now, my body doesn't take properly in. I feel, you know, kind of, I wouldn't say cold, but something like health doesn't take in now much. So sometimes, unless I'm getting old, which partly is true, but partly because my tendency of ice cream is over. Now when I eat ice cream because they brought it, so I think now I shouldn't waste their devotion. They just brought it. Let me eat it and then I'll take vitamin C, 1,000. That'll be all right. I'm telling you my weakness. What else? It's a kind of, now you think I overcome my ice cream? I tell you, I frankly never tried to overcome it. It just finished my metabolism, whatever ice cream was taking. I said, no more. I can't dump it in. It's the same karma as in life happened that way. You go on doing those things, you feel good about it, create philosophy, God has created that for me. You know, why should I have otherwise created it if it was nonsense? Anything. And okay, we go on doing whatever it is, and the time comes when it exhausts itself, karma. Then I create a philosophy. Why I don't do that? I'm sorry to be frank, okay? But you can be frank with me, I don't mind. Therefore, I'm not being Hindu about it. It's actually that if you will be able to see one day from that angle, that because your tendency and temperament is ending, don't take any bravery about it. What will happen, you know? You'll be humbler, because then you won't say, I have done it. I'm telling friends, I didn't try to overcome ice cream. You might say, Swami, if you had tried, you would be successful, such a great hero. And you can do this simple, small thing. And such a great master, and enlightened, and never born before, and never will be again. And you can overcome ice cream. I tell you frankly, honestly, I didn't try to overcome, because I knew that I wanted it. Honestly, I wanted it, that's all. If my body would take now, I would have it. Not that I, but the body doesn't take, meaning karma is over, ice cream karma. Then I thought, then I thought backward, where did this karma of ice cream came? In India, ice cream sometimes is there, of course, in city that least nice. Of course, can't be compared to American ice cream. Anyway, in some cities like Bombay and Delhi, you get nice ice cream, but who's going to go to those big cities just to buy ice cream? You know, what happened, I thought, in my school college days, ice cream was the delicacy of a very rare quality that you wouldn't get this kind of ice cream in India at that time, 1930s and 40s. And rarely I might have liked it, and then months passed, we probably wouldn't remember it. So that I thought from the school age, because I didn't eat ice cream as American boys do, and so I should have done if it was available. Not that I thought about it, but I looked back. I thought if I had eaten ice cream enough that time, I wouldn't be eating now. Although having gone to Himalayas and done so many things, I should come here to eat ice cream. I didn't give it a thought even, you know, because I knew that I wanted. So slowly when all the backlog, as we call it, was finished. All the school and college days ice cream were finished here in few years eating. Karma was over. You see the point? That's a pending karma, what they call prarabdha. Now, you may not agree with my explanation or application to me, but at least the fact is this, that each one's case is like that. That you may be attached to anything and might be very dear to you, that thing, person, place, whatever, very dear to you. And you might at that time, even 1,000 people would have told you to give up that thing. You would die but one not give, and you will say, this is the dearest, you will never leave. You will never be separate, not only persons, but from a thing. Even if God comes, I'll say, no, this is the thing I want. And I can never leave. I'm quite faithful. And when that karma ends, tendency ends in months, years, you'll see some logic, philosophy will be created by which you could be detached to that thing. It's always so. Only the time limits are different. I've seen people taking an oath and promises of the kind God never meant. You know, as a man proves superior to God in making promises. But even they mostly have failed. Not failed, that's again not the right word. The karma finishes and then you can't hold on to, even if you want to hold to promise, you can't. Even if you make a promise, why we fail in promises is mostly so. That when your interest is gone, for any reason, promise doesn't catch you to stand on it. You know, you can try 3 days, 7 days, 7 months. At one point you give up. Because karma is ended, what can you do? So therefore the whole gist is this, that we are in cosmic machinery together, performing our works according to temperaments, and karma as we call it, in such a way that don't plan. This is what I mean. If you can, don't promise. Because once your karma is over, promise you may not keep. It's better not to commit that way. Suppose you say, honestly, I'm telling you, Swamiji, in 1 year, 1981, I'll be enlightened. Now, if that was true, you would show muscles. One thing is true. To be enlightened, you don't have the muscles, okay? Suppose you say, in 1 year, I'll realize, which is a good way of thinking. I mean, it's quite a good motive. Purpose is nice. It's difficult to do that. I always believe to flow the cosmic machinery as it is better than making commitments and promises. Flow with that. That will give you a better understanding than making your plans and promises and go on failing. Not that we always fail, but because we do fail most of the times, why to do that? In anything, material as well as spiritual. Flow with the events and flow with the present. That's the best then to plan and fail and succeed. Don't plan in so many days I'll finish the house. You know, you might succeed, but there are many chances you might fail. You know? Do it your best though. Do your best. Always. But don't make promises and commitments. Mostly we fail actually. Because what if you make promises and God has planned otherwise? There's an answer. Your motive might be honest and good. I'm not doubting your motive. But do your best, that's must. Otherwise, if after laziness I say, you know, God will do it. No, do your best, but don't commit blind to the thing. Go on doing best. Let it happen at its own time. This way you'll be very happy, you say. Yeah, I think so. It relieves. At the same time, you're doing your best, you know, and you're relieved at the same time. And this way you feel work also at the same time feel relieved. Do your best, though. Always. Leave the results unto you. If you do that, your potential will open up. You'll see, I didn't want to teach you this because then you'll go and become a greater teacher. And I don't want that. You understand? Shall I repeat? Do your best. Don't calculate results. Leave up to the Lord. Your potential will never stop. That's my secret I'm doing. You think I'm putting my efforts to make you realize? Really not. I'm doing my best. Leave the results to God. Now if He brings light to you, fine. If He makes you to go in forest, that's fine with me. That way your potential will never cease to flourish. It's not a dead computer, you know. Do your best. Do not plan or decide the matters of plan, you know, commitments. Let God do further. Leave up to Him. Your potential will always flourish. You see, it's a secret. It's not a very new secret, but how often we think this way? You see my point? Why do we fail? Do you know? Shall I give you the most honest definition? why we in any matter fail, whether it's a relationship or a business or a job or whatever, or with children, with health, with so many things. Why do we at all fail? Only because we determine something which may not be God's will or which may not be according to cosmic machinery. How many have the wholesome view of being a part of cosmos and thinking in that proper direction? We, each one, thinks in his own way and commits and decides, which may not be fitting with the cosmic machinery. Therefore, we fail. The definition of failure is because we don't know what to commit. Once you learn this, that you have to do your best, leave the results unto him, the cosmic director, you'll be relieved and you will accomplish really nicely. But plan your own thing, you know, maternity training course, how to experience pleasure of being a mother. After a few months you'll stop the class. You'll find 9 out of 10 do-nothingers will join your class. And they're not going to give up their motherhood. You'll see that. Understand what I mean? You're planning again. The failure is because you determine something which may not be in the run of the cosmic machinery. How many of us? Probably none. Probably 1 out of 1,000s or 100. Maybe thinking in the homogeneous greater view, you know. But each individual, if he starts thinking in his own way to determine and accomplish something, if it happens to be in the tune of cosmos, it's fine. If not, it has to fail. That's the definition of failure. I'm not trying to compare myself, but just an example. If I say I have never failed so far, it's only because, not that I'm a great gun. I mean, great gun is nothing before God. He'll say, Swami, you come back. You're not greater than me. If I say I never failed, I only mean that because I don't plan, I don't determine, I just do what I know best. You see, if I say I never failed, not because I'm a great gun to the extent that I know so much that I never fail. Now, probably that could be one explanation. But that's not the way I see it. I see because I'm not determining. I'm God's instrument. I'm doing my best, you know. I'm not determining what should happen in 1991 and 1995. People ask me when the earthquake is coming. I say, that's not up to me to predict. Oh, but to pray for us the earthquake doesn't come. I say, I don't do that either. If there's a mess and God wants to kill you, who am I to pray him not to do that? You see my point. I do my best, though. This is where I don't fail. You see my point. Now, don't take it God failing in the ordinary sense. I don't feel frustration or failure or disappointment or depression. Have you seen me depressed? You think because I have ashram and disciples I don't get depressed? If I could, I have problems, if I tell you problems in the sense. I have more reasons to be depressed than you people have. Because all your problems actually are in my pockets. But I don't get depressed because I didn't expect anything. I did my best, I'll be doing my best, and I have faith in God that He's doing fine through me. If He finds a better instrument, I'll say, God, do it. Just give me rest. I'm not challenging him, I'm just telling, we are okay with each other, don't worry about that. Never expect that God and I will quarrel, please, you'll be disappointed.
1: The idea of one's nature calm finishing in a certain area, since most of the time I'm not in tune enough to know, what I have to do is come to my master and say.
0: That's about what the master is. I've always said master is just not to be worshipped. He's for to help you. Or that's a source you have. If you tap it rightly, that's what the master is for. What else? If the master just for his popularity, name, fame or worship, he's no master. That's exactly the need the disciple needs a master. So that where you can't do, or where you fail, or where you don't properly understand, then there's a source to tap. Only there's one explanation here. That each time any disciple wants the master to help in certain areas, guide or whatever, the help may not come to everybody at every time, only because proper attitude may not be there. Proper presentation may not be there, therefore, or proper, I should say, readiness is not there. Or you ask that soul certain things which are not his job. A certain thing you should be able to do. You know, master or God is in everything with you, ideologically is correct. But in the practical, physical sense, your body has to do some things. So you can't expect him to do those things for you. For example, if you have to clean your bathroom or cook the food in the kitchen, you're supposed to do. Now, master may be inside you, doing through you or whatever. But you can't wait there, let him come and clean your tub or the master cooks your food. You know, there are certain areas you have to understand these things. Attitude has to be there. Well, I have left everything to you, master. I'm surrendered. Come and clean my tub and cook my food. Now, it will be ridiculous. You understand the point. But isn't that everything you will do for me, I have left to you? Now, that will be corruption of thinking, you know. We have to understand this. Certain things you have to do. Though you may say, master is in you, he's working through you and all that, he's present, he's looking at you and whatever. Even if you say that or believe that way, he's going to look at you anyway, but that's a different story. Otherwise, he's a source. What is, why? If you could tap the source of God and life directly, you wouldn't need a master. The need of the master is because directly you're not able to tap the source of God or light. You know, it's too far, yeah, you'll get lazy, not even search. Therefore, the master is in between that, between you and God, to make that visible. But tap the source in the right way, even a spring, a water source, gold in the mines. You have to do it in a proper way. If you ask the master some questions and he doesn't give you the answer, there could be various explanations. One, either you are putting wrong questions, wrong needs, which should be by you only. Or you're not that ready by which you could get that source open to you. Or somewhere inside subconscious, at least, your nature is such that you are rejecting it, even if he would give. There are various reasons why sometimes you don't get the answer. To the point you're open to him, you'll get it. By open, I don't mean what you see only, but portion you're not able to see, or the portion you're suppressing. To that degree you're open, he'll certainly help you. Not only as you say or you see, but underneath also. If you could tap God directly, best, if you can do it. I won't be unemployed, I'll be back there. When you come here, I come here. When you go there, I go there. One day you'll see the truth of this, that your karma is making you do it. Nothing else. The tendency of cause and effect, the action and reaction, that's all. Nothing else. Once you understand it, you're never depressed, never feel failure, never feel sad. Karma theory we have to see in a very realistic manner. Not only present, past, future, why it happens, anything. But reason, there is always explanation to everything. Do this way, do your best. Leave the results to God. You're never unhappy. It's easy. See the right way, it's easy. See the wrong way, many, many perspectives. And the wrong way, many perspectives. You get confused. There's one right way. Why one wouldn't give the right way? Because you're not ready. There's one right answer to everything. There are many perspectives, wrong perspectives. Correct me where I'm wrong. At the end you'll see, before I go, I'll give everything back. And good. Maybe much more than that. We'll talk to the subject slowly. Electrifying. Easy way. I always talk about easy way, okay? Now do it or not do it, that's your job. I make it easy. Now you do it or don't, not, that's your responsibility. How to live in the world and also be enlightened. Shall we talk tonight about that? Live in the world as well as live above it. You could do that. Possibility is there. Now, whether you do it or not is a different thing. Live in the world, live above the world. How do you do that?
2: Remembering.
0: Remembrance unattached.

0: we're here, and if we have to, if we want to be enlightened, we here we are, and we have to deal with it. So it shouldn't be a question of not staying in the world but getting enlightened, or staying in the world and getting enlightened. It's all here.
1: You're one.
0: Sorry.
1: So it's all here. Everything's okay. Fine.
0: Well, I didn't mean that. But
1: blessing.
0: We all have to deal with the world here to various degrees.
1: I'm also saying the same thing. How to be in the world and get enlightened. So I'm not telling you leave out the world, no. Not anyone has. At the most, they have become monks and nuns. They are in the world. They are not flown into the space kind of in vacuum without gravitation and lost into the cosmos. But my own question I'm putting as invalid. Can you see the point? No, I'll go further. So long, we are taking these two things, two different things, okay, light and the world, we'll never solve this question. It's not because you didn't have an answer, but probably no one has. So long you are seeing the source and the creation from the source as two different things, you can never answer it satisfactorily. In other words, we are in the world, how to get enlightened, either by renouncing or being in it, both ways. One is leaving the world to get enlightened, and there is to be in the world and get enlightened. In both the cases, we are implying that world and the light are two different things. And so long we are implying this, we can have never the answer. If we cannot start with this assumption, unless your experience says I'm wrong, we can never get solution to this question. Or put it differently. While to live in the world, to find out your source, the light, not two separate things, but together, then probably we may have some solution. Because there's a fact on which we are standing our data. Data should be factual. It cannot be fictitious. We'll go forward into this. The world, you mean duties, obligations, responsibilities, commitments, taking care, relationships, utilities, certain pleasures and therefore pains, dualistic relative plan. How to live in this and realize absolute? How to be in darkness and see the light? Where else would you? You say rightly, I understand. I'm not contradicting you. You seek light only when you are in darkness. No? If you are in the light, you don't seek light. It's only in darkness you hanker after light. Age-old question in the world, how to be in the world and get realized, or see God, means how in this unconsciousness to become conscious, how in this darkness to see the light, how in this dualistic play of pleasure and pain to get joy, how in this world of miss and take, that we find love. Not by renouncing necessarily, though even that is a process too. But now we're talking how to be in it, and not renounce it, please. If you want to, I tell you, no, don't. Don't renounce. Be in it as you are, but how to get enlightened. No, it's simple to say, give up your ego and get enlightened. And well said and not done.

0: I'm trying to explore along with you the easy course. Now that I've remembered, I read, probably, I don't know what I'm going to say. And that's good, because I enjoyed while talking to you. As you're listening, I listen to myself. Yeah. It's a kind of self-willed, imposed joy, and that's fine with me. How to do that? How to be in this multiplicity to be one? How in this creation of multiplicity to be one? How in this relative plane to be absolute? How in this darkness to be enlightened? How in this unconsciousness to be conscious? How in this world of miss and take and miss and take to be always joyful and loving? How in this world of gaps and missings and follies and imperfections to feel full and satisfied? How at any place, any time, with anyone, at anything, on any time, to be in, you know, that's it. Full. How to remain that being God? How while you're man, that you be God, okay? Using different vocabularies. You're a man, woman, whatever. And God is within you, light is within you. How to be God while being man? Or woman, of course. How to remain in the world and get enlightened? How would you say? Let's see. You know, I don't know what I'm going to say.
1: I want to know.
0: Wanting what? Wanting to be enlightened. But the world pulls you all the time. You don't want to be enlightened.
1: That's the truth.
0: So how will you do it? In the meantime, kids come every one in a year. Instead of getting enlightened here on the top, you get enlightened down on the third chakra. Nothing wrong. But I'm saying, how to create on the third chakra and get enlightened without losing your light. Can you? In your own way. Don't try to copy me.
2: To be able to see clearly that it's that every manifestation that you're seeing is the same.
0: How to make that constant with you?
2: Letting go of the will.
0: Then you won't know what to do if you leave all your will. And this is to make it more clear. I'm not telling to renounce will. When you swim in the swimming pool, you are in the water. Water is drenching you. Making wet, but not drowning. How do you do that?
2: That's by will. That's by.
0: So will I'm not telling to renounce. You're swimming. Mm-hmm. You know how to go to the bottom of the water and come up. Mm-hmm. And how to flow inside the water like a fish for some time at least. How to hop up and down like whales, a little bit sometimes. You shriek like whales at times in the swimming pool. No? Whistle. You catch hold and play in the water with each other. You have no tail like fishes. You don't have tied up some rubber tube. Unless you're learning. Your hands and feet, I mean toes and fingers, have enough gap through them to water go through and make you drown. You're certainly heavier than water. water is deeper than your size of the body. Water is bigger than volume of your body. What else? Water is more diluted than your solidness of the body. By every logic, you are not supposed to swim. By so-called common sense, you are not supposed to swim. Okay? By practical experience of the things, you are not supposed to swim and float. How do you do that? I'm not telling you don't play with the water. I'm not telling you don't put on your underwear and something and everything else naked. How do you do that? I'm not telling you don't play with the water. I'm not telling you don't go in the water. I'm not telling you to renounce the will. How do you swim? Water touches you. Volume is bigger, size is bigger, and dilution is more. Depth is more than your size. How do you do that? Maybe simple. Maybe athletic. Okay, let's see. How do you do that? You could have said you have no feathers like birds, that you could have flown out. You have no fins or tail like fishes, like radar type. Still you do swim. By the formation of your body complex, there's every logic to believe that it's impossible to swim. It's impossible to be enlightened while in the world. Let's laugh at ourselves. For the tragedy we have made it. That you can swim in the swimming pool or the ocean or the river, you can't swim in this cosmos. No, that's too far. World. Too big?
1: To recognize your relationship to it?
0: To what?
1: The water.
0: Yes, fine. Do you learn swimming by realizing the relationship with the water?
1: Being in and out of it, you seem to...
0: Come on.
1: You seem to begin to feel your balance.
0: Right.
1: What can happen, what you can do within it.
0: Right. Try to learn, no?
1: Uh-huh.
0: How to swim?
1: Yeah, you feel what your relationship is to it, and you allow or are allowed to be in it somehow or another. Survive.
0: At last. I don't know what is the relationship of water and you. There is, of course, I agree. What relationship you realize or formula or anything chemicalized that you learn to swim? How do you learn swimming? Okay, let's put that now. I didn't want to come so abruptly. I'm a classical musician. But you know what to do. Let's talk of jazz. No, jazz doesn't mean bad. Jazz means a combination of classical and modern kind of enjoyment. Sounds good. Okay, how you learn swimming? Let's talk about that directly. You may be surprised to know that bodily, physically speaking, I'm not a swimmer. I can go up to 10 yards and come back, that's all. But that's okay, that's my incapacity. How do you swim? Probably you'll get the answer. Realizing relationship with the water, but that you're not able to answer what kind of relationship you're realizing. There's H2O and you're FBO. You know what is FBO? Flying bubbles. Filled with oxygen. Okay. Okay, that's about humor about. Okay, let's see. How do you swim? Come on. I may be joking.
1: Just do it. Just do it.
0: How do you do it? So that's what we're trying to find out, how to live in the world and get enlightened. That's our question tonight. You just do it too, but how do you do it? That's what everybody wants, the method.
3: Find a teacher.
0: Then?
3: He teaches you.
0: How to do that. Don't you do what he teaches you? If I say you're surrendered to the swimming teacher, it will be a very bad word. But don't we do that? What are we demanding? Anything more than that? To make you swim in this world? If I say surrender unto him, what drastic I'm demanding? Could you learn the swimming by defying your teacher, denying your teacher, fighting with your teacher, negative to your teacher, disobeying your teacher? Could you? At least, yeah, you could at your own risk, but otherwise, no. Does it, when you learn from the teacher swimming, does he take away your will? On the contrary. And then, whatever teacher teaches you, don't you practice and do homework? What else I am demanding, or anybody is demanding? Obedience, faith, devotion, surrender, homework, practice, use your will. I'm not telling you renounce. Have I told you not to wear clothes? Have I told you not to eat food? Have I told you not to inhale oxygen? When did I tell you I'm suffocating you? Am I using word as a master, okay? I don't mean I, this person, okay, the master. Have I told you not to go to school and college? Only when you say, my honey is fighting daily with me, I say, don't talk to him. But then you are telling already the fire burning. Then I say, okay, don't put your hand into it. Leave him or her alone. You say, oh, we are in great harmony and love. That's fine, very happiness. Have I said otherwise? Now, I am using not as this person, please. Do your homework, practice. Are you not using a sincere will to learn the swimming? If sometimes you don't understand the instructions given by your swimming teacher, you question him. That's perfectly all right. When the doubts are dispelled, don't you then do what he tells you? And then you learn swimming. Not renouncing the water. It's another matter whether you swim in the water with the aqua robe or the white robe or no robe. That's the only difference. The monks and nuns, they are in the world. The blue jeans are also in the world. And those Bam Bam Bholanath Baba, no dress on the sea beaches, all natural dress, everything is the world. When we said give up the water, but you should know how to swim, that's all. How to be in the world and get enlightened. Let's exemplify this world as an ocean, Sagar. Bhava Sagar, they call it, the global ocean. Let us be in the world as we are. Let the world touch you not such a way that you get drowned and involved and entangled and depressed and dismayed and disappointed and degraded and so on. I'm telling you, enjoy. Enjoy word enjoins joy. I'm telling you to enjoy. You're not able to enjoy. That's a problem. Then I said renounce. If you are not playing while playing, and if you are not working while working, then I'll say give up the work or give up the play. Those who work while they work, I never tell them to play. But when you play while you are working, I tell you give up the work. And when you are not playing while playing and you are making other serious kind of quarrels, I say don't play. Isn't it? Live in the world, use your will perfectly actually. See that you swim. Don't go under water and suffocate. What if I might surrender? What will become of me? When you surrender to the swimming teacher, just a simple example. He might sometimes put you in water and you might cough and you know some water may come out of your nose or ears. But that's a part of learning. Which swimmer has ever learned swimming without getting water through his ears and nose sometimes, or throat, or coughing? It hurts. But if you stand there, you learn, no? Swimming. Which horse rider has not fallen from the horse to be a good horse rider? Even some die, but that percentage is always little. So I'm telling you, swim. It's very enjoyable. Learn how to do that. While living in the world, how to be enlightened. Leave aside teacher, masters. Let's say you have gone to the swimming pool to learn by yourself, by certain common sense, reading books, diagrams, and some maps, okay? And at the most, keep the guide, what we call that, the rubber things you tie up on your body for the time being to learn. Okay, self-confidence. The rubber tube of self-confidence you tie around you that I learned. Fine. Go on tying the rubber tie all the time. Will you ever learn swimming? How much self-confidence can do? By yourself you can learn. Why? Probably in previous birth you attempted some, you have seen others swimming, you can see they can swim, you have seen the diagrams and books and you have read something about it, you are visibly seeing that thing. So you have a kind of belief you could do it. So one day you brought the most modern kind of bathing suit, thinking that will help. And then you have a faith that the swimming pool you have chosen in that town is one of the best, if not the best, which means probably there's no danger of drowning. Two, you have read enough books and material on the swimming such a way that theoretically you are self-confident that if anything happens by learning to swim by yourself, that you could save yourself. Maybe, though I didn't believe God so much before, but at certain time when I put all sincere efforts reading books and bathing costumes and good swimming pools, giving fine swimming fees, maybe, though I don't believe much God before, but at that moment I heard God does come and save. So there's a kind of little hope that He might save me, who knows, let me attempt. With all the good faith, excitement, I drive the car at 75 miles per hour, because I know on that road there's no police patrol, and to get soon. And when I do that, I put on my clothes, and underneath there's a shining bathing costume. I look at everybody, if everybody aware of me. First day in my life, I'm learning swimming by myself, and without teacher, I'm going to do it. I'm not saying, though I'm putting humorously, I'm not saying it's impossible, but let's see. With the full confidence and faith, he is get ready. And he says, everybody swimming looks easy. And he jumps. And then he doesn't know how to come out. Fortunately, there are some two guards kept there for the swimming pool. I never been, I'm just imagining all this. I really have not been. Believe me, just theoretically speaking.

not there anyway, and this costume didn't save me. My knowledge of the books didn't save me. I had heard so many things and saw others swimming, but that didn't help me either. So I get disappointed, frustrated, I didn't do well. Then I look some teachers there who's teaching them, but that's the thing I want to avoid. Other time my wish is how to do by myself. And somebody comes, yes, you can learn by yourself, but how to do it? I go home frustrated, honey tells me, honey, how was your swimming? I just went in. had not that God sent me these two guards, I would be somewhere else today. He said, first time I'm hearing word God from your mouth. Oh, did I say that? Oh, God sent two guards? Oh. And it's a mistake. Unconscious, unguarded moment, he uttered the name of God. He meant to say two guards saved him. Ego goes on playing. Either way. It's not that without master one couldn't do, or with master one necessarily will do. What's the point in it? One is, haven't you got a faith when you go into the water, with or without a master? Haven't you got a faith that you could swim? Therefore you are attempting? Would you otherwise go into the water? That means faith is needed. Master needed, but if you want to do without it, you can have modern costumes, dresses, change of names, and belonging to some denomination, institute, read books, and go on vomiting the scholarship quotations on page numbers and numbers of quotes, and whatnot. But when the time comes when there's a little depression, little pain, little frustration, little unfriendliness, little insult, no books help, no ceremonies help, no dresses help, no change of name helps. When little pain comes, little heartaches come, nothing works. Can you swim at that time beyond those waves? You have to have faith that while living in the world you could be enlightened. That faith has to be. You have heard and read about sages and enlightened beings, at least they have said what they have done. So there could be a possibility. Third, with master or without, certain basic tenets of swimming you have to learn. He will teach you how to keep yourself up. If the legs go down, you keep legs this way, hands this way, how you should thump on the water, how the legs should paddle, and how the breathing should exercise with it, and so on. No? You'll get tired after about 10 steps, no doubt. Teacher will tell you, come out today, that's enough for today. Relax. Go in the shower room, change your dress, come tomorrow. Then you go 20 steps. You practice, don't you? Not only so, you might have seen those who learn swimming. I'm all imagining this. I may be wrong in some details. They then go home, do you know, many hours, lying down, walking, talking to friends and bathroom or wherever. The mind is working on swimming. Can you in the world keep your mind that way on the light? If you want to, first faith though. Can you have a mind, even though you walked only 10 steps, can you keep your mind most of the time on that and waiting for tomorrow's lesson while you go to the pool? And then next day, you go 15 feet or 20 yards or whatever. And sometimes he holds your stomach though, just to give you a hand to go. You sometimes go down though. Again, he picks you up. And you go on with it. Homework, practice, mind on that. You are in the water. Nobody is telling you renounce the world. It's only those who make a mess and they cannot do that. Or they say God is everything for, light is everything for us, nothing else matters. Then we say renounce. There are two cases only. Those who make a mess, are those who say nothing else matters for us but light. For them, renunciation. But otherwise, while in the swimming pool, you could learn how to swim. You don't have to be fish for that purpose. You don't have to be whale or a dolphin for that purpose. A human being can swim, which is a work of the

0: water creatures. What do you call them? Amphibians. Man is not supposed to be amphibian, is he? How does he swim? Man is not a bird. Birds fly. But man could fly. If he can swim in the water and not being an amphibian, how could he not swim in the air even if he's not a bird? Sounds illogical. At least we've heard and read the stories yogis do. In the vacuum of space, spacemen do, but that's different actually, because there's no gravitation there, but normally speaking. Is not the capacity within us to swim in the water? Is not potential? That's what I was coming to. What makes us to learn swimming in the water? Relationship with the water may be scientific, technical answer. The real answer is because the potential in you for swimming is there, which you are trying to awaken in you, okay? By learning. Whatever the rules swimming teacher tells you, by learning. That means potency of learning, rather swimming, is within you, okay? This firm faith has to be. The light is within you. And you could too. Then if you have a teacher or no teacher, follow. And learn those instructions. Obey, practice, do homework, keep your mind throughout the day on that. I'm not telling you to not do your duties, okay? I'm not starting my duties. The one who learns swimming in the swimming pool, does he give up obligations, duties, and commitments? We're not talking about renunciation. Renunciation referring as a contrasting point. When you learn the swimming pool, does anybody tell you you are renouncing the world? We are trying to swim in this world to be enlightened. Don't get renounced. Don't renounce anything. Okay? Do your duties, obligations, commitments. Keep your mind on the light. Have faith that you could do it. Follow the instructions and practice, do homework. I assure you, you'll get it. How many days you need, or rather you spend in learning the swimming fairly well? Say, how many, about?
1: Several weeks.
0: Okay, several weeks. I may be probably exaggerating. I hope my God forgives me for that. In several weeks, you could be enlightened. At least water, swimming pool is outside you. You have to go somewhere. You have to travel. You have to give money there. You have to spend time. Of course, in this also you spend time too. But to swim in this world, ocean, Bhavasagar. The light is so within you. That's easier than that. Several weeks, I said it, it could be instant. Potential is there. Don't renounce the world. Do your duties. Finish your obligations. Perform your responsibilities. See that your mind is on Him, or on the light. Daily practice. Follow the instructions of your master, if you have a master. Don't say, I'm trying to do. Now, the student who learns the swimming, what does he say? When you learn, you just do what teachers tell. You don't tell him, I'm trying to do, and you're not able to do in what? How many? 1 year? You want to do it, no? Swimming student doesn't renounce duties and responsibilities. Still, he does it. Now, it may be, someone may say that this is quite different than that, to be enlightened. I, for one, would differ with this. Qualitatively, it's not different. Only because swimming, we see many students doing, so we have visible proof. While enlightenment not that common, that we could have visible proof. That could be probably the only objection. So then, to prove, or rather to give that visible proof, then I would shift the example to something else. Let's say man flying in the space. How many people you have seen flying in the space or air? 1, 2, 3 only. You have heard. Don't you believe it? You believe it, even if the examples are not too many. The faith, the practices, the obedience, the instructions, following of the instructions, with the help of the master, if not self-confidence, do it yourself. Do it yourself meaning put the rubber pipe around and put the 10 cents in the slot when rubber pipe comes up, tie it around. That also can be done, but risk is yours. If you follow the instructions of your master and do it, responsibility is master's. If you did what he told you. But if you did and he said something else and you do on your own, then you are responsible. Now these are simple, probably students' ABC instructions. But I don't think they are different in the spiritual field. Now analyze in the reverse. I'm not trying to complain or accuse or kind of find fault with you, but just to give an understanding. Analyze either in relationship to God or relationship to your master. See yourself how many instructions you follow his or how many instructions you want him to follow yours. How many wishes you want to get fulfilled from him rather than his wishes you fulfill? Now see my point. What if the swimming student begins to instruct the teacher there? Question we must. If we are questioned, doubt, certainly you question. But who is to follow whom? Not only whom to follow whom, but also to do that, what you... They are instructed. Now this is where we delay the time. If 10 years, 20, 30, 40, one birth or 10 births pass away, it's only because we follow our instructions, not his. Or if we do, there we say, partly we are okay. You'll see from your God, from your master, you will like your wishes to be fulfilled. Mostly. Otherwise, simple. When the sages have said, Sharanagati hi kevalam, surrender unto him who knows. It's Vedic aphorism. Surrender unto him who knows, and he shall make you swim across this ocean of the world. May sound poetic, but I tell you it's very, very formula practical. Now, this sounds as if I'm telling you to follow what I'm saying. Sure. For my disciples, it's a general explanation though. You may follow anyone. But wherever you want to learn, if you have faith, start with that, that there's a potential in you that you could swim in the sky, in the cosmos, or you could see the light in darkness, that you could realize absoluteness within the relativity, that in unconsciousness you could be conscious, that in the world you could be enlightened. So this conviction, the faith, and the teacher, what we say, guru or a master, all by yourself, follow the instructions, do the homework, keep your mind always on that. And if you don't realize in several weeks, blame me.

0: present. When I say master's instructions, it sounds very all garden-like, rosy. Not necessarily. There are thorns, there are drownings in between some experiences, and it's also a common proverb. I don't know in America, unless you learn drowning, you cannot swim. You cannot swim. How far it's true may be different from person to person, but that's true on this path too. That while following the instructions, everything may not be rosy, that's sure. But then he takes the responsibility. It's up to you to put faith in him or in you. But whatever the course be, one thing we cannot dispute, that you can learn swimming when you are not even an amphibian. That ignorant ones could be enlightened, have firm faith. I'm not asking too much. That ignorant ones, unconscious beings, those who are in the darkness, could be enlightened. This much faith you should have. If you say, I'm not amphibian, how can I swim in the water? By the same token, I would tell you, swim in the air. You say, I can't do it. I'm not a bird. If I'm in darkness, I'm worldly man, mundane, miserable, what can I do? Swamiji, it's easy for you to be enlightened, very difficult for us. But potency is there. If you care to follow the instruction, do the homework, practice daily, keep your mind on it, go on doing your duties. If you have a teacher, some of the best, and see if in several weeks it doesn't happen. And follow the instructions, of course. I want to, but ego comes out. Now, this is the thing. If a swimming student would tell the teacher, teacher, I want, sir, I want to follow your instructions, but what can I'm trying to, my ego comes up. Have you ever told your swimming teacher? You see, this is where our fault is. Spacemen have gone into the space, into whole beyond millions of miles away from Earth and floated into the space there. Could you have ever believed a man could do this? If anybody tells you, can you believe a man can swim in the water? You'll say, yes, we have seen several. But if some decades back, somebody would have told you, man can float in the space millions of miles away from the earth where there's no shelter even, you wouldn't have believed it. Now you might say he has a vacuum race or some space suit and this and that. Well, that's an example. But he's able to do it. That's the main thing. Leave aside man. Aluminum, plastic, rugs, resin, wool, wood, stainless steel, and glass, paper, they fly in the sky, do you know that? Aeroplane. What's it made of? Faith. It's not only the Bible has said that faith can move mountains. All the scriptures have said this. Where is the need of skepticism? Firm faith, master, follow the instruction. If you want to be enlightened, he might instruct you some things which kind of, you know, may suffocate you. But that's the way. Otherwise, ego won't go out. If you don't have the privilege of suffocating the ego, how will you make it out? If the ghost doesn't trouble, who's going to make it out? Go. This firm faith, homework, practice, keeping the mind whole day on the light or God, doing your duties. With no doubt, with no skepticism, see if the results are not the same as in the swimming pool. Have faith in your potential. Master is simply awakening that in you. It's not that you don't have. Master is not giving you, he's communicating, he's helping you, he's trying to awaken you. If not, he sometimes even rebukes you. If that doesn't work, he sometimes kind of, not rejects you in the sense, but so-called, for the time being, distance he creates, that somehow you come to the sense. A kind of faith that you needed, that you could do it. It's not only birds and amphibians who do it. It's not only mammals, who could go in water and earth both, but you could do the same. You are doing, don't you swim in the swimming pool or river and come back and walk on earth? You're mammal. Mammals to them. Sometimes I may mistake in these technical terms because I'm not a good academician. But you understand the idea I'm saying. Faith may sound very old, obsolete term, but I gave that example deliberately. The swimming pool, you go to learn swimming because you have faith you could do it. You don't doubt, do you? Same way. And follow the instructions. If you want to learn swimming, if you want to be liberated, if you want to be enlightened, if you want to see God, if you want to be God, have faith, you could do it. What is first priority? Tell me now. Did I say leave the world? Play chess? I'll give you electronic chess present on the Christmas, don't worry. Which one man can play. On one side, computer plays on the other side. Don't leave the world. Don't renounce clothes. Don't change names if you don't want to. Eat whatever you want to eat. If you don't complain about ill health, that's what I mean. Drink whatever you want to drink, except if doctor tells you, stop. If Swami tells you, stop, may not work. But if doctor tells you there's a danger of blood pressure, heart trouble, you know, whatever. Otherwise, eat whatever you want to, drink whatever you want to. I am not telling you expunge from my tape either, it's quite frank. Wear whatever you want to, assume any name you want to, live anywhere you like to. Have faith that you could be enlightened with or without master, follow his instructions, do it daily, practice, and other times keep your mind on it, do your duties and all that. See if in several weeks you don't get enlightened. It's too much to say. But I tell you, it too much takes to say, really. It takes no time to do it. It takes more time to say this than to do it in an instant. So long potential is in you, which eternally will remain in you, there is always a possibility of instantly getting enlightened while in the world. I'm not telling you now, at this moment, be truthful, be honest, be sincere, be kind, merciful, tolerant, patient, forgiving, forgetting, let go. I'm not telling all this, okay? Do whatever you like to do. Drink, eat whatever you want to eat and drink. Live wherever you want to. No injunctions, except if Master tells you some things to do or not to do. I want to follow, but my ego... No, you can't say that to teacher. If you're saying that, you mean that you don't want to do it. If you say the same way to the swimming teacher, he'll say, go home. My daughter tells me like this. And swimming teacher will say, hey, I'm not bound by what your daughter says. Won't he? If he instructs you something and your daughter says something else, will you tell your swimming teacher, my daughter says like this? The teacher will tell you, okay, go and tend and care for your daughter. You're not ready for swimming. Oh, when I come for swimming, my husband gets angry, or my wife gets angry. Are you going to learn the swimming by that? Will you consider that? Oh, it's too much expensive. My budget is low. Can I pay in installments? Okay, fine. There's no payment on the road of enlightenment. Firm faith obedience for instructions, if you want to be enlightened. Now therefore I was saying, your prevention is you. If you want to do it, you can do it. God is within you. You are God, potentially. You don't believe God is within you, light is within you?
1: Believe it. But
0: many times you don't know.
1: Yeah.
0: That's the whole thing. Is your mind on that 10 yards you swam this morning, whole day, your mind is rattling on that?
1: No.
0: You know, when I first learned bicycle in my school days, the first day, though I kind of hit my knees badly, whole day my mind was on bicycle. I was looking forward to the next day when I'll again go and learn. Probably everybody has these experiences. Is your mind on the light or God that way? You have to do something, no, about it. I'm not telling you don't do your duty, don't fill in your water, or don't wash your dishes, or don't eat carrots. Though there's a way of renunciation. I don't mean to reject that at all, but that's not our topic tonight. There's another way. I wish I opened a swimming pool and teach you meditation while swimming. Do you get negative to water when you go to learn swimming? If you get negative water, it will put you through inside, up to the bottom, and will tell you, be there, go in samadhi. Do you get negative to teach swimming teacher? At the most, if you do, you leave that teacher, go to some other teacher. Somewhere you have to be positive. No? Okay, that teacher is okay, kind of condemned. Okay, another, third, second, ten. Okay, why not? I'm not for that, but supposing we have liberty to change. But one teacher, you have to be positive to or not. Okay, this swimming pool was dirty. A lot of crowd, a lot of people, this, that, I get lost. Okay, go down the swimming pool. Somewhere swimming pool is there, which could suit you, no? This, or whatever. You can't go on rejecting the idea. So you need that faith. Following instructions, doing the homework and practice, hold a mind upon it. Do your duties. Do whatever you want to do. Now when I say do whatever you want to do, I mean it. But I'm sure you won't like to do what hurts you though you might do what hurts you. That margin is allowed. Do whatever you want to do, eat or drink whatever you want to eat and drink, has always a margin of hurting. I'm understanding that. I'm not telling you to be do-gooders, X. Not that that's wrong either. Leaving the margin of hurting yourself through whatever you do and eat and drink, even then, you're sufficient enough to live upon if you're other those three, four things. Easy. If your objection, you tell me. Or something which is not said. Contrary to that, now see whole day on what things the mind is the most dwelling.
2: Some of my duties I can do when thinking about God, and sometimes I do that, like washing dishes or cleaning. But when I get to the office, I find that when I try to think about God while doing astronomy or mathematics, nothing, I can't do anything.
0: So do it differently. Now this instruction, okay? That God is doing through you astronomy, mathematics. Feel that way. God within you is doing these mathematics and astronomy.
2: Yeah, but when I think of that, then I can't do it.
0: No, on the contrary. Try it, no? Try it now. Okay. It'll work. Mm. You can't do two things at a time, I understand.
2: Not
0: God through you can do that.
3: Yeah. Oh, yes.
0: Try, at least you give a trial, no? A few days. There's nothing God cannot do, okay? He cannot do maths and astronomy through you. Simple. Yet see how simplify your thinking. So long you're believing you can't do that, your faith is lost. You see the point?
2: I tried it.
0: Yeah, because that didn't work, so now some other way. So that could work, but you're not able to do it. There's a stage where you can do both things, but you're finding difficulty to do it naturally. So, let's say I'm talking to you, satsang, communication, whatever I'm doing, seen or unseen. In all the cases, if I tell you that I've not forgotten my God a second or a moment, of course, if you believe it, how am I doing it? You become so conscious of Him, you know, that hardly you can give up while doing anything. You think when I'm lecturing to you or doing anything, visible and invisible, that I become unconscious there? Actually, my always one foot is so there, so much there, that if I lift up this foot, I'll be gone. All the time, do you know that? That's a consciousness. But if it doesn't work that way, then do other way. God through me is working astronomy maths. He's trying to express Himself from within me. He's trying to express, manifest through me, through you. This astronomy maths, it'll do wonders. You have to dwell upon that idea, you know, with faith. Then it works. Three, four things, not many. Same age-old kindergarten school instructions. Don't get lost into the jungle and forest of the philosophy. Regarding this topic, how to be enlightened while in the world, if anybody has a question or feeling difficulty.
3: I have a similar feeling. Getting lost at work with Buddha. I have another problem, that is the work seems to have great importance itself, and sometimes feel guilty about that, that it seems to, I guess it's a dualism, seeing, thinking about God is one thing and thinking about the importance of the work is the other.
0: That's the whole difficulty. I started with that fallacy, that we do first fallacy.
3: Yeah.
0: Seeing both things as two different things, therefore the confusion arises. Therefore I say, don't give up anything, don't give up work. But while doing the work, either try to be conscious of God, a light within you. If that's difficult, then God is doing this work within, from within you, whatever work is. The work won't stop. There are two ways of doing them. God through you or conscious of God somewhere else.
3: I think of, I mean, the first thing that comes to my mind is I think of wars, and each side has God on its side. And they when they do things with God on their side, it seems like it alleviates their own individual responsibility somehow.
0: Okay.
3: And it seems that in losing yourself, that you also lose some kind of personal responsibility for your own action, and that you could then...
0: But that's the whole idea of liberation. That while doing, you get liberated.
3: I suppose.
0: That's the whole idea. That so long you are responsible, you are have to have pleasure and pain and results of those karmas. as soon as you bring God enlightened, probably your actions might change, but even whatever the actions be, the whole idea is that you won't be responsible for doing it, in the sense, not that you're not responsible, but in the sense that it will be so consciously done that you won't do anything for which you will have to regret as a responsibility. Actually, that will be the result which I didn't say. If God is working through you as astronomer, as mathematician, you're bound to express in a certain marvelous way that no other calculators would do. In a war, for example, both parties, maybe one right, one wrong, or both wrong probably, or both right. In either of the combination, the soldier or the commander or the officer or the person involved begins to bring God in, that he is fighting through me or doing this work through me, and not only saying but applying that feeling, then as soon as he does that successfully, he will also know he's doing right or wrong, and that time he gets conscious. If he's already doing right, he will pursue it. Otherwise, chetana, meaning the consciousness, will come to him saying this is wrong, and you'll give it up. This is exactly the whole case. When I say do whatever you do and eat and drink, I didn't mean you are going to do the same way as you are doing now. If you apply the theory, you'll see your eating, drinking, doing, everything will change. If it was not right, automatically. Therefore, I didn't say do this, or don't do this. Automatically, you'll be good judged by yourself as soon as you begin to do it. So naturally, in the war too, let's assume that all our ignorant people are fighting. And God is within all the ignorant people, our light is within everyone. But when they are fighting or doing something under the impulse of ignorance or the unconsciousness or darkness, that they are no good judges. But as soon as they say light is within them and faith and God is doing through me, and that if successfully done, the consciousness awakens, and then you'll see you're doing right or wrong. If right, you'll pursue, if wrong, you'll give it up. Even if the whole world at that time tell you that you're feeling from the battlefield, you're a coward, you know, like St. Francis, and so on, you won't pay heed to. Because God has spoken to you, you'll feel it. You see, this is the whole thing. That I'm not teaching morality, therefore. If you can awaken divine within you, you'll be your best judge. You'll have your own moral code. Therefore, I don't preach these things, actually, moral codes. Not because moral code is a wrong thing, but that's automatic, the byproduct of your spiritual regeneration. You see the point? I didn't mean mechanically parrot-like, just blindly say, God is working through me and it's done. But when you really do it, no? Then you are your best judge and you have your own moral code to follow. You are law unto yourself. There you will see what you should do or not do. You'll be quite clearly seeing it when you become conscious. Not the verbal assertion only, but being awakened to that fact, that you'll begin to be law unto yourself. Therefore, morality always is a byproduct of spirituality. If you regenerate yourself spiritually, your ethics follow you. You do not enumerate ethics for others, or for one's own. You'll know at that moment what to do. This is the whole idea in this learning how to swim while in the world. Let's take an example back. Of course, you're agreeing with me. Swimming. When you learn swimming, which rules you follow after that in the pool? Don't you transcend rules? Don't you swim anywhere you want to play? Go on the back, go on the stomach, go on the side, go underneath the legs of other people, or go and catch their legs and play and then laugh and jump in and pretend to drown and so on and so forth. Don't you play? Do you follow the same rules as the teacher instructed you in the beginning? On the contrary, we violate all the rules when we become swimmers. Where is morality and ethics then? Not that they are immoral or unethical. But then they are the master of the situation, they are the lords. They are law unto themselves, they know what is they want to do. Not that they will be wrong or immoral. That means if that swimmer gets into the bottom, jumps in from the height of 36 feet down into the bottom and doesn't come out 5 minutes or 3 minutes, are you going to say he's immoral? He broke all the rules his teacher taught him while he was a student. This is the point. He can play with it now. That's exactly the Leela. And now he's the master of the situation. He's law unto himself. He can swim, he can play, he can pretend to do anything, so long he is swimming. Which rules will apply to a swimmer or to a jumper? Still then, what is greatest secret is that he is able to swim. This is the whole meaning of liberation or salvation. As you said, no, then I don't feel the responsibility. I said, swim at the bearer. Now you are liberated. Without feeling responsibility, you are doing the thing. You see the point? You're still doing the same thing without feeling responsible. What greater salvation you want?
3: I can see that.
0: Yeah, I'm talking to you like tapo satsang. I'm not feeling responsible for it. Do you understand?
3: Yeah.
0: Am I not doing the job?
3: Yeah, I can see that.
0: Exactly.
3: The light side, but I can also see where I'm still tied to or bound to or how. The dark side.
0: Yeah. It's only because
3: people for whom that then becomes a liberty or a source of doing whatever they want, and I don't know, I guess
0: whatever they want from here you are seeing this angle. But there whatever has is not so nonsensical as we are thinking now. You see, try to understand the situation. Now you are saying whatever from this dark angle. But when you get enlightened, whatever is not whatever. There's no nonsense in that, I mean. You will do whatever, meaning whatever is needed to be done, you will do. Don't think whatever from this darker side. The whole vision changes. It's not the same as ignorant person sees that enlightened person sees. Same act is immoral for an ignorant person. For enlightened one, that he knows the law about it. He does from a different angle. And he's liberated to the extent whatever he does is not a question, but he does whatever is really perfect or needed. You see the point now. So whatever shouldn't be unqualified term. But whatever that perfection needs, that angle of vision he has.
1: Could you say something about what you mean by having faith?
0: That you can swim. That you can be enlightened, that there should be no doubt inside. Let's say someone has told you light is within you, God is within you, that you don't doubt it. That's faith. That you have no 1% doubt about it in mind. That you fully believe it. Not just believe it, but fully believe it. With no underlying doubt, no reservations. That firm faith, unswerving faith, where there's no trace of doubt, then only you could do it. Your faith, this is the wall, brick wall. If Master tells you, no, this is all light, oh, but you see it brick, a doubt in it, what he said. If he tells you this is light, at least grow with that assumption. This is light. Master says it must be, though I'm not seeing it. It must be light. Not like, I don't believe what he's saying, but maybe light. And all the time you bump your head and this is brick, not light. You know what I mean now? Faith meaning, okay, he said it. There should be nothing else there. I'm not seeing it though. That's the only fact that you're not seeing it, but don't doubt what he has said. This is my point. That's faith. Then he'll tell you now how to work upon this exercise. That this brick wall man has created and told since millions of years, these are bricks and this is a wall. You solidified your conception and worked the solidness into a reality that you can't believe otherwise. If it remains a solid wall, so long, for billions of years, you will believe so. But when he said, this is light, don't come like, Swamiji, yeah, I was seeing this was all light. I said, did you bump your head against it? Did you try? Did you bump and swell your forehead? If it did, you didn't see the light, you're telling a lie. So humility starts that I believe in what you say, that this is light, but at the same time I'm not able to see. That's humility. Fakeness I'm not teaching, okay? There's no hypocrisy about these idioms. You may at the most say, yeah, Swami, you're saying this, though I'm not seeing that way. But I do believe what you say. You know, this is fake. Fake will be, oh, Swami says, like, yeah, last night in a meditation, I saw the whole wall was light. I said, did you go through it? I didn't try, I bumped into it. That will be fakeness. Avoid fakeness, wishful thinking, false imaginations. Work out humility according to the facts. Have faith in the principle. Shall I repeat it? Have the faith in the principle. If you're not seeing that way, have humility to accept that you're not seeing that way, but don't doubt it. Don't be a fake wishful thinker or imaginator. If you really see it that way, say it, you saw it. Otherwise, say, I didn't, though I believe it is so. This firm faith, I believe it is so, because Master of God has said, oh, you believe it that way. You have crossed the first greatest step. So faith and humility go together. Humility because you're accepting your ignorance, though you are believing in firm thing that this is all light. Not a self-imposed imaginative vision on this wall. I'm not talking about imposition on the wall. But this wall is light. That if you don't have 1% doubt, it'll work. Because millions of years we have been believing this is brick, this is wall, therefore wall we have built it, nobody can go through it. What else could be true? And there lies the whole seed of ignorance. So whenever now you bump your head against the world, it pains. You believe the world is treacherous, you believe the world is miserable, you believe the world is full with these things, full with these things, full with those things. Naturally, world is going to be that way. If I say world is divine, it's made of God, is God. Faith is, yes, though I don't see that. World is God, world is light, is divine. Start with this. Few weeks you learn the swimming. But then do what I tell you. If I tell you go and jump from the Statue of Liberty, you have to do that. Oh, if I die, then who is going to be enlightened? I said, you won't worry after death anyway. For trifle causes, people jump from 17 floors of skyscrapers. Trifle causes. They would like to die for God. Their lover didn't kiss them tightly, and they're going to commit suicide. Laugh at yourselves. He went with someone else now. As that's allowed. Perfectly in the moral code of society we are born in. Why don't you accept? Oh, my heart breaks. So, heart is not broken, you are living. At the most, you are weeping and wailing. And the top of that, if you are going through, can jump from the Pisa Tower, that's your problem. For God, why we are afraid of dying for God if at all it comes to? Not that it comes to that, never it has been. My history says no. Anybody who wanted God, God has not made him die. I know that. People die for other causes and unnecessarily impose upon God's head. Have you ever heard any biography or any heard of a story where God made you die for him? For church or temple you die, that's different, for image of the wood and the stone. I'm talking about God, not the images. I'm not talking about tinsels and trinkets. How many have died for God? Not a single one so far. Not that they are wrong. Nobody can die for God. God makes you martyr. That's my faith and that's my knowledge. Tell me one case in history or your friends whom God told, go and die if you love me. Which lover and beloved truly loving each other so told other partner to go and die for me? Have you heard? Even on the human plane. We just say this, that if God, even our master, tells you to kind of jump from a liberty statue, you should be prepared to do it. That doesn't mean he's going to ask you that. How many masters you have heard have asked their disciples that way? So this is faith, okay? If he tells you this wall is light, with no 1% doubt, you believe it. Now the humility will be say, yeah, but I'm not seeing it. Do I believe you are saying it must be so? Start with that. Must be so, not even doubt inside though. Quite exposed up to the bottom of the heart to believing that, though you may not be seeing it. Then he will give you exercises how to see this wall as light, because potentially it is light. So he'll tell you, okay, whatever instructions he'll give you, I'm just enumerating not necessarily the true ones, true meaning, different from different people, but in the general tone I'm saying. For example, he'll say, when meditate upon the wall that is made of light. Whenever thought of wall comes brick solid, say it is light. You know, kind of that. And you'll do that. Well, when I do that, you know, the TV, they disturb me. They start the TV. Oh, but what can I do? My children do that. Oh, then you close the door, go inside your room. But they go on calling mama, mama. Okay, when they're sleeping, you meditate. That time I'm tired. You know, go on finding where the solution comes. Probably there are no children, probably there's no TV. Why? If you're firm faith, any hour of the day and night, if you sit in meditation, just to do that will be enough. The rest of the time, when the children go kyang, kyang, kyang, kyang all around, inside just go remembering that swimming episode. You know, am I clear? That everything is light, wall is, no, not wall is light. Just go remembering that while you're dealing with anything. Remain on that idea. Now I'm not telling you to do exactly this exercise. This is just an example. In between there will be tests. There will be. And teachings. Do the homework daily. But if you go on imagining, wishful thinking, in meditation I'll get up, touch everybody's teeth and they'll fall down without anesthesia. Now that's wishful thinking. Master didn't tell you to break the teeth of people without anesthesia. That's imagination. Avoid fakeism, wishful thinking, false imaginations, superimposed desires, not necessary. Do your duties as they are given unto you around you. Obligations, commitments. Perform those acts. I'm not saying don't. But keep your mind on that particular subject. Follow the instructions. If you have questions, you ask them. But obey and do it. If fear comes, if I really do it, my ego is going to be demolished and I'm going to lose. And I, so I won't do it. So then I come to the master and say, I've been trying to do since last 10 years. I said, 10 years back I told you you could do in several weeks. Did you do what I told you? I tried to. That's not the question, answer. You tried to, meaning you didn't do it. What do you say, doctor? See, it's very simple, okay? If you don't want to swim, that's a different thing. I'll give you a rubber tube, tie it around, go on hopping in the water, like those butterflies do. If that's too hard, if you don't want to do it, then that's your decision. You know what I mean? So don't renounce, don't be vegetarian, don't wear white if you don't want to. Shave or not, don't shave, keep your beard or hair or don't. Whatever. Wear orange, yellow, white, whatever. I'm not going to tell you if you don't want to wear anything, don't wear, because that I don't have to teach. Or whatever, that's what I'm saying. Once you get conscious, you will know what to do. You will belong to yourself. The divine will come manifested so much that you will hardly even this question whatever, you know. You'll be knowledgeable, you'll be so conscious, you'll be so wise. You'll know what to do. This is what I mean. Others may understand wrongly to you. Krishna did many things that time. Many people abused him, didn't understand him. And now the devotee said, he's the Lord of the universe, let him do what he wants to do. That's his creation, why are you questioning him? That apart. That may be quite blasphemy for some, but let's say another understanding. He was a great swimmer. If he played with the whale, that's up to him. He didn't complain, he didn't suffer, he didn't grieve at the nonsense of the world, no. He said, that's my yoga maya, the divine play, and he didn't ever complain about anything. He didn't go to doctor. If you're a great swimmer, jump anywhere you like. There are no rules for you. You make your own rules, no? That's what I meant, whatever. So liberation has been preached not just for its own sake, but liberation is the answer. That you don't want to be fettered into any bindings. That's liberation. But you can't all of a sudden reach there, you know? Liberation where there are no fetters for you. You're divine, you long to see yourself, you're perfect, you're full. Whatever meaning, that's whatever need. And at that time, you're not harming anyone. You perfectly know. There you're wise, you know, it's just not nonsense, whatever. Only it cannot be judged in the ordinary codes of sociology or politics or ordinary society. You know, it cannot be judged from that angle. When you are in the light, rules change. When you're darkness, they're different. In darkness, walk carefully, see that you bump in the furniture. Go gently, touching everything, see that you go safely till you come out of the dark room. And see that you don't hurt or bump into the chandeliers. And walk here, walk there, there's angle, center, hall, wide. Go from the east-north corner, and there's a rug, see that you don't slip on that. There may be cat on the corner lying down, see that you don't kick the cat. And when the light is on, do you need these instructions? You just see cat is there, you see the carpet is there, you see the chandelier is there. Which rules you follow in the light? You see them, no? And you know where to now walk. This is what I meant, whatever. That potential is within everyone.

0: Well, later on when you discover that it wasn't truth, though you were not deliberate about untruth either, that's the step to start with. To start with, that's a step, just to see, even though you did it, but you are being aware that it was untruth was there. So make that in your self-confession, that I shouldn't do this. This is first step. Then whenever such episode happens in your mind and you think it wasn't there, don't give a verdict right away. Pause a little bit and rethink. Let's say when you thought it was truthful, that you didn't have that, whatever thought or desire might be. Don't take it as a verdict right away. Give a pause and rethink. There may be subtler vibration I'm not aware of. This is second step, penetrating deeply. Even then you might fail or succeed from time to time, experience. And go on with this process. Whenever you confess or whenever you see that you are untruthful, confess honestly, which is called repentance inside you. You did not go to a certain spot, but inside you, that you're seeing it, so you're aware of it, and you kind of confess it and repent about it, will it that I shouldn't do that. Carry on the process. Basically, it depends upon your sincerity. That if you're sincerely trying to be truthful, there should be no problem in the course of time. You will overcome these things. But if you yourself try to hide it, you know what I mean? Suppress it and not trying to see, then of course nobody can help you.
1: That seems to be where the untruth is.
0: That's a difficult
1: thing. I say I want to be sincere and on the other side I'm depressed.
0: Hiding it. That's really a difficult stage. Basically, you understand ego is involved in this. There could be another choice there. You suggest to yourself that time that though you are being not sincere or hiding, at the same time you are saying you are truth. Just suggest to yourself, but someone is seeing that. Bless God. Some omniscient one is seeing you. Even though you hide or don't confess or suppress, whatever. Someone omniscient is seeing you. So what's the use of hiding? If you're caught anyway, why to hide? These are auto suggestions, so whichever works, that's the thing. Depends at what time, you know, which condition, which auto suggestion will work. At different timings, you have to do differently. That someone is seeing me. Anyway, what's the use of hiding? Why you hide, this is now another point. Why you hide is just to create your self-image. So that you look truthful, you look okay. So that's the main actual crust of the problem. That you're trying to put your self-image over the truth. Now this is all contemplation which I'm suggesting. Go on like this. That means I'm putting my self-image over the truth. But because truth shall prevail, so one or the other time my self-image will be tarnished anyway. You understand? And by that time it must have incurred compound interest. Why not to pay now? This is the way of contemplation. Utter reflection, utter suggestion. Instead of tarnishing my self-image eventually anyway, if it is based upon untruth, because truth shall prevail, and somebody, omniscient one, is seeing the truth and you're hiding anyway. So it's foolishness to hide. This is out of suggestion. Go on doing that. One day, who knows, somebody inside you misled you, you know. That will be you yourself, actually. And then you will get awakened. And you'll feel relieved. This way, so you'll fail, let's say 10 times, but go on doing the process this way. One day you'll get a glimmer to overcome this. And the time you'll accept thoroughly to be truthful,

0: without hiding, will be feel relieved. And you yourself say, I was stupid, you know, to do all this. It's a process of self-understanding, observation. Also, if your pride is not too high, you might pray to God too in between to help you. Sometimes we don't pray also because, you know, some pride is too high. Even praying won't be, prayer won't come out, and, you know, shamelessness will exist. You know what I mean? So, if supposing your pride is not too much, pray. Also, God help me so that I don't hide and see the truth. It's a process, go on like this. Till one day you yourself make yourself understand. See the point? Because you know anyway inside what I was saying, omniscient one. That's also you. The one who is hiding also knows what is hiding. Understand? So you're playing two roles. One of hiding, one of seeing that you're hiding. You can't say you hid it but you didn't know it. You certainly know it, therefore you're hiding. Your self-image you're putting as number one, not the truth. But the truth shall prevail, so self-image will be tarnished one day anyway. And also someone inside you is knowing it. That is you, or make it God, whatever. So this way, go on explaining yourself. One at good moment, auspicious moment, you might get it. The time you will get it, you'll feel lighter. As if the burden is gone. It's a process. There are instant things too, but that probably is not applicable to you. Real surrender, but that's not your thinking of, not even planning. It's what happens in order to carry on hiding the truth and then keeping self-image upward, then comes shamelessness, you know. Everybody else knows though. But me, and then to try to show it, nothing has happened as if, you know, that's the height of shamelessness, no? As if nothing has happened. But then, tragedy or comedy is that truth shall prevail. And that's my biggest consolation, that you will be defeated. You, the one who is on untruth, shall be defeated. That's a consolation. Don't say, thank God I'll be defeated anyway. That's not surrender. So go on this process, it's the mind, you know, go on working about it. Till you yourself understand and explain yourself when you come out of it. It's a dual role we play, no? Even sometimes multiple role. The truth is simple and truth shall prevail. Therefore, actually because that is true, therefore you are even, let's say, exposing yourself as now, supposing, no? You wouldn't otherwise do that if there was no value for the truth. You would have got away with it, no? But you know it cannot be, no? So the part that you are exposing yourself shows that you are valuing the truth, no? And that's a good sign. What if you step only but still, you know, not confess, you know, and hide and be shameless, then it would be worse. So this is the auto-reflection, auto-suggestion, prayer, inside God doing these things. Though everything could be done in an instant, in a moment you could do everything, even now. If you only could tumble down your forehead, not necessarily physical going down, that of course is a good gesture, but tumbling down the forehead of your ego, you could do instantly. at any cost I shall stand on the truth, come what may. But I don't know what is truth. It's not a question. Once you make this kind of sincere and honest determination, your concentration is sharpened. You would see the truth thoroughly. Let me repeat it. It's very scientific. In the introduction I had said, all this process could be called very scientific. As soon as you honestly and sincerely determine, I shall be on truth, come what may, at any cost, your concentration begins to be sharpened right away. And when your concentration is sharpened, you see thoroughly what is truth, what is not. It gives you then sight. It's a very scientific inbuilt device. And then all of a sudden you feel light, relaxed and free. But instantly, if you cannot do that, go gradually. Auto-reflection, auto-suggestion, self-explanation, self-slapping, and prayer and confession and all those things, go on doing it. One hour at a time, you might get an idea, might stumble upon an idea, that I'm unnecessarily, stupidly hanging on to something which has just no meaning, no foundation, no fun, no joy, no wisdom. It's a failure. If truth is successful, prevailing, untruth must be failure, no? Self-defeated, when truth is already self-defeated. We kind of go on putting a whitewash on the burnt-up walls. It's already defeated. And therefore, they stubbornly try to hold on to it. If it is truth, you don't stubbornly stick to it, it just prevails. It's untruth, we stubbornly try to kind of stick to. The stubbornness goes always with lies, not with the truth. Any element of stubbornness in one's nature is due to untruth. Uncompromising statement. Because truth by itself stands and shines, no? So you don't have stubbornly defend it, you know what I mean? You don't have stubbornly stick to truth. It's already self-powerful, self-shining, self-prevailing. Any element of stubbornness is due to lies. This is all auto-suggestion, auto-reflection, so that you convince yourself the value of truth. And then you shall know, because of this exercise, you shall know the right answer, what is truth and what is not truth. So if your element of stubbornness in you, understand, there is untruth. Those who are truthful ones, even if you go on denying them, opposing them, refusing them, or defying them, and they may try to first defend the truth for the time being, they will give up. Give up meaning they'll keep quiet because truth already is truth. They don't bother about this defiance. Denial and refusal and defiance of truth is not going to make any difference in the truth. Therefore, truth does not try to fight with the lies. It shall leave it alone. Let the experiencer experience it. This way, the contemplation goes on. And one at fine moment will strike on that right point and come to sanity that untruth won't pay. This is a way to culture your mind. If you cannot analyze so wisely, then pray to the Lord, show me the way. I won't come out of my hiding. Tell me what is truth, what is untruth. Though even if you may be hiding still, but because you are praying and someone is hearing, might help. But if you don't pray, don't contemplate and leave it alone to be hidden, then of course you remain diseased. Though that person may be gratified, oh, how could I, you know, fool him. But certainly they are fooling themselves. See the point? This is the way you have to go on analyzing, contemplating, till you come to a very clear understanding. And after this clear understanding, you'll know the Father of the Son. That the clear understanding is the Son, and full awareness is the Father in heaven. From that Father in heaven of awareness is born the Son of clear understanding. Our righteous understanding. And with every God there is a Maimon. So with clear and right understanding the Son is always misunderstanding also. There's a Maimon. That creates confusion. In a misunderstanding, untruth creates confusion and chaos. If again, take the refuge unto the Divine, unto the Truth, to open up your full awareness. Without Truth, you could not open up your consciousness. If you knock the door of Truth, it shall be open unto the full awareness. Because in Truth you are light, you are free, you are relaxed. Don't lose this great diamond. Truth may be virtue, but at the same time it's synonymous with or symbolic of existence. In Vedas, same word is for truth and existence. Satya. It's translated as truth as well as existence. That means existence is founded upon truth, is abiding because of truth. It's not only virtue. Truth is foundation. Which means any untruth and lies, if you hide or don't hide, is going to weaken the structure of your life. And that is what it has. All the weaknesses of our life, confusions, problems, complications, complexities, misunderstandings, sorrow, suffering, etc., are all because of the weak foundation of truth. It's not virtue, it's foundation. Asti. The existence. If you want to open up the full vistas of awareness and be an awakened soul, follow the truth. If untruth would pay you, you would not ask for truth, would you? Because not paying, therefore you're asking for truth. If untruth would have been paying you, you would seek the truth. You would ask for it. Even if by nature and habit and weaknesses, you may be hiding the truth. Still, you know the value of it, because that is the foundation. Whatever that means, satya, satya which is always abiding. Therefore they say, truth shall prevail. It's its own meaning, satya from Sanskrit, is which is self-abiding always. And that foundation, you stand, your structure of life will be sound and solid. And you will be qualified to enter the kingdom of heaven of awareness. So don't be stupid. Don't lose this diamond for a puny self-image. I'm sorry to say this. It may look great in certain respects, it's puny in the eyes of God. If in the eyes of divine or the wholesome cosmic view, It is puny, it's not worth having. But when you abide on truth and open the awareness, you become a vacant soul, your image will be worshipped. Those who care for self-image don't get it. Well, that's one way of saying though, yes, but there could be other explanations. Could be, let's say, the notorious ego. There are various ways of explaining. I always have said that semantics are, you know, so varied that you could explain in 100 ways. So, untruth is due to self-image, self-image because of ego, no? So untruth is because of ego, that's true. Or, say it another way, untruth is due to selfishness. There are various ways of saying all these things are together. So selfishness, self-image, ego, and so many other things with it, they are kind of one family, 100 Kauravas. Self-image is exposition of ego. Although, see again, behind every ugliness, there's some beauty. Now mark my words. Don't quote me out of context, because this will be one of the greatest blunders if you quote me out of context. I'm saying behind every ugliness there's beauty. I didn't say in every ugliness there's beauty. So I'm commenting about myself. Otherwise, the so-called, you know, deluded ones could easily mean, if I'm ugly now there's beauty in me too. I'm saying, behind every ugliness there is beauty. How? This very self-image which we are just talking about, as if seems a sin, based upon untruth, and so on, and so not worth having. Behind this, I'm saying, the other side of the coin, because there is a radiant, beautiful face of the Lord, which is also an image. You just turn around. Your self-image tendency is coming from that real great image. You understand the point? That's you too. But because you are now avoiding that, or whatever, suppressing that, or you are ignoring it or forgetting it, therefore, the other side of the binocular is very tiny. That self-image now you're defending, that's ugly side. You see the point? Behind this is very beautiful face of the Lord. That's also self-image, but S capital. You see, whole thing is not disconnected. Again, as yesterday we were talking about the pot and the ocean, or the whirlpool and the ocean, that in every great cosmic universal thing, you could easily explain the tiny bit portion of it, which corrupts itself. That self-image, I'm, let's say, using the word for want a better word, condemning. So naturally, the self-image, untruth, of course, creates self-image or ego. It's the same thing as saying that you're denying the fullness of it, you know, and caring for this thing. Sketch. See the point now. Although tendency is from that, my true self, the God's radiant beholden face, that's true. And that's truth. Let's make it synonymous so that it's easy to understand. What philosophy? Avoiding that, forgetting that, suppressing that, the true self, the radiant face of the Lord. You come back to this ugly face. By ugly meaning, relatively speaking, untrue, limited, small. And that self-image gets worried all the time, complicated and confused many times anyway. It gets so distorted, the self-image, that even that we want to hide it. But how long? So there comes an end where you can't hide more. So either you are caught or you surrender, one of the two. And that benevolence, again look at the benevolence behind every crude operation. Now this is crude operation to get you exposed, you know, your ugly face, supposing it's crude operation. But again see the benevolence behind it. Just to remind you of the true self, the true image. That's a benevolent side. That okay kid, now this is your last. Come on, just open your eyes, look at here. I want to look at mom. Come on, honey. No more honey anymore. So come on now. Be a good kid. Come on, look at here. I'm not going to look at it. I'm your mom. You don't believe me? You're not lost it. I've lost it. Okay, you're going to have the bigger thing. I don't believe you. And so on. I mean, there's no end to naughtiness. At every split of milk, there's some other pan waiting. That is stubbornness, that habituated, untrue self-attachment. Mom, whatever it is, I'm dedicated to my true self. This is my untrue self. Do you want me to be undutiful and unobligated to the committed this allegiance to my, whatever you call it, untrue self? Shouldn't I have fulfilled my obligations to this self-image? And goes on. You may, now I'm putting in my own language because I don't know English. But those who know it very well could explain it better. My nature is not white, so not white in language either. Language is not my shelter. You see, this is where, okay, Mom will say, honey, now you have done these things, please, look, listen to me. I mean good to you, okay? Last year you asked for TV, I gave you, didn't I? You think I'm going to do you bad? Didn't you hear Swamiji saying from Vedas in Sanskrit, Kuputra Jayate na Kumata? What do you say, Mom? If that means bad child is born but never the bad mother. I will never do bad to you, child. Okay, come on, what do you say? Come on, look at here. Where? Okay, here, okay. I look there, then what? He didn't look properly, so blinded by his own shelter cover over the eyes, he would see. And Mom says, open your eyes, kid. It's for you. It's not for me. It may be for you and your husband. And there's no end to naughtiness. Till one day you get sober, you get intense, you get serene, you get real sincere, you get really sobered by it. And just look at where she is pointing or he is pointing it out. It might be, you might get the full image, the true image. And then ego has no value. You stand on truth. Your image is big as God's. Once you are tied up like this horse blinders, you know, this me within these two blinders, all the time, looking just 2 feet wide road where you have to run. Don't want to open the eyes to look at here and there and open the vistas of the 70 mm. It's that, you open the panorama, vista of your consciousness. Truth gives you eyes. Truth is self-shining, therefore gives brightness to you. and reveals, not makes or creates, reveals the true radiant face of the Lord. The squeezing narrowness, just aware, this is meanness. It's a shallow view. And all this is within you. I explained that day, I will not repeat, that within you is not just this 6 feet by 2 feet. That within, when you really go within, it never ends. It's kind of infinite, eternal. Your awareness has no bounds. When you go within, it's not just going these 2 feet and 6 feet. That may be the door only. Within you is within your ego. Knock the door and it shall be opened unto you. Open the doors of egos and enter. You will have no end. That awareness is infinite, eternal. You won't find yourself, though always me is there too. Pulsating as a big bang or the original sound. And that me or I goes on translating, rather converting into, till it becomes own. Unfortunately, Om perverted here becomes me. Om is a symbolic word. You could say any other word, but something like that. As you open the door, this I goes on as if in a tunnel, you know, resounding. Like you put the horn on in the tunnel, goes on resounding. And then goes on from gross to subtler sound, it goes on, it's still I goes on, me. And then that one end begins to convert itself all of a sudden into the original sound as it was and it is. And that is also you. That is also your self-image, is your sound. And then Mother Nature comes and catches your hand. Come on, okay? I'll show you. And she is called Divine Mother. The Holy Word, original sound, the Holy Mother, and the Holy Father. Holy Ghost is left on this earth, back. All Holy Ghosts will remain back on earth. When he says, now interpretations are different, knock and the door shall be opened unto you. That's the door of the ego. Or, put it in the language, that's the door to the chamber of God. Knock it. And it shall be open, your me will extend full awareness. You'll see you are capsuled in a bottle and taking care of the self-image unnecessarily. Then the full joy and sweetness are your heritage. Why should you stick to the stubbornness and meanness? And what does it pay anyway? It breeds just negative, it's nothing else. The stubbornness and meanness just breed negativity. To defend itself, it doesn't defend itself either. Understand? I'm hitting, no doubt. So that away. Our sleeping souls. If I had not seen this beauty, I wouldn't have really hanged my head like this. I've seen that beauty, I'm in it, I know it. I can easily stand on it and tell you also. That there's no end to you. You are infinite and eternal being. Being, existence, the satya, the truth. Asti, bhati, priya. Asti, existent, the truth, abiding, bhati, it is shining, and priya, therefore it is so dear. These are three from Rig Veda. Asti, bhati, priya. Because so self-abiding, eternally existent, and therefore shines always, therefore it is dear to us. Whose self-image you are protecting? Of the shell. And when the shell breaks, you come out of your shell, it exposes anyway. by self-confession or by defeatism. It has no other choice. The shell will be broken one day. Better do it willingly, with your sweet will, with your devotion, with your dedication, with your honesty. You'll find a true self-image, which will be always radiant and all-abiding. Then you won't have to hide anything. You don't have to limit yourself. That full awareness, when that enlightenment comes to you, you merge onto it. You become that. And then truth is omnipotent. If you were the only one truthful on this earth and everybody else was not, still you will be victorious. This is what I use the word consolation. For that faith, the truth shall abide, whatever circumstances, whatever the conditions, you will win. This is about the power, then about the charm, and there is charm. One is power and there is charm. Now in modern physics I have started giving the word charm to certain particles. Which one?
1: Quarks.
0: They said they have charm. Exact Vedic word. Exact. Not that I am condemning them, on the contrary, I am happy. Just somehow they are stumbling upon the same thing, charm, and that is comes from love. The love is the greatest magic. Truth is the most powerful. And love has charm, love is quark. And truth is the basic building block. So that has power, this has magic, or charm. And there's eternity, immortality, and that is consciousness. This trio, Trinity, forms Sat-Chit-Ananda. The truth, the love, the consciousness. And there you are supreme. Apply back into the life pattern, the relationships, the family, the institution, the world, the nation. Apply the same. Be loving, be truthful, be awakened. You'll be victorious, you'll be a prophet. You'll be always, not that you do for worship, being worshipped, but you'll be always worshipped. Not that we're doing those things in order to be worshipped. You know, we should not kind of corrupt the meaning. Which means that thing will be abiding. The family will be abiding, the nation, the life. Love, love, charm, power, health, abundance, harmony, satisfaction, and fun. Yes, who tells you not to have fun? See, bitch, you didn't create. He did. Redwood forest, you didn't plant. Not the desert you created. Make a fun after that. After you achieve truth, love, and consciousness, live the life fully. Eternally. And that will be golden age. Will it be monotonous? No. Achieve it, see it, see if it is monotonous. It's not monotonous. It's so long living, abiding, you will tell God, never end it. We are so happy. Just open the doors of ego. It has a crack in it anyway. You think it's solid? Little bit knocking that crack will just give way. We should not condemn ego. It's part and parcel of the consciousness, no doubt. It's a pot holding the same water. It's a whirlpool holding the same water of the ocean. Therefore there's no need to condemn it. We have to just merge it. At least that conception should be vanished. which we are holding so dear unto us, which is not joy giving. Slowly when you develop this love for the consciousness and awareness, that light, it will fall in love with it. You love to see, you love to be bright and radiant. That love for the light, the ego just vanishes. Develop that dedication and love. Tathi yo yo naha prachodayat. I shall meditate upon that and that alone, which is a sustainer of everything on earth, my life, my family, earth itself. I shall meditate upon that source and nothing else. That which is light and which shines, which has charm, which has power, which has existence, which sustains our life. If we begin to love that bright light, as you got a little glimpse even of that light, sometimes you fell in love with it. Not fell, rise in love with it. Okay. Just old habit of my academics. Rise in love for that. If you have even a little glimpse sometimes that you want to see that and nothing else attracts you, what will happen, the world and the family, these? I can go on these things, but I assure you, nothing will happen. It will be fine. You have tried to make it fine with your ego, and it hasn't. So God says, okay, come on, leave up to me. I'll make it fine, okay? Kid, do what I tell you. You try to find it and make a mess, you're all robots and you're slipping on a nylon. Once you say, I want carpet, then you say nylonum, then half carpet, half nylonum, then mummy is wrong, Robert is wrong, this is wrong, that is wrong. Mummy, how did you do that? Every time you are telling him or her to do that, and he's doing it, and then you are making a mess, and again you're saying, how did you do it? What did you do it? Okay, what do you want now? So mummy put half carpet, half nylonum in the same room. So the man sat on carpet, that kid, and Robert was sliding on the nylon. Sometimes Robert was, remote controller was in the hands of the man, the kid, on the carpet. Now, if everything goes well, eternally is fine. But nothing goes eternally fine. Something goes wrong with Robert or the remote controller. You know, and the man or the kid had to put the foot on the nylon, very afraid it might slip again. But then that desire to make the Robert run, that also he can't give up. It's not working now. So he decides, okay, come on, let me put one foot at least and try. And he corrected the Robert or remote machine and it got all right. Then again he ran the fun for some time. Then something went wrong because nothing is eternal. Everything is changeful. And then again, now he's habituated putting the one foot on the nylon. So next time he's not afraid. He's habituated in these pastimes. And then, sometimes Robert goes too far in the corner and one foot doesn't work. He has to bring both the feet on the nylon. And again he gets a thud. You know, mummy comes running out from kitchen, what happened, so-and-so? He said, mummy, now look, this Robert's not working. It's not a nice machine you gave. I slept today also. Well, you told me half nylonum, half carpet. I did it. Now, what else? I can't understand why this is happening this way. I'm confused. Meaning you can prolong the story without any details. It's just the way life is.

for you, that's bad for you. You may agree, but you won't do it. And it goes on in the same room. Forgetting one thing, that there's a way to live. There's a way to play without slipping, without falling. I, for one, would say, get beyond all the dogmas and limitations. Make your awareness full. Get out of your personality cult. And find out the source of your life and living. And then do what you want to do. Get back to your sweet home first. Examples are many, like the prodigal son coming back home. And within you, within your own true self, do not fight for this egotistical self-image. It has meaning on its own limitation, but not beyond that. Once you reach in this awareness, realize it, you'll see how you love it. It's a very, very charming light. And it has beauty. Therefore, all this, whatever beauty otherwise you see in the world, is a tiny, very tiny reflection of that. Whether of flowers or animals or people or places or the sunsets or sunrise sceneries or the mountains or whatever sceneries you see, and the charm of the birds and flowers and whatnot, a child, is all a tiny reflection of that great charm of the light. Once you behold that face, this all will be pale. Pale doesn't mean disgusting or dislikable. Pale meaning it won't satisfy that much. As it is already not satisfying anyway, even if there is no relative experience. Even then it's not satisfying, no? Only because it cannot, it's pale. When there's a full light on the other side of the door, open that door, don't get afraid. It won't kind of suck you in like a black hole and you won't come out. Even if like a black hole it sucks you, it'll bring you out somewhere in a very, very transformed manner. In the whole universe, our universes, cosmos, let's say, even if the black hole was existent, supposing it's existent, now it is hypothesis though, even then if the black hole would suck something, one theory is that it will throw it out to the other side somewhere in another universe. As if two universes are tied up with a funnel, it sucks in here and again comes out here. Is that right? That's one of the theories. We are simply afraid, that's all. Meditate upon your true self, upon your light, and get fully awakened first. Then you'll cook better, you'll type better, you'll dance better, you'll sing better, you'll live better, your beauty will be better, your qualifications will be much, much highly talented. Your science today will be just ABC elementary. Even up till now, what science has reached, I tell you, it will be elementary if you open your awareness. Whereas it takes billions or whatever, so many light years to reach somewhere, you could do it instantly. It's all capacities within you. If it were not, I wouldn't take this poetry and tell you. It's a potential within everyone. They said in different ways, 2,000 years back, they said, Kingdom of God is within you. 5,000 years back, Krishna said, you are Brahman.
Jaramy got an omniscient, if you care to discover it. And some millions or thousands of years back, Rig Veda wrote something else, Aham Brahmasmi. I am that. And somebody else 2,000 years only back, they said, I am what I am. That's it. No more quarrel, no more humbug. This all potential is within every macrocosm. Therefore, if you have seen the Son, you have seen the Father, let's say, as a symbolic of microcosm, macrocosm. If you understand one grain of salt, you have understood the whole salt. Macrocosm, macrocosm are the same. If you realize your potential, you are the Lord too. Now don't ask how many Lords are there. So many Lords will become all of a sudden, supposing enlightened. It is not so. At that end, we are all one. It's a great theory and a great realization. When you begin to enter within microcosm and get into the unlimited cosmic microcosm, you'll find oneness. Still, you'll be you. You're not time. That becomes immortal and unlimited someone. And you encompass whatever it is. Essentially, there is no difference between microcosm and macrocosm. Essentially, there's no difference between man and God. Phenomenally, yes, there is. It's the same play. Break the boundaries and barriers of your unconsciousness, of your mind, of your thinking patterns, of your cherished notions, some very attached way of thinking. Break all those ruts, dead habits, and get free. Because you also are thinking and worrying about freedom. That's not the way to be free. Be bold to be free. But don't get proud. Be humble and sweet smiling. You don't have to worry about freedom. Just get free. Break the bondage within you. You have created those things. They are your prison walls. Your own desires, your own griefs, your own attachments, misunderstandings, jealousy, competitiveness, relationships as you have created, though relationship itself is not a wrong thing. But when you mess it up, it's the wrong thing. All are connected with each other, whole cosmos, we are related to, in that sense, and therefore the relativity theory. So relation itself is not a wrong or bad thing, except when you mess it up. All the solar system, galaxies, individuals, nations, they are related to. Now it's up to us to fight with or love each other. Only because somebody's husband and wife, but why do they fight? So that means the relationship is messy. But relationship in itself is not a bad thing, it's a connectedness. The whole universe is connected, cosmos is connected, there's no gap in between and division. But whether you keep it harmonious or disharmonious is up to you. If you keep disharmonious, it will collapse. And again it disintegrates, and again it gets into the oblivion. And again it is recreated from the germ, again. That's called rebirth. As there's the rebirth of a soul, individual soul, there's the rebirth of universe even. The universes and solar system galaxies could all collapse and get to again one point only, and then reborn. That's what I was saying yesterday, expansion and contraction. Expansion was living, contraction was dead. Then again recreates all the time. So in harmony, you get abiding relative growth and with the joy of it. In a contraction, you again divide and disintegrate and get into sadness and miseries and death.
But never ultimately the consciousness is dead. The soul does not die. Body may die, mind may die, but soul doesn't. So it again recreates. And they have said in the Vedas, therefore, we don't know when the universe was created and recreated. We could calculate when the last universe, this universe came or created. Beyond that, we don't know how many times it reborn and redead. Even the scientist says today, we don't know how many times it has dissolved and come up. How many times the Big Bang has happened, they don't know. One Big Bang they're trying to find out. But beyond how many Big Bangs even might have happened, who knows? Vedas are honest about it. We never know this end or beginning of this universe, our cosmos. And nor we know the beginning and end of the consciousness. Body does die, mind does die or reconvert, but soul, consciousness doesn't die. It gets back to the point, again gets expanded into billion, trillion, zillions of light years expanding from just one point, which is microcosm. It gets into macrocosm and finitely again. Therefore there's another aphorism saying, as there's no end to God, there's no end to nature. As there is no end to Creator, there is no end to creation. As there is no end to the Source, there is no end to the phenomenon. Where we do we lock ourselves in this tiny bottle or capsule, me, self-image, based upon untruth, crumbles. The nistabhana's shamelessness just keeps it. Everybody else laughs at her, except she. Truth is worshipped, untruth is laughed at. And this is all you. I wouldn't say this if it wasn't possible. I'm not trying to be a writer. Actually, I'm not. This all potential is within you. Christian says, kingdom of God is within you. Buddha says, everybody can be Buddha and achieve nirvana. And Hindu says, you are Brahman. There is no essential difference between you and the Lord. Except, come out of your limited ego. Somehow you have to get attached to your own personality. Once you will sweetly, lovingly, devotedly will do this, to be detached to your own personality, which is really great to do, very difficult to do. But that's only the solution. Once you begin to be detached to your own personality, your body, mind, you'll find your true self. Then this personality, whether you keep it or not, is a material. Or even if you would keep this personality, it would be real great. Not like an ordinary something. Spirit is within you. Your embodiment of light and consciousness. Meditate upon that and discover it. You don't have to go billions of light years somewhere else to find the beginning of the universe. You will be surprised, I'm saying this, a very open secret. You will see the cosmos is started from you. But this you will learn not by intellect, but by realization. Meditate. You will see the beginning, the universe is started from you. You are the beginning of the universe. Whether you go there or not is immaterial. You will see this. Just go within and meditate and merge your ego. You will see how you started your own cosmos. You say that so many people started so many universes and cosmoses. No. You all become so one at that point that it started from you, that you is never ending at that point. I will not fear if you tell the scientist what I'm saying. That please sit down, merge your ego, meditate. You will know the beginning and end of the universe.

universe could have started from there, could have started from here. Wherever you tap it, it will come out. You will know the secret. I'm not against instruments, nor telescopes. I'm not against. I admire those things. But there's a direct way. I wouldn't say renounce everything and go. If that comes on its own, different story. Just sit down within you. You don't need telescopes. You don't need anything. I'm not against those. Actually not. I admire. I go to Kitt Peaks to see them and elsewhere. But just within you, you'll be surprised that if you sit and meditate quietly and merge your ego, begin to see the beauty, sweetness, and joy, okay, light of consciousness. And you'll see how this universe is started. If that is your wish, but if you don't want to wish where did the universe come from or anything of that jargon, you don't want this calculation, it doesn't matter. You'll eternally sink back into your consciousness. And you'll know the secret or the truth. This me must merge. Where is the scope of laziness? Where? Even if you get sleepy, sleep. Get up, do it again. Find out, this is the greatest service to humanity you could do. The self-realization is the greatest service to mankind. There are other services too. But don't put cart before the horse. Other helps are helps, but they are secondary. If you do want to serve others, realize yourself first. Know thyself first. You'll do the greatest service to mankind. Socrates was not mad. Krishna was not mad, Jesus was not mad. Nor were the seven sages who uphold the universe. They knew that's the truth, and truth shall make you really live. Know the truth. And that will not only serve others, but they said 14, 21, how many generations of that soul are even uplifted. If anybody objects, or anybody is hurt about it, anybody minds it, or asks you what should we do, says, come and sit with us and do the same. I've told you the story of emptying the ocean. You know, madmen like that, Jesus, Krishna, or Buddha, or the seven sages, one of those, one day was sitting on the sea beach, and had a small bowl, begging bowl, was taking the water out of the ocean and emptying on the sea beach outside. After that, the nearabout sand got wet, and the very water he was pouring out was also flowing back into the ocean anyway. And the so-called wise man, the rational civilized man, was passing by. And he saw this madman doing this something and asked him, sir, what are you doing? He said, I'm emptying the ocean. And the civilized man laughed a lot, that we could have 1 million pumps fitted, even then, we could have done this with the begging bowl he is doing the water, and that also water is going back. Sir, how are we going to empty the ocean? First he didn't look at that civilized man, he was looking down. He was all the time busy, taking the water out, it was flowing down back. He was going, the man, civilized man talking to me, didn't lift up his face. But at this point when he says, sir, how shall you empty the whole ocean and this is coming back even with a bowl, it's just impossible. Then he lifted his face, he said, look, if you want to know, bring the bowl and sit with me here and do the same. Otherwise, go home. You never know where from the truth will be learned. And there are stories in the story of Agastya Muni, the sage Agastya. He drank the whole ocean. I know it's mythology, okay? He drank the whole ocean in. Now in scientific discoveries you find many

which were impossible to believe. At least one well and all the remoter pumps you can empty. But that Agastya Muni, the sage, he drank the whole ocean. There's a whole story about it, why he did that though. He wasn't thirsty, but somehow, yeah, he emptied the whole ocean in his stomach. And now you might say, then his stomach must be so big. It wasn't. But you don't know how he did it. There's no end to occultism. I've seen one holy man eating about, let's say 40 pounds or how many of sweets at one time, finishing, and his stomach wasn't that, 4 feet diameter, but it couldn't have held the 40 pounds of the sweets. That's not a great power like drinking the whole ocean, but just example. A disciple saw that not even the stomach came out 2 inch out. When you eat, even one lunch here, at least 2 inches swells. You can't hide it. And this was 40 pounds. And the stomach still was trimmed. And they said, "Sir, how did he eat and what had happened?" He said, "I did it. That's not a lie. But from here again, when it went and I went on transferring somewhere else, I will explain it. Must have been converted in energy and gone. It's no end. Whole ocean you could drink, make it energy form, and just you can do it. But you don't know how to do it, therefore you don't believe. Let's say you will believe it that I'm saying. But normally a person, normal person wouldn't. They'll say this is Danta Katha, a legend. It's a mythological story. But mythology and science today may come closer. If we were to give shape to mythological stories in a scientific language, it would be as exact as modern physics. There one day laser beams might do certain great magics and things, not magic in the sense, which were unbelievable otherwise. But one day laser beams can go through the miles and miles of stone of the mountains and make holes and tunnels, evaporating all the stone. Would have been mythological story thousands of years back. Had one great host, red looking, he went piercing through the mountain and went through and left a big hole in it. You understand how the mythology is written? We call it mythology now because we don't know. Or it wasn't written in the way we write science today. Therefore. All of a sudden, that Ganges, they say mythology, they so came from the heaven and descended on earth, how could it be? And when they see the meteors and other many stones and what material falling from the cosmos and debris, who knows, some water element might have thrust here on the sky, on the earth, and must have been a great jolt. And so to kind of make a shock absorber, Lord Shiva, great yogi must be he, who just held that somewhere and absorbed the shock and then allowed the river to flow on earth, which appeased the thirst of millions. See, you never know how these things are done. We don't believe today. But science will make us believe. Laser beams will. Space traveling will. This is a power also. There is no end. Still they are finding to do greater things if government goes on giving money. But allowing time, place, opportunity, wealth and what not behind it, the discoveries will be greater and greater. If you don't bring in wars in between. If the third world comes, then science gets backward again. If war doesn't come, science will have no end either. It can go to any limits. Especially when laser beam will be a common knowledge, you'll see wonders. I hope the third world war doesn't come before that. Laser beams are going to change the whole science on this earth. It will make null and void all the mathematics and hitherto science discoveries. One laser beam science, when it comes to the common man. There's no end, one laser beam. And then you and I won't be these bodies either. There'll be something else. That's called the supramental descent into earth consciousness. I may call it life divine.
whatever you call it, is a material. This all potential is within you. Don't fight and be competitive. Get around this, get out of these boundaries and limits in you. There's no end to your consciousness. If you just come out of your third chakra, and you will see that light, that brightness, the radiance, that love, that sweetness, that beauty. But when you meditate, just meditate upon your goal, as if nothing else exists. We are afraid of losing that, of course, I understand. I would not preach to make you lose. But unless you are lost, you shall not find. Unless you are dead, you won't be alive. I'm not quoting myself. Unless something you sacrifice, you shall not gain the greater things. You can't climb the great heights without at least tiring yourself for something. There's hard work involved. But once you come out of this, you fly, your free soul. And that is your true self. And this is not only for husbands, it's for wives too. I've never said wife will do it and husband won't do it. Imbalance is due to this, that one does and other doesn't. So the drowning one says, the floating one, you also drown and that's balancing. Why not the floating one says, the drowning one, you come up and make balancing here? Why not there, higher? Depends where your allegiance is, priorities are. There's no end to scientific discovery, there's no end to your spiritual enlightenment either.

0: No, then that's kind of fishy. Yeah, you're trying to escape again. What is that? You see, you should be lost in something which you really want to be. But if you're lost in something you don't want to be, then you're wrongly involved. So it depends upon what you're lost. Is it in the love of your Lord that you're lost? Okay, then be there. Or it is only the eggplant and potato dish you're lost into, putting spices, which for the time being needs concentration though. But if you're lost in that, that shows that you're attached to third chakra. It depends now what. You see, mind can deceive itself. You have to understand this.
1: You mean if I were doing something for you?
0: For me?
1: If I were doing something...
0: Even that will be doubtful.
1: Okay.
0: Okay, say it.
1: Well, if I were, say, shopping for you, the point was you.
0: Yeah.
1: And there was a feeling of spontaneity and lightness, but it wasn't... And all of a sudden, I sort of came back and realized I was sort of lost in that. Is that lost in shopping?
0: It's not that easy as you are putting it. Doing for me was your wish I told you to do. Only doing in my name anything is not qualified. Did you do that on your own desire, or I told you? Or did you hear that voice inside to the extent that you thought I told you? Depends. Are you finishing your desires in my name? You see, there are so many details, so there can be no one answer to that. Which was for you, I was doing sure, but I tell you, I didn't tell you, then what? How are you going to justify? Oh, but isn't that all right if I did for you? The question is it your desire doing in my name,
1: yeah,
0: or his name, or really did I tell you to do it? You have to go very deep into details when we say we are doing for God. Not that doing for God is wrong itself, that's the principle, highest principle. But is it your mind wishing to do it in the name of God, or he told you to do it for him? Makes the whole difference. Now this you have to judge. Anything doing in God's name doesn't mean it's for God. Please understand, I'm frank. Only because you wanted to do and gave the name of God doesn't mean it's God consecrated. You have to tear apart your own mind to see, is it your mind wishing to do this? Or did he tell you to do this? Or at least if you had a doubt, did you confirm it? Or till you confirm it, did you keep it pending for decision, whether it's for him or for you? Why? As you understand, I many times say I'm not pessimist. At the same time, quite strict about these things. Let's say, you might say, but you are doing the shopping for me, the thing which you really didn't need for you, and it seems quite genuine. But do you know, there's one fine point in it. Not in everything, I'm saying the cases where it is so. There's one very fine point in it, that supposing you didn't do anything for you and you really did for him, and you didn't want that shoes and towels or whatever, you really bought for him. But if then there is another sense of gratification even underlying in you for doing so for him, then that gratifies you psychologically, it's not for him. It's a very fine point in this, so far gratification word is used. Did you do it because he wanted it and you weren't concerned of for his gratification or no? Then yes, then it's doing for him. Or do you feel gratified? You could justify one more point. But isn't doing for God, it makes me happy, is that gratification? Again, that can be questioned. Under this happiness, is that gratification which is making you happy? Are you happy because He's pleased? It's this world of Red Sea and Atlantic Ocean gap in between. They have named a spiritual path walking bare feet on the razor's edge. There are no two views into this. Bifurcated thread does not pass through the needle. It's transparent telescope mirror which has no one speck or blot on it. You understand? That is very crystal clear, doing for God or doing for one's own mind. Whenever, I'm not pessimist, but whenever you have this question, you are doing for you or for Him, see that up to the bottom of your heart you have no sense of gratification in doing this, except if He's pleased in that. Therefore you are happy. Therefore His pleasure is your gratification, is the highest divine virtue, if you are catching me. If not, bifurcate, dissect, and go on analyzing your mind. Don't go deep within you, not just in the surface, you know. Is it for Him or is it for you? I say the question I'm asking, though I'm asking physically, that is verbally, sounds like surface. I'm repeating it and you will see the sensation or the vibrations right away touches your bottom to give you the answer whether it's honest or not. I repeat it. Whenever you think and do anything, ask yourself sincerely, are you doing for you or for Him? You'll get the answer. If you put this way, as I am putting it, touching your bottom of your heart, not just, am I not doing for you? And go on munching. Go deep. Water is not just on the surface you see in the river or ocean. It's deep to the bottom. Your mind is an ocean. Your mind is, let's say, a river. Whenever you want to see it, thoroughly see it up to the bottom where the mud is. I'm not doubting you, but at the same time, I'm trying to make you aware that don't take it for granted what you think. Dissect and dissect deeply. As a good analyst, as a good researcher, as a good scientist and a good seeker, if you're honest, you'll go deep to see the bona fides and the motives. If something is jerking you inside and making you afraid not to see, that's your problem. That doesn't mean it's for God because you're afraid to see it. No child would buy it. Why I'm saying this? Because majority of the cases, most of the cases, are such where the things are done in the name of God but only satisfies one's own self. Satisfies here, I mean gratifies. So it should not be what you take something for something else. And most of the cases are like these, and if that was not so, God would be pleased with you because you did for Him. And if God would be pleased with you, what would be the results? Let's not fool ourselves, okay? Be transparent with yourselves. If God be pleased with you, what will be the results? Would He not be open His own bounties unto you and make you a dutiful son and a daughter? And if that's not happening, didn't you do for yourself? Let's be unsparing to ourselves without being pessimists. Go deep into these matters. They have called it walking bare feet on the razor's edge. That is, there is no compromise in the truth. You cannot do both for ego and God at the same time. You cannot do for you and for your master at the same time. You can do either way. Either you are doing for you or you are doing for Him. Ask yourself which is correct at that particular given moment and episode. And make the statistics in a diary. How many times per day or per hour and how many times per year or a month did you do for Him or for yourself? I'm sure my statistics may sound sometimes very discouraging, but that's what it is. That's a fact. What can I do? My believers experience a power, that per month or per day, let's say per hour, per given any time period, if you did even once for him and nine times for you, which is also actually nothing, but just to contrast, even that once out of ten, if you truly did for it, truly, where your gratification is not the point, I tell you, you will touch such a ray of blessedness that the next nine times or hundred times you will never do for yourself. It's a test, T-A-S-T-E, which you will never forget. If you touch even one ray of light, you will never like the darkness. Ask yourselves again, I'm not judging you. You have ever done for him? It's a very fantastic attack, but try to think sincerely and honestly. My experience says that if I once did for him truly in a very sincere most time, my life will be blessed from that moment on, and I'll forget about doing for myself ever, if I have a sense of any judgment. In other words, how many times were egolessly done for him? That answers. Does that mean we have done nothing, we have wasted time and energy? I don't mean so. We're trying. We're trying, and there is perhaps a good motive in it. There's a human justification to that. Don't you think? If you did once truly selflessly for him, whatever that be, and he has told you to, and you did really in that spirit, don't you think that he would be pleased? And if he would be pleased, what, he would not just forget about that at the moment? That God will just be pleased and just, that's it? Will he not do something else after that? He could. Would he not bless you? And God's blessings are just hollow words. Would those blessings not transform you? My experience says yes. That means we have been deceiving ourselves? Probably that's a strong language, but I would say no, not necessarily. At times we have been deceiving ourselves. At times we just don't know. We're just ignorant at times. Not that always our motives are bad, no. Motives many times are good, but some ignorance is there, so in ignorance we can't see and judge the way it should be. Or, let's put a little hopeful sign. If ever one out of ten, or one in a month, one in hour or per day, once even, if I really selflessly did for him as he wanted, would I ever forget that experience? So let us remind ourselves, if ever in our life, any day, any year, we had such experience, those who had are somewhat blessed, no doubt about it. Let's give a hopeful sign. Whenever you did so selflessly, that experience you'll never forget in life, because that's a very liberated stage. That time you feel so free, so liberated, so emancipated and so joyful, that you will laugh at yourself, why ever I didn't do this way all the time at all places? Maybe there's always a slip between the cup and the lip, that we mean to do it but always slips somehow. And we forget, and then forget, and then forget, and tumble down and goes on, till again somebody reminds us, we remember all of a sudden, and again we resolve to do his will. And again we try and put efforts. While doing so, maybe once a month, once a year, maybe all of a sudden I may have experience, meaning you may have experience of a kind which is unforgettable. The selfless doing his will as he wishes you to not only gratifies you, but beyond it makes you liberated and joyful. Those who have tasted this fruit know it. That means doing nothing for ourselves, that's a whole mess. Doing his will meaning just satisfying or rather fulfilling ourselves to the utmost. Again, those who have realized and experienced this know it. that doing His will selflessly and getting so satisfied that our own life becomes fulfilled beyond the dreams and imagination we have, the way we want to fulfill our life. This you have to experience in order to understand me. Therefore, whatever have we done for Him? I won't judge that. You judge. Okay, if you had that, do you remember that experience? When you have done so, you'll never forget that experience. One thing, let's come down to the reverse policy. In one sense, I can say, or we can say, what does God want that we will do for Him? In alone that sentence, we can cancel all our doings for Him. What does He need that you and I are doing for Him? You think if I'm making you repeat the name of God, that I'm obliging God? He wants, meaning, you know, I'm doing for Him as if you know His name, otherwise we'll obliterate in the history. If I am doing something for Him, if that the word I may use for the time being, that's His mercy on me. I'm fortunate that I'm able to do for Him, not that I'm gratified to do for Him. You see, there's a difference here. If I feel gratification doing for Him, that's selfish. If I'm fortunate to do, He has chosen me to do, to repeat, to make you repeat His name, I feel fortunate. For whom am I doing this, actually? Am I doing for God? What does He need, in other words? He doesn't need. Try to again ask yourself, every time you think, feel, do, is it that particular person, Mr., Mrs., and Miss so-and-so, taking the gratification and the efforts of doing for God, including meditation? I've said this before a number of times, do we meditate for Him or do you meditate for me and us? Don't you meditate to feel good about it? Don't you meditate to progress? What's the purpose then? Me, no? The time you will do for Him, the energy in you will kind of upsurge in you and just get up there and will make you concentrated and clear. It will give you impetus and energy. I'm talking through experience. Do you, when meditate, feel that enthralling ecstasy? Then you are doing for Him. Or are you trying to fight, or are you fighting with your mind that time? You're just trying to do for you. Does God need meditation? I'm saying quite from a reverse policy point of view. Does He need our meditation? What does He need? If meditation is the answer, though I teach meditation, but try to understand what I mean though. If God is subject of your meditation, or 40 hours per week, which we don't do, 14 hours per week are not too short to bring Him. Or 60 hours per month. If God is subject to our meditation, what is He subject to? Probably I will quote the Gita or some other scripture. If I have a true devotion to Him, sincere faith in Him, that will bring Him. And then if you meditate, you realize. Main point is, are we doing anything material or spiritual for me, meaning us, or for Him? That's the main question. Do you think God wears pairs of shoes so that His feet will burn on the sand? God smells flowers. He does do everything in one sense. But then everything belongs to Him. He doesn't need from us to give Him. In other words, are we not doing all those things for some kind of our gratification? Try to understand this point, please. Even if sometimes motive is good, underneath you have to dig and dig your subconscious mind to see that behind your good motive, so-called good motive, if there is again ego gratification or not. This is the main point. And if it is true that it's not an ego gratification, I assure you, there and then you'll be in ecstasy. You feel joyful, liberated. You might again forget it, but that moment you will never forget. If you have seen one ray of light, it will remain a constant haunting idea with you. If even a blurred way you saw God's vision in a half-dreaming way, that will remain your cherished idol for all life. If you ever did so thoroughly, 100% unconditional and selfless for Him, anything, even two leaves of the tree, if you present to Him that way, your life will be sublime thereafter and you will never like anything else in life. Now this is a criterion, unless I'm wrong. God is the supreme something in you and me. The light is a spirit, is the summum bonum, is the highest focus of the substantial consciousness, that if ever you touch it or experience it, there's nothing else which could satisfy you. So when you say you are doing for Him, ask yourself, what is the result? Are you feeling all those ecstasies, joy, liberation? For the time being, at least. If yes, then you did for Him. But don't feel that He's obliged to you, because He doesn't need. You are doing for you again. It's for your joy, it's for your ecstasy. You are getting liberated. We put in the name of God, are doing for you, in the Master's name, only because we're trying to put down our ego. If you say we are trying to, yes, I agree. But if you are experiencing that joy, ecstasy, sense of liberation, then you truly did that for Him. Otherwise you are trying to do. So when you do shopping for Him, I doubt if a God needs shopping. Now for me as a human being, yes. Even then the question arises, did He tell you to? Did you hear the inner voice, what He wanted of you? If you did hear that and did what He said, I tell you, you'll be Noah, you'll be Moses, you'll be Jesus, you'll be Ramakrishna, you'll be Mirabai. Don't say what your mind wanted, do good things for Him and you did it, feel happy about it, that you are Mirabai or Kabir. If that were so, you would be already so. Whatever the religious background be, tenets are the same. No Hindu or a Jew or a Christian is exempted from these tenets. See that you don't impose your wish on God's will. Did you hear His voice? Did He tell you verbally? If yes, true. Even then, if He told you to do something very clearly and you felt gratified about it or felt egotistical that He chose you to do this, again you lose the kingdom. Or do you feel yourself then thereafter humbler and fortunate that you were chosen to do what He told you and you heard it clearly and you applied that way without feeling gratified but feeling certainly humbler and fortunate, you know, more meek. If you did that, then truly you did His will. Now against all these kinds of chiseled ideals, not judge ourselves. There's no place we can deceive Him or ourselves. There's no place truth could not shine if it's the truth. There's no ambiguity in this. If the light does shine, it will shine. There's no doubt there, is it the light or darkness? There couldn't be a question. If you did for Him, there would be no confusion whether you did for Him or did for you. If confusion is there, you didn't do for Him, because I'm sure, unless I'm wrong, that if I truly heard Him and did His will, I will have no confusion. I'll have no doubt about a thing. I'll just see it and know it that way. It has its own power. differs uncompromising attitude toward God's will or truth, where there's no ambiguity and confusion, and therefore there is no pitfalls of doubts. If these things do remain, shows that wasn't the thing I probably thought was. It leaves no doubt. You saw the shining sun in the sky, leaves, oh, I saw something shining, I don't know whether it was sun or the cloud. There couldn't be ambiguity about it. There could be a question about it. There could be a paradox even. It's clear cut giving you solution, that's it. Nobody told you though. You will know it is so. Let me repeat this because it's the finest point. The highest truth, the light, the God, whatever you call it, and His will. When you really touch it, realization apart, when you really touch it even for a brief time, it's such a thing that even if nobody told you, nobody described you ever, you didn't read description about it, and you didn't know what it was, has its own power capacity that time so much that all your doubts tumble down, you'll know that's it. And it's so that because you remember all of a sudden that that was, you knew but had forgotten. Leaves no ambiguity because the thing was known to you, is known to you, but you've forgotten it. You're ignorant now. Naturally, the things, doubts and confusion which are before realization, before the experience, before the touching that helm of His God. But really when you do that, when you see that, leaves no doubt in your mind. You'll say, that's it, that's I knew always. So when I heard the God's voice, but I'm not sure whether it was His voice or not, that means it wasn't. Just conclude blindly. If it was, will leave no doubt in your mind. That is the power in God's word. When you try to justify your sentimentalities, that's where it is always. There are no ambiguities in this, be sure about it. Leaves no doubt in your mind. Just sentimentality sometimes, we go by these. He needs a plastic pen or a wooden cloud or something kind of vapory steel. That's our wish to satisfy Him. This brings an another question. What would satisfy Him if He's God? If He's a man, many things would satisfy Him, I'm sure. And He'll go on demanding. If you give Him a spoon, He'll ask for a fork, then He asks for a knife, then the table mat, then the table, and then the chair, then the house. Then, of course. But what would satisfy Him if He's God? You think few themselves? What would satisfy Him? If at all you think you should satisfy Him, what would satisfy God? Even our puny brain can think about this logically, without knowing it. You think any table, chair and pencil and rubber, that would satisfy God? Even if you do the whole shopping, whole mall you buy for Him, and put the names in the God's, for God's sake, this whole mall, take away anything you like. What would satisfy God, if at all it would? Even simply our ignorant logic, let's say. A spontaneous wording comes to me that if I truly do for Him. In other words, where there is full devotion, you'll be satisfied. Not otherwise. Otherwise, it is our own pleasure, gratification, trying to be pleased. And then make Him, force Him to be pleased with us. And force doesn't work. Hatha yogis tried. Those who are for Him will satisfy Him. More common sense language. When you're truly for Him, it will satisfy Him. It's not the giving to Him that satisfies Him. It's totally giving yourself unto Him that satisfies Him. Nothing short of that. And if you truly give yourself unto Him, what remains for you? You think He needs your things? He created already before you were born even. So draw the very good line between your gratification and His pleasure, please. Pleasing Him or satisfying the Lord does fulfill your life too. What do you say? If your objection say. Or be honest and say, I must do first for myself and let me satisfy myself if I can, and then I'll think about God. That'll be more honest. But that will never end either, because there will never be a time that you'll be satisfied without Him. Right? We have tried millions of years. Why don't you read the encyclopedias and histories again? Who was satisfied ever? Who was fully liberated ever? Were those who did for themselves? Never.

what he wants. The freedom of the soul is intact already. In this direction, if you practice, make your practices, see, the results will be different. Your concentration will be higher, purification will be more, devotion will increase. But do it willfulness for you all the time, everything for you. Yoga for you, meditation for you, Swami for you, satsang for you, and being ashramite even for you. You'll see your meditation won't be fruitful. Concentration will be lacking. Mind will be confused, paradoxical. It needs a total change of your face of the mind. Do I want my kingdom or his kingdom? Jesus was offered. He said, I'm not for the kingdom of this earth. I'm talking of kingdom of my Father. Which means what? The kingdom of the spirit, of the heaven, the spiritual, divine. Where the consciousness is pure, where the soul is free, where you know what you are doing, where there's no deficiencies and wants, where you don't fight for rights, where the rights are already intact, you don't fight for rights, you just play your responsibilities. Rights follow. Where the harmony is the nature of the day, where there's no struggle in the sense, but it's still then there's enjoyment of life without struggling for it. Where your soul is free, that's the main point. When you go to shopping center to shop for him, does your soul feel free? I think you come back tired and tedious about it. When you get involved in doing something identified with, even see that's for God in the purest sense, and then see the results, not because I am saying. You will observe the experiences. You will know the results, that they'll be joyful. They'll be liberating. Patience, we left it long back. Now we're trying to be patient. But do for him, you don't have to be patient. Automatically you're concentrated. Patience is practiced by those who are distracted. Those who are concentrated don't have patience, they don't need it. I'm talking a little ultra language. That you be so soaked in his memory and remembrance, God's remembrance and his love, so much you get soaked. If somebody reminded you to have patience, you didn't think about it. You're so soaked in his name that nothing else is distracting you. Do we have that kind of devotion that nothing in the world shakes us? That we are so much in his love and devotion and memory that everything looks elsewhere trifle. Not that it makes us forsake the duties. On the contrary, I would say you'll do duty more lovingly and faithfully and properly, not with so many hundreds of mistakes in it. The mind's distraction and loss of concentration is due to lack of devotion. Devotion is obsolete word or very traditional, but is very important word. It's very equally applicable today as it was hundreds of years back. The devotion, the purity, and these things are as good today as they were thousands of years back. Without the devotion to the purpose, Columbia wouldn't have taken off. And without that devotion and faith, they wouldn't have come back either at Edward. Even then, there could be a failure. And again, you work. You don't lament it. God, I'm so devoted to you, I did so much for you. Now look, I failed. That's not the language of the true lover or beloved. If you fail, the truly lover and beloved will again do it. So long your love.

is intact. You will never get tired in redoing. Am I clear? It's not only few virtues and thoughts I'm trying to give you as good ideas. What I'm interested in is a total change of orientation. The new meaning to the traditional truth. Where not only you learn few things, but you are a new man yourself. Where you don't say just I've been progressing or going upward a little bit, but truly where you jump up in a new region. That's a practically a new man. Do you have that faith and devotion and aspiration to the goal? Where you don't mind to change everything you have been given values to. You will find more fulfillment, more satisfaction, more not only in materialism but in your own spiritual wealth within you. Where your concentration doesn't go only on the material things of food and these things. That applies to your astral world, the higher, finer region, your astral world, your inner, finer being, where you are a higher man, you are a superman. Unless you take out from these mundane values, how could you open up your higher regions of consciousness, which are within you? These baser elements of competitions, survival instincts and competitive tussles, or security fears are not existent. Where even so much of heavy thinking about pros and cons is not there, that means the intellect or the logic, or more so as a consciousness, is so free that you get the answers rightly, quickly. And not by struggling pros and cons and finding out solutions months and months and months. Whether I should go to Boulder, I should be in Tucson, takes months and months to decide. Where's a matter of second? If you had a clear thinking, you would in a second decide whether I should be Tucson or Boulder. But months and months he goes on discussing with all aunties, uncles, and nephews and swami and this and that and boyfriend, girlfriend and computers, and even then probably the answer doesn't come because mind is not clear, because the consciousness is not released. With that pure devotion, true devotion, I'm sure consciousness gets clear. With the selfishness it becomes muddy. Unless I'm wrong. Think in terms of, are you trying to decide anything, any matter of your life, day to day? Any. There are thousands of things. Are you trying to decide it's for divine or for you? Put this question in everything you aspire for. If the reply honestly comes to you, it's for divine, not a wishful thinking, not a willfulness, but the true answer from within you, then do that without rethinking or, you know, analyzing it even. This is the higher intuitive living, which I'm talking about, reorientation, where your intellect doesn't give you the answer, but intuition does. With higher insight, where you get a clearer picture. It's not the product of thinking and deciding, but you see as intuition sees and get the answer. But if you get stuck into your what you want, then naturally you go round and round in the same panorama. I for one would say, if you truly want a good concentration in meditation, first see if you have devotion. Otherwise concentration will be a struggle.
and how to develop devotion more than what we have. Because not, oh, don't I have enough devotion? I say, if you had, you wouldn't have a question. If your devotion was sufficient enough, you would not even question it. You would be satisfied with it. How to develop devotion? There are two, three ways. One, of course, always satsangs. They do help us to increase devotion. Keeping company of those who have greater devotion than I have, so that it gets infectious, communicative to us. Don't then sit with those who are negative. Don't hate them though. Avoid the company of those who are non-devotional without any hate or without any contempt. Because these things are infectious. Good is infectious, evil is infectious. Evil attracts us higher, not higher, more than good does normally, because mind has been habituated in going downhill. It's so easy to go downhill that we get prompted to accept it earlier than we would accept the good. Naturally, the discriminative faculty teaches us that if we want to increase the devotion to the goal we have chosen, then we must keep more company with those who are more devoted than me, or at least equally devoted. Avoid the company of negatives without any hate or contempt. They will grow in their own space. Sympathy is one thing, identification is quite another thing. Understand where we commit the sin. Sympathy is one thing, identification is quite different thing. There we are cut off from God. Identification with the negative makes you negative, or at least proves that some portion of you must be negative, therefore you are identifying. Sympathy is quite another thing. Compassion is quite another thing. It's okay to have compassion and sympathy for those who are non-devotional. But keep the company of those who are devotional. Read such books which speak of devotion as biographies and so on. When you meditate and pray to God or to the goal you are referring to, pray to that, give me devotion unto you. But give me now not this way, God, I ask you to give me devotion. You pray, don't ask. That's not sitting as an officer for our memos to arrive. We don't ask God, we pray to Him. And when we pray, which means we must be humble and pray for devotion. There are three ingredients for increasing the devotion. The satsang, the prayer or meditation for the goal and prayer there, and keeping such company who are on this path of devotion. Though those who don't love God, don't shun them in the sense as hatred or contempt. But you know, as a company, so the color. Either you choose the company which you have the character in you, or you'll be affected by that company, even if you didn't have. So long you're weak. The time you'll be strong enough that your will be really invincible, then the company doesn't affect. But the infantiles, the growing plants, we have to protect from the influence. This is a must as for children, so for spiritual seekers which are children before their master. Adults are not adults before their master. As children are not adults before their parents. And children, as children, have to be protected and cared for, so that the bad influence doesn't influence them. It's quite logical, even though it's discriminative. But should be all done without hatred and contempt. The company you keep either influences you or you influence them, provided you are more powerful than them. If not, then discriminative faculty has to be used to safeguard.
And if you identify with the negative aspect, non-devotional aspect, then you are cut off from God, at least for the time being. Sympathy is different than identification. If a very blunt question would be asked, with whom should we identify? God or something else? Where is even the competition, or where is even calculation? If something is bothering you with which you should identify, and you feel you should, if you ask, are you identifying with that or identifying with God? Which should be? Is that even a calculation? Where should we identify? Where is the calculation? Instead of identifying with God, and if you identify with something else, you sympathize, whatever that be. Are you missing the Buddha or not? The very precise questions, when you become higher and higher seeker, you see the demands of spiritual laws will be more and more on you. If a layman speaks untruth 100 times, may not be so punished, or maybe not so discarded even. But when Peter or Paul speaks untruth, even once, it's just as if hurled back from the kingdom of God. As higher you grow, the more the demands. An example, in science laboratories, a scientist. Higher the scientist grows, meaning more precise and accurate and pure instrumentation of laboratory has to be for him. A layman, if his clock goes daily 5 minutes delayed, late or short or fast, doesn't matter, 5 minutes per 24 hours. But in a space, even 2 minutes in 100 years makes a lot of difference. Higher you go, more precision is needed. Oh, it doesn't matter if I didn't meditate today. A layman can say so. A good seeker shouldn't. Oh, I'll meditate tomorrow again. Layman can say so, not a good seeker. Good seeker, if you didn't meditate today, sit down in the car, no food. Ancient masters in China, Japan, India, they used to do like that. I won't practice that. But I know that time is over. They used to do that. If you didn't meditate, no food. Sit down and 2 hours meditate first, then you'll get the food. Might be called primitive method, but it worked that time. A layman can say, oh, every day I'm planning to meditate, you know, but, you know, I can't get time. I'll do tomorrow, day after tomorrow. A good seeker shouldn't. The higher you become, the more you seek, the disciple you become, the more the demands on you. The instruments which higher scientists use are more precise than the crude ones which lower scientists use. It's always a case. A layman may hurl stones at the Son of God, may be forgiven. But a disciple, if hurls one flower at the Master, may be cursed. And you won't understand these enigmas. The Lord, that man hurled 100 stones at you and you forgave him and you told him, may you go to heaven. And I only threw one flower at you and you are cursing me to go to hell. What the Master replies, he said, whereas this man, layman, didn't know anything, who am I? You knew who am I. Your one flower is more heavy than those 100 stones because you didn't know that. You see, in the spiritual realm, the understanding is totally different. Therefore, the new orientation, you will feel and see things quite differently. That the bad people might be blessed to stay there where they are stable and flourish. And the good people might be cursed to go and wander around the earth and no home under the sky. And you might be bewildered. What is this holiness? Cursing the good and blessing the evil? Now they could do that, those masters. The reason would be this. If these bad people go and wander and scatter on the earth, they will be infectious evil. Better they spare one space.
And those good people who wander around the earth, they will permeate goodness through others. So therefore, in a spiritual world, you'd find total different answers. We judge by just outer these views, human. As you grow deeper and deeper into your purity and your devotion, you'll understand more and more, will have better insight into God's working. We normally judge why God does this, why does He not do that, and so on. And without understanding why He's doing it, we accuse, but we don't understand. Accusation is not a judgment. Negativity is not the process to reach. We must understand it's infectious. We should not hate them, but at the same time, if you're powerful enough, keep the company. If not, for the time being, with good mercy, shun it. There's nothing wrong in that. Till you grow to that height where you could protect yourself. It's a must. The seedling you plant, and when it grows a little bit tender plant, you protect it from rabbits and insects. You put a fencing around it. There's nothing wrong in that. When it grows as a mighty tree, you don't care. You tie up all the insects and the rabbits with it. Nature has this discriminative faculty already deployed. Provided you don't do with hate or contempt. Devotion is a must. Without that, concentration is mechanical. Without devotion, goal cannot be reached. Ask yourself without sparing, are you doing for you or for him? Get the right answer. And then follow it. And I'm sure it doesn't take time to be liberated. This new orientation, which is not new altogether though, but the new orientation makes things easy. Therefore, I'm not teaching few virtues only, but the total change of the face. You turn your face from the wall and look out. And you'll find probably life has many more things to give than even hitherto you are seeking. Maybe life is more fulfilling than even you have enjoyed it. And I'm sure we enjoy life for a few decades and then it gets boring. And boredom is a modern civilized epidemic. Life should be perennial joy, I have been repeating. Life has much more to give to us than we even have been wishing for. I enjoy my life in my own way. Have you seen me boring? At least I am always joyful in the sense that I am not complaining about any boredom, have I? I'm not wearing necklaces and rings or silken clothes, but that doesn't mean anything to me either. Meaning those are not bad things, I would, but my drama, the acting I have chosen, doesn't want it. I'm not hateful of necklaces and rings and silken clothes. This is my role on the stage, I have to wear accordingly and do accordingly, what else? But you think I'm not getting the juice of the life? It's an inner orientation where you touch your heart or touch the real helm of God's robe, where you really touch the light. Where you sincerely mean that. Not all the time doing me all the time, this me modern civilization. It's kind of boring. One day you'll understand this. I may be accusing in a way, rebuking, but one day you'll understand what I mean. The answer is not from doing me for me. I tell you frankly, you'll never get satisfaction for doing for me, though that has been the most logical sentence we have been taught from childhood onward.
But start doing for him if you could get the answer and see the change. Life will be more enjoyable than you have been even dreaming and wishing for. There will be perennial enjoyment. Not where there are bottles and beautiful maidens only. There will be some other religion again. But where your joy is incessant, where your wisdom never ends, where your freedom is never curtailed, where you don't feel oppressed or suppressed by you or by others, where you have freedom to do an experiment and invent what you want to, where there's a nature abundant to give you ingredients and elements to do it, what you want, infinite. Do we feel that free? If not, let's search our hearts.

Illusion means it appears to be so, but really it is not so. This is a definition. If you do remember this definition of word illusion, then there's no trouble in using that word. But since our mind association of thought, often when you talk illusion, something false, something unreal, something just not doesn't exist. This hurts the minds and hearts of worldly people. How come you call my son illusion? You know, kind of thing. How come you call my whole money and prestige and property and husband and wife and my, especially the one dearest one, anyone, how can you say he's an illusion? That person that time is not philosophizing what illusion word means. He's hurt, you know. He doesn't, he kind of throws it out, you know. He passes on. This is where the trouble starts. And since in the world, majority of the people are ordinary, I'm sorry to say this, most of them are hurt by the word illusion. Therefore, I'm kind of pressed hard today to explain this. Actual Indian translation word of illusion would be kalpana, which is not in the Vedanta, actually. Kalpana meaning imagination, illusion, non-existent something. But my son exists, my husband exists, my wife exists, my money exists, prestige exists, my job exists, car is existing, and what not. And without the bridge, I couldn't cross over the river, and bridge does exist. I couldn't fly over if the airplane wasn't there. So how is it kalpana, meaning imagination or illusion? Unfortunately, the word shouldn't have been ever used. If it has been used, it has been misunderstood and carried on. What is actually what Vedanta means by it? Vedantic Sanskrit word is mithya. In the introductory satsang, I had said this word, but I'm in context to using it again. Mithya is not imagination. It's not illusion. Mithya is not even a dream. Mithya means it is and it is not. It exists, but it's a temporary. It's limitations. It has limitations. It does exist. The world does exist as you see it, as you perceive it. It does exist that way. Only difference is exists for the short time or certain limited time. It's temporary. It's not permanent, so it's not real. But the part you're perceiving the world as it is, that part is real. That limit part is real. So actually, the wizard, genius, Shankaracharya, had explained this in a different way. He says it's not exactly illusion. It is part of the whole. Like wave on the ocean. It's a part of the ocean, but wave is not the ocean. Wave is not illusion as English word is concerned, but it's mithya. It exists, it does not exist. It exists as we see the wave. Of course, it's there. And that part is real. He himself said it. But doesn't stay on for a long time, doesn't stay for permanent, doesn't stay infinitely and eternally, so therefore it is not real. The definition of real is which exists always as truth, as reality. So if you understand this way, you will have no problem with the world. Because all of a sudden, you're dying for someone or something, and that's a whole lot for you, you know, whole life for you. And somebody comes here, otherworldly, ascetic, holy man, tells you this is all illusion. You're not going to accept it or you'll be hurt. He's crazy or something. But we have to take it in a proper way. It does exist in its part. There are in ocean many waves and whirlpools and quiet waters and so on. The whole thing ocean contains, let's say, innumerable parts. Whole ocean contains innumerable parts. All parts together make one whole. So in part, that's there, but it's limited. That part is not the whole thing, meaning wave is not the ocean. This much reality it has. Since it is a part, it's temporary, it cannot satisfy it thoroughly, totally. That's the whole thing. If you understand illusion word, to make it now more detailed Vedanta now, let's come to that. According to one of the schools of thought called Samkhya, that is part of Vedanta too,
Basically, to start with, there are two things, absolute and relative. Sanskrit calls it Purusha and Prakriti. Purusha is the Lord and Prakriti is the nature. Purusha is the sun, Prakriti is the sunshine. Purusha is you, anybody, and your manifested radiation life is Prakriti, the nature. This nature part is called objective, since you perceive it with the senses, objectively. Purusha part, the spirit part, the Lord part, is subjective because from that it has been created all this. From the ocean, waves are created. But waves are part of the ocean. Up to that point, they are real. So nature, world, life, relationships, or ever, whatever in the world, is real up to that point. So don't make that mistake. If you do that mistake, Mother Nature is going to slap you and remind you, okay, who am I then? You know, come on, does slap hurt you or not? Is that illusion? You see the point? So when the suffering comes, the pain comes, or something like that, and kind of alerts you, all of a sudden somebody tells you it's illusion, you're not going to take it. It's quite real for you. That part is real. But that slapping is not permanent. Thank God. If you understand this particular thing, the relationship between the relativity and absolute, matters are easy. There's nothing to reject, nothing to accept. Except in the nature, you have law of karma. As you do, so it comes back to you. That's infallible. Don't forget that part either. But this absolute and relative are not two separate, exclusive things of each other. The subjective and objective relationship has made a curious philosophy. Very curious philosophy. And it's beautiful in a way if you don't miss any part. That is, in the objective world, in this what we were call illusory, the nature, this creation of God, has the duality, manifoldity actually. And within that relativity and duality and manifoldness, The highest creation in the whole part, you'll be surprised to hear beautifully, is God, is Lord. He is the creator, the preservator, and the destroyer or transformer. He is the highest entity in the relative world, as we say, God and creation, Lord and His children. Exists. That means personal God does exist. Many people, I have said twice like this, who misunderstand non-dualism, Advaita, often feel they are denying personal God, but that's not true. Upanishads are replete, they are full with these references. The personal God does exist, and without devotion and love to personal God, you couldn't even get a non-dualistic realization. I repeat this. The day to emphasize this love and devotion for personal God, often you would wonder, am I talking dualism or am I talking Vedanta? But those who are well-learned, those who are real wise, and those who are really impartially studied all this and meditated, they know it's correct. That this dualistic, the personal God of creation and so on, the Holy Spirit, does exist. And without that personal love and devotion to that Lord, you couldn't get even, not I would say beyond Him, but into that Spirit which is within everyone, the non-dualistic. So those are separating this dualistic and non-dualistic. They are simply wasting their time, I would say so. They are just doing the exercise in futility. This strict compartmentalization will put them into dry intellectualism only. They end up with this frustration of having a lot of knowledge and scholarship, but knowing nothing. Water, water everywhere, but water nowhere, something like that. To avoid this, I'm not trying to reconcile, I'm not trying to appease like a businessman trying to, you know, kind of satisfy the customers. Please, not. Those are deluded persons who think that way. You go and read Upanishads again. They have not denied personal God. So far Maya is concerned, so far this creation is concerned, so far the relative dimensions are concerned, God does exist. And He is the one who creates, maintains, and transforms or destroys the sins. Sure about that. Don't think it's a compromise, or please not.
Those who are denied personal God will never be Vedantist anyway, except for academic degree. They call it religion, but that's academic degree, simply in theology, that's all. Or philosophy. So if you truly understand that if you want to reach in oneness, oneness is based upon that love. You can't bypass God and His love and devotion to Him and just, you know, go somewhere where God doesn't exist as if, or bypassing Him. That doesn't happen simply. It's a really, it's a kind of a sage name. His was Svetashtvatra. Now, you don't have to remember all this Latin. In Sanskrit, there's a word, sage, it's a name actually, Svetashtvatra. Svetashtvatra is the name of the Upanishad now, and is part of the Yajurveda, one of the four Vedas. And that sage, when he was talking to disciples, he told them, your first of the requirements is, do you believe in personal God? If you don't, get out. Don't come to me. You maintain yourself without Him, I'll see. And if you agree with that, then, but sir, we have come to you to learn Vedanta, non-dualistic, Advaita, oneness. Sure. Why don't you take God into oneness too? I mean, He's there. You're accepting all your brother, sister, wife, husband into Vedanta, but you're not accepting God? Okay, God is an entity. Okay, come on, He's like you, you know, as low as you are. Come on. But He's one of the relative terms, okay? When you're accepting a husband, wife, and brother, and sister, and money, position, world, taste, likes, dislikes, and so on, why can't we accept Him? At least one of those. Even that much we reject Him when we come to a non-dualistic approach. This is the dryness. You know, the brain cells get dried up. Everything else. Loudspeakers they will include. Mics, but not God. Picture, painting, poetry, they will include, but not God. They are so dry, just cut hard, die, what do you call it? Die hard. Die hard atheists, you know. And in the name of Vedanta, this is always my pain in heart. In the name of Vedanta, they are atheists. Read Upanishads again, not me. That they'll accept the brick as concrete living, the part of cement, the iron rod, the wood. They'll accept the dirt, dust, whatnot. I mean, I don't mean those are low things. Come to God, they have trouble in accepting. They'll accept insects. I don't mean they're low or not, but they'll accept any tiny little thing but God, because they're Vedantists. I say, if you weren't seeing anything, no wood, no iron, no insect, no loudspeaker, no mic, I will agree with you. You're seeing everything else but God. And that's your Vedantism. I was going to use a bad language. I won't. You understand what I'm saying? Please. I'm making clear. They draw the line between illusion and reality of God. We are not rejecting the world, on the contrary. What I'm emphasizing this, please, in Vedanta, love and devotion are as 100% accepted as on any dualistic path, please, or any religion. Don't make a kind of mistake about it. Those who don't have love, devotion, personal God, spirit is too far for them. It's not a bypass system, you go just to spirit, God, I don't need you. You can talk nonsense now, but not all times. Apart from this debate, one's own experiences, that's what we have come to. Therefore, the Upanishad or Vedanta always emphasizes meditation, your personal experience, your personal discovery, your personal research into it. That within this campus of dimensions, relativity, creation, preservation, and its transformation, God does exist. We are not determining that, it's already so. We are not going to certificate God, we now vote for you. He's not waiting for our voting. He might throw away the whole vote box, ballot box, and just tell you to go. Why? Saying this because without love and devotion, this is a major point, without love and devotion, hearts won't be purified. I repeat, without love and devotion, hearts will not get purified. They'll be just arrogant brats.
And without the purity of heart, concentration won't develop. And without concentration, even Vedanta Advaita will be a fantasy. You won't reach this. Try to see the point. There are at least few here who know that without love, devotion and heart in days gone by, they had difficulty in concentrating and kind of relating to anything. Although for that chap or those chaps, few, many million things existed, though. God only didn't exist. Try to understand this. Here comes a part of Divine Mother. That Purusha and the Prakriti, Purusha the Absolute, the Spirit, the Brahma, and the nature manifestation into relativity, to manifoldness, these parts do exist. Mic in its own place exists. Tablas exist their own place. They do exist, but they are not permanent. That's the only point. So, therefore, when we come to dharma, the law, the laws, the discipline, the self-discipline, is only because those things for the time being exist, so treat them as such. Keep a discipline there, a moral about it, the law about it. Now you tie up the things of the world up. Up to that point, you take care of that thing and it shall take care of you. So you love all, even if they are transitory. You don't go and tell the son, 6-year-old, give up your ego. You know, he doesn't even understand what his ego is. And he says, Mommy is crazy. Did you go to the Eastern Guru? Your son doesn't understand what ego is. Just come on, treat him as your son or daughter, friend or neighbor, whatever it is. If he needs to be hugged, you hug him. If he needs to be slapped, slap him. You have to treat the thing as it is. This is called realism, according to even Greek wisdom. This is called yathartha, according to Sanskrit. Realism. Be realistic to whatever, till it exists, the way it is, treat it accordingly. That dharma, that's law, that's discipline, that's morality. Now you see the truth about it. And there's nothing to now kind of worry about or shun and saying is illusion, you know. Yeah, if your hair is flying in the air and troubling your eyes and ears, put the net on your head, doesn't matter. You know, they tie up that kind of net. Yeah, if it's troubling your eyes and ears, put it. Don't say it's all illusion, hair is illusion, wind is illusion, my eyes are illusion. It's going to trouble you. It has happened in centuries, actually, this fallacy, this misconception, this self-delusion has happened. I wish the illusion word was never used. I have been using too, because now it has been in vogue, naturally. But the real meaning behind it is different. That's temporary. It does exist for the time being. The little waves is coming out in the ocean. Up to that duration of time, it does exist. You're seeing it. But it's temporary. It's a part of the whole ocean, so it's not total. Since it's not total and the total whole is going to exist for a little time or greater time, you don't pinpoint your attachment on it, because when it won't exist, you'll be sad. Now you understand the philosophy. You are taking for granted this is mine for a whole time, as if. You're not saying whole time. If you did say, you'll be awakened. But you said, you know, it's just as if you're taking for granted. And since it is not taken for granted for all times to come, your trouble, your pain in missing. The person dies, you miss the thing, thing is broken, stolen, or separated, then naturally you are going to be in pain. To save this from this pain and suffering, the sages, they're very compassionate, I was telling you that day. They tell you, okay, take it for a realistic approach. It does exist. It's yours for the time being, but not always. If you pinpoint your attachment or love or possessiveness up to that point, you're not going to grieve after it is not there. This is a wise and realistic approach, simply. But don't go on telling your kith and kin, you're not always going to belong to me, so why should I love you? I mean, that would be really travesty of the matters. On the contrary, till it exists, don't grieve at death, don't grieve at breaking and missing, but till it exists, take care of it. With discipline, morality, law, love, this is not going to bankrupt anybody. This is a realistic effort. Actually call it realism. Yathartha in Sanskrit, yathartha. Yatha artha, as it is.
The thing as you see, as you perceive, take it only that much. Beyond that, don't pinpoint your hopes. If you can do this, you understood the nature, the Shakti, the Prakriti. And you have understood the dimensions, you have understood the different corridors and corners of the dimension of nature. That's all connected with that water, the all waves, whirlpools, eddies, and tides and ebbs of the ocean are part of the ocean, including the quiet water. If you take that whole thing together, then you have that wisdom. But if you are taking part of it and considering it as a whole, as eternal, infinite, deathless, always belonging to you, you are going to be in trouble. That's where the pain starts. This is the whole wisdom Vedanta is teaching. Be subjective, but when you're dealing with the objective world, don't pinpoint your every eternal, infinite hope on it. Therefore, the love of God and the devotion are very indispensable, fundamental cornerstone of Vedanta. Please sure, those who reject that and contradict, they are just as we say, meaning eating the sour grapes. Because this love and devotion purify the heart. There's nothing else to purify. And without purity of heart, concentration is impossible. Mind will be distracted. Without concentration of the mind, you couldn't realize the target or reach the goal. So these are very interconnected, concentration and love and devotion. So love and devotion is called bhakti in Sanskrit. If somebody tells you, I like Zen or Vedanta, but you know, I have difficulty with bhakti. Tell him, yes, he's just kindergarten. He just doesn't know. He's talking in the dream. He's just stupid. Even in this temporary world, we call it Leela. Leela, the play. This is no doubt play. But then play has its rules and regulations, laws. You can't go and hit anybody and put the ball in the goal. I mean, they'll all come on you and finish you. There are laws, there are referees there too. There's somebody looking at you, there's a referee, there's a guard or guru standing. You can't just go and put the ball in the ring and just win the game. If everything is illusion, you're winning the game, should be illusion. Why, that's concrete to you. My own winning in the game is very important, solid and real. Everything else is illusion. You understand where the fallacies have crept in? These cobwebs can be really erased and cleaned with love and devotion. Don't avoid this. If everything is illusion, you're putting the ball and winning the goal is also illusion. Don't attempt it. Just leave it alone. But no, your temptation is there, your instinct. Your tendency is there, go and win and put the ball in the ring. That is very real to you, very solid, very tempting and very thrusting. Yes, it looks a very solid thing. But all others are illusion. And once you do that and ignore the referee, they're going to jump up on you and get out from the arena. You see, these fallacies have happened throughout these generations, or rather centuries. I'm trying to tell you how this should be avoided. Otherwise, you'll miss the Vedantic whole thinking and living, which would be for the new age consciousness. Whether we term it Vedanta or something else as a material. Nature, Prakriti, the manifestation of Lord within this relativity has three fundamental constituents. We call gunas, or qualities of the mind. Tamo, tamas, rajas and sattva. Three gunas. They have been exemplified as like a rope. In rope, your three threads intertwine together to make one rope. Like that, these three gunas are intertwined together to make one nature. They are three basic fundamental constituents. What are these three? We have talked about this many times, but in a context. One is rajas, as we know, the activity, dynamism, progressiveness, even creativity, action. That's rajas. It has also in it passion, also at the same time impatience.
Okay, and so on. Tamas, which is lethargy, brings sleep, but also is deterrent to the action, to the dynamism. It tries to resist the action. It tries to be lethargic, complacent, negligent, ignorant. And so, the Rajas, therefore, is a little bit modified by Tamas itself. But this clash between Tamas and Rajas, between inertia and activity, Tamas is inertia, Rajas is activity. To make this clash between Tamas and Rajas, between inertia and activity, to make a certain balance, sattva was created. To make harmony, to balance it, to make it some equilibrium, a quiet, a peace, the sattva was created. Like a yogi or a great saint is supposed to be sattvic, mostly. So this sattva balances both Rajas and Tamas. Three together make the nature possible. Anywhere in the universe, any person, thing, commodity, creature, or elements will be within one of these three, or two of these three, or three of these three, as per the Vedanta. That whole creation or whole nature can be easily understood with three ingredients, the constituents. Bring anything, place, atmosphere, tree, man, insect, book, study, philosophy, any branch of knowledge, you can easily categorize within these three, or a combination of these two or three easily, and you'll understand the nature.

Supposing now, this is very logical and understandable, very comprehensible easily. So in case you want liberation, you have to just make these three not vary at all. That means three gunas have to be invariables. That quiet, that silence, that equilibrium, that still position you achieve, where the three gunas do not play any part up and down. If that liberation is needed, if that emancipation is needed, if you want to enter into the kingdom of God, into absolute, into spirit, then three gunas have to be equalized. That's one way of saying things, that you be still, quiet, your breathing stops, your thoughts stop, you come to stillness and you see the light. You understand, huh? This nature is there, full with all this manifold amount of number of species and creations, no doubt, it's a big drama. But at the same time, it's so connected with the Lord, the Creator, the Absolute, such a way that simply you can wind the whole drama circus back onto this, like a spider's web, and just end it. If you want. But if you want to maintain it, I did say earlier, treat the parts as parts. They cannot be whole. They are temporary. They have their own limitations. Up to that you treat with law, discipline, dharma, and morality. Those yogis who have and have done this way, they were the almighty lords of the universe. They could do anything they like. Not because I'm teaching you in order to do anything you like. You won't like the junk there anyway. We like now junk whatever it is. But not at that end of wisdom. It's all enlightened. It's all Brahma. That's oneness. You understand this future new age consciousness of Vedanta? It has only one aim of teaching you of oneness among all. That there's oneness throughout oceans, all ebbs and tides and waves and whirlpools and eddies and quiet water portions. There's oneness among all. Without any dogmatic divisions, without any national barriers, without any social differences, without any kind of any differentiation in our psychological thinking even, any differentiation of cultural backgrounds, that oneness. When man was created, God didn't put labels on them, you are this, you are the, you are this, you're Christian or Hindu or you're psychologist or Vedantist or dualist or a sinner or virtuous. He didn't put labels on the bottles. This oneness is a future dream. Even if world is temporary, it has limitations, within that you act. If you've done that, according to Vedas, you have fulfilled the mission of your human birth on this earth. What next? Don't ask me. You will go somewhere else, to the higher planes, to the higher promotions. That again will be temporary. That again will be with limitation. It will be higher than this. But those who have disregarded God's faith in God's existence, they are chewing their own gums, as the proverb goes. So please sure, don't take the message elsewhere, world is illusion, God doesn't exist, all is Brahma. That will be real, it's kind of disaster. It's very simple. Brahma Satyam Jagat Mithya. Stay on that. Spirit is true, absolute is true, Jagat Mithya, Jagat, world, universe exists and doesn't exist. It is not. It exists in limitations temporary, but doesn't exist permanently, infinitely and eternally. This is the way a sage, Sirin, Swan looks at. Vedanta has used the word Paramahamsa, great swan. You look to the waters, you're sailing very quiet, smooth, serenely. You're not decrying the water, you're floating on that untouched by it. You're still enjoying in bliss, graceful figure, thing to see. They are still floating on water. They are not jumping up and down necessarily. Serene, quiet, that's Vedanta. Their eyes show the Brahma. They call him Paramahamsa, great swan, who has realized, but his feet is still on earth. Doesn't matter. What does it matter?

Such ones, their feet are on the earth, collecting dirt and dust. Disciples never come and lick that dust on their feet. This is not lowliness. They are divine throughout, from tip to toe, top to toe. That every part of there is divine. This is where the whole Veda, a Vedant ends. Sarvam Khalidvam Brahma, at the end. Sarvam, all, Khalidvam, everything, Brahma. Everything is divine. Everything is Brahma. This realization comes when you looked at the world and the senses and the relationships and the commodities, at the gunas, at the nature, at the laws of nature, as shifting limited commodities. It's like a dramatic scene only. Don't, I wish director would keep this scene on, you know, something you like. If he does keep on, you'll get bored, actually. You will wait for the movie to move. Sometimes you can freeze the frame for study. But if you freeze the frame all the time, you are, again, enjoyment is smashed. For study you freeze. That's called contemplation. A certain idea, certain thought, certain personality, you contemplate upon to freeze that frame for the time being to study. But if you stay on that, you are going to be in trouble. You have to get on to the goal. So this moving, this movement, this changefulness, this mobile world, we call transitory or whatever, has to be taken that way, flow with that, in the tune, so that your rhythm is not broken with the cosmos. I was touching this point yesterday, ended with the in tune, that you had to come in tune with moving cosmos, moving train, moving atmosphere, moving minds and bodies. You have to flow in that tune with everything around you in such a way, not trying to appease anybody, in such a way that you are not thrusted or disturbed. You are smooth and peace and loving without disturbing, producing any tension around you. Live the life. Can you do that? So that you don't create any tension in the space or cosmos or around you in the minds and people. That in rhythm, that's called humility, the love, the patience, the let go, the forgiveness, the toleration, something like that. So that you don't react, you don't disturb anything, you don't produce tensions. And if you don't do that, your own tensions will subside too. This is the way to live. But if you are saying, this is me, I want this, then you are creating a tension. What if God doesn't want that way? What if the cosmic certain time that evolution is going on where my want or your want is going to disturb it? And if I stay stubborn like an ass, I want it, I'm going to disturb the atmosphere around you. And the law of karma is that if I disturb the atmosphere around me or any person, any people, they are going to come back to me. The reaction of the disturbance, tension, will pull back to me. That's the law of karma. And that's exactly where the pain and suffering starts. That I did it, that's okay, it's my right to do anything I like. But also it's my right to get back. That we don't remember. Therefore in the nature, if many people think it's all illusion, then why do I feel this pain or suffering or enjoyment or pleasure? The truth is because it does exist for the time being. Try to see that. The genius wizard Shankaracharya brought up this fallacy, corrected. It does exist for the time being, and in that time being you are acting. And in that time being you are going to get it back. You can't simply say, I do what I want. Yeah, unless what you want is also in tune and consonant with the Lord's will, then it's okay. It is His world, no Lord's creation, His universe. We are part of it, no doubt about it, but we can't have the total right over it. This makes us humble. Unless I know what I'm doing, what I'm willing is in tune and touch with the Lord's will, according to His blueprint, then it's okay. Some of the best. But if it's not, how will you know it? If you don't, then you are creating tension, reaction, it will come back to you, it will disturb you. If you even stubbornly avoid in waking condition, in the sleep is going troubling dreams, you'll get up with nightmares. Even if you avoid in deep sleep, beyond dreams, where you are sleeping soundly, but as soon as you get up in the morning, one by one, when you're brushing your teeth, things begin to come up.
When you're having the phone call, or honey brings the breakfast, it's going to come out. What existed before your deep sleep is going to be, the debit and credit balance will awaken after your deep sleep even. You can't avoid it. So, what it amounts to? That means this world is real as you are seeing, and you behave that way. But it's not permanent, it's not infinite and eternal, it's not limitless. It's transitory, it's shifting scenes. But within that there are laws and disciplines and dharma. We think that's everything illusion except me. That's a problem all the time. For that person, that portion exists. You see the point now? How he or she should act within that campus is to be guided. You understand now? So materialism is not versus spiritualism. They're conjoined together. Lord and the creation are together. Mother and father, divine mother with the father in heaven are together. The spirit and the body, mind, they have to be taken into consideration. This gave the most modern term, integral yoga, integrated being, the wholesome, holistic. That you begin to care for ecology. It's not the end of the matters, but at least start in the right direction. This holistic way of living, the integrated whole being, the body has to be healthy, mind has to be in peace, and the spirit has to shine. Many people, okay, Swamiji said, maintain the health of the body, they'll end up there only. Whole day medicine, yoga, therapy, this, they hardly have time to meditate properly for a spiritual awakening. Whereas we say, body has to be taken care of and kept healthy, that's just the best to start with. But we end up with that. We have no time further. Then the problems come, peace is deserted, and then again they come with anger problem. Do you meditate? Yeah, I try to. Mind doesn't work that way. You told body to keep healthy, I'm doing that. But that's the end of the matter or beginning of the matter. You see my point? Man, how confuses himself. And how he brings his kind of griefs again into it, attachment, possessiveness, self-image. What not? I mean, they would be the part of devil in it. You know what I mean? Whereas the whole point is integrated yoga, or integral yoga, is the comprehensive outlook of the whole thing. The body-mind capsule come included with the spiritual awakening. The spiritual awakening is the goal. The body and mind are instruments towards it. But if you make body and mind the goal in itself and the spirit as an abstract idea, you are going to be in trouble. This is a fallacy which has been happening in modern age. Is the body okay? It's God's vehicle, temple, instrument. It has to be healthy and nice. For that, sages created yoga practices. Exactly. Because in those days, they didn't have those machineries, barbells and things like that to buy and sell. They say, body is with you, cave is with you, or a cabin or a room. Just go and stretch your limbs in certain ways. And they said, they are okay, 108 postures. You can do few. And so that your body remains okay. Come on, have love, devotion, some worship of the Lord. And burn the candle, burn the incense, sit down, worship the Lord. Keep your mind a little tranquil. Do good deeds so that you're not disturbed. Then concentrate. That's the way the process is. They gave us everything. If any part of this you're avoiding, it'll make its own suffering. Let's say if you neglect the body, it's going to be unhealthy. If you neglect your mental process, and then you bring confusions and the restlessness, it's going to trouble you. And their spiritual, then consciousness will remain a dream. Those who are more body conscious than they should be, they are in trouble too. All the time they are so body identified. Every paper, newspaper, magazine, they are cutting and studying what is good diets and exercises, other helping aids. They are so food fed, body fed in themselves that they again miss the whole thing. They become so grossified that every time their only attention is when they talk about body, they mean business. After talking spiritual matters, come to their health and body questions, they really heave a sigh, as if now you are coming to a point. You know? Really. We have to see this balance. You're trying to understand, I'm not making world illusion for you, but certainly it's not permanent. They will stay for some time, enjoy it.
And it subsides, let it go. Let go, let God. Yes, I told you to take care of your body as a good health. I didn't tell you the whole, go on now reading all the theses and books and volumes and doing therapy, going jumping, running everywhere. You hear new doctor, naturopath, homeopath, allopathic, Ayurvedic, all the magazines of the world cut down what carrot does, what onion does, and what spinach does. And go on studying and making a, now this therapy, new vitamins have come without reaction. This is a slow process, vitamins. And so on. I mean, the whole life just goes in that. Little bit then they read the book, read a page of the Gita, the Bible, or God said this, and then forget about it. God said it, but He never said do anything about it. Out of proportion, things are always confusing. Then all of a sudden, after 5-10 years of such physical taking care, which you know, you told me take care of thing, it'll take care of you. Now body doesn't take care of you. Unfortunately, it doesn't take care of the spirit, does it? It gives you health. So then he said, but still I feel much confused. I'm unhappy. I said, well, you have nice health. What happened? Doesn't help further. Then what? You have to deal with your mind. Now this facing the mind is a terrible job. That's a terrible job. Avoiding it, not facing it. If somebody is pointing it out, subject, change the subject matter, go to something else. Or don't talk about it. You write 8 things, avoid the main issue. And that's modern culture, unfortunately. Or if you feel he's going to say that about the situation, don't be there. Some other time when he has nothing, that not in his brain. And put everything down back into subconscious and suppress it and cover it up and say, is it not better? I say, well, hiding back in subconscious is better than what is worse. How we deceive ourselves. Self-deception is a crude word, but it really applies to modern society, I'm sorry to say. We're not being simple. Bible says it. And Christians should know this. Hindus, of course, should know. And Buddhists. He said, no, simple. Be simple-hearted. What does it mean? Hiding in subconscious and show the simplicity? Okay. It's a modern malady. We need a simple thing. Mind has to have peace. It has to be thoroughly crystal, transparently clear. If something is troubling, take a help. How to avoid it, how to get rid of it, take a help. Yes, that's fine. Take a guidance. But don't hide it back and say, it's okay. Do I not look better? Any cosmetics will make you look better. But if I say wash off your cosmetics and let me see you, then what? Nobody is that frank like me, but question is, I can't be frank there either. I say, why don't you ask yourself, are you okay? Just penetrate a little deeper in you and answer yourself, are you okay? If you're okay, that's fine. But why did you come for grievance for anyway? Why do you say my mind is confused? Why do you say I have no peace? You see the point. I'm not neglecting body and mind, but at the same time, out of proportion emphasis on any sector will confuse you. Do yoga. Vedanta actually accepted yoga and dualism. Therefore, I touch this point. Vedanta is not neglecting yoga and the dualistic bhakti or devotion path. On the contrary, they are incorporating. They simply say, do yoga. Keep your body healthy, cheerful, and cheerful and light. See that your voice is more alert and more sweet and more yogic way. And then your mind is less laden with heaviness. Yeah, come ye who are heavy laden and find peace, comfort. Bible says that. And then your heart is purified with devotion and love. And you develop concentration, and that's what will reach you to the goal. And after that, Vedanta says, and stop not till the goal is reached. Uttishtata jagrata. Uttishtata jagrata prapavaran nibodhata. Arise and awake, and stop not till the goal is reached. Very great mantra. Uttishtata jagrata prapavaran nibodhata.
I mean, it awakens dead people if you go the right way. And don't just be pinned down on what I want, me. What about me is the crux of the whole problems. This, because, see, even logically, if everybody thinks, what about me, what I want, then oneness is already shattered. There is oneness then. If we are thinking or aspiring for oneness, what about me should be the last agenda. I'll be more than giver rather than taker. If I'm thinking of oneness, even rationally, oneness of all, giving love, taking love, living in harmony, where's me? Then me should be the last term, rationally. But if what about me is the first, oneness and sameness and harmony will be a dream. That's why the tensions come. That's why the quarrels come, clashes come, separations, divorces, fights, whatnot, misunderstandings, distances. That's why it comes. If me stands apart a little bit, me as the last point, oneness and harmony, new age consciousness, it's consciousness. Me should stand aside. Let me see what is good for all. Love others and you will know what is good for all. When you love your children, you know what you should give them. When you feel love for others, you know what to do. When you don't love, you kind of use your brain and crack your head. We crack our head when love is missing in the heart. It's sure, without exception. We tax our brains only when love is missing, for the self as well as for others. When the love comes forth, brain gives you the ideas what to do. When you love the Lord, personal God I'm talking about, when you love the Lord, have devotion, your heart will melt and purify, and you will know, your brain will work and tell you ideas what to do. And if the love is missing in devotion, brain will be crooked, resistant. It will give you wrong ideas, all selfish ideas it will give you, all the kinds of, those negative words I don't want to use, kind of tired of using them. So, to sum up the matters, Vedantist is not rejecting personal God at all. On the contrary, within the creation, maintenance, and death structure, God does exist. He is the creator himself. He is the supreme. He is above us all. If we are illusory, he is illusory. But then we say, he is illusory. I am quite concrete. I am Brahma, he is not. That's a problem. Avoid that fallacy. So long relative world is concerned, it has three gunas of equilibrium, of sattva, rajas, tamas. We work accordingly places and relationships. Within that, there is laws, discipline, dharma. Within that campus of the world, whatever we do comes back to us. We should not avoid this in the name of illusion, name of Brahma, name of Vedanta or non-dualism. It's very concrete that way. It's not illusion, but it's only temporary, it has limitations. It's a part of the whole, so it's limited. Within the limited, you will get only limited. Beyond that, don't expect and hope. See the dream of oneness in the future if it's to be realized. What about me should be the last item on the agenda. Why I mean on the last? I could have said, no me, easily, and you would have accepted it, but it doesn't work that way. Since me has to remain, I did say at the end, why? This is a beautiful end I'm doing in my own way. When you please the Lord, when you're done according to the satisfaction of your Lord, you will see, I'm not mincing words, very practical about it, that you will be satisfied, that you will be pleased.

in the retreat normally. It's not so much that one speaks and others hear, but more so that we together explore within ourselves and share with others. It's a time that we begin to go within, not only converse with our own self, but also someone else within us. One thing is to talk to our mind, which often we do. And another thing is to go deeper than that, try to listen if somebody else is speaking within us. Is it easy to hear one's own self speaking, which normally we echo? But it's quite another thing to go deeper than that, go beyond it, and be a listener. If there is any voice of silence, two voices do not speak at the same time. If they do, you don't listen any. Either the mind has to speak or mind has to keep quiet. In the utter silence, not only verbal silence, we listen to the inaudible voice as if with no language, but still speaking, telling us to do something, see, feel, live, or to know. That silence, or silent cave within us. We have talked about this point in some of the satsangs though, but this will relate to our hidden hand of the Lord as we can perceive slowly. That the Most High, the Supreme, the last thing in creation, God, would not disturb us or tell us or touch us anything without our seeking so. And not only seeking, but we seek and listen as if we don't know anything. Or what we have known probably has yielded some, but not everything. In other words, this supreme authority to the Lord, we have to give back what belongs to Him. I would not say give unto Caesar what belongs to Caesar, because I know nothing belongs to Caesar. In the meantime, Caesar makes a mess and claims some rights. That what belongs to me, Lord, give me, and what belongs to you, take it away. I don't know where to put this line. Something belongs to Caesar so long he doesn't let it go. So long we don't surrender unto the Lord, so long we don't silence our voices unto His silence, so long we don't seek His help utterly, we're bound to claim something. Caesar is a symbolic term for a mundane value. That what belongs to materialism, give unto materialism, sounds nonsensical. Doesn't belong to materialism, or Caesar, or a devil, or a Satan, or a worldly man. Because, not because theology says so, but because very sound logic and simple is there. Then counter question arises. Then who creates that worldliness, a worldly man as such? Who is the creator of worldly man, or material values? If they were the absolute values in themselves, then give unto Caesar what belongs to Caesar. But if it's not an absolute value, then nothing belongs to him, it's relative. And what is relative and not absolute, what can you give unto it? You can give unto that who is soul
shouldn't say authority, but let's say the soul, everything. When we shall seek with this humility that everything belongs unto Him, that the clutter of our mind in between has accumulated a lot of information and a lot of details, that unless we silence this mind, we cannot hope to really touch that silence. It's not a matter of intellectual understanding that we just analyze our minds and say, okay, where is God? Where is His hand? Where is His silence? And so on. But an utter let go, utter surrender, utter silence, that is why it's necessary. This brings in our topic that when God created man, or created the creation, let's put that way, He created with His will out of Himself, not only because the Bible says, the Vedas say, the realization of the sages has said this. God created out of Himself. We have a fallacy here, that we generally mean He created out of Himself with His will and let it go as a second or third thing apart from Him. This is where the first fallacy starts. That He did create out of Himself whatever He is. We are not defining Him though. But we forget one point here. That when He creates out of Him incessantly of what He is made, He creates such a projection up to billions of light years are innumerable, unaccounted time and space out of Him, never putting a separate gap in between. Not as if, but really so, when He projects out of Himself, always connected with Him. I'll dwell upon this point for tonight, because this is very important that we then understand or perceive or at least conceptualize the hand of God, how it is always there and reaching us and has never left us, even though we don't touch it. If it were like this, that God created out of Him something separately and kept it exclusive of Him, then we could say, yes, He is God and we are not. But what He is made of, the whole substance He creates out of Him, to us looks so many people, so many books, so many ants, so many animals, birds, trees, whatnot. These are looking, seeming to us apparently as separate entities. But we are forgetting again another point here, that between the two are many entities. There's a gap in between, which we call gap, may not be visible to us, but maybe some creation. That between you and me, there is also creation which connects you and me. That part of creation, because invisible to us, unknown to us, we think there's nothing in between and you. So therefore we are just separate islands, including human beings and cats and dogs and trees. This is where the first fallacy starts, that God creates man or creation out of Him, projecting incessantly to the billions of light years and unlimited time and space, that never for a single moment, never for a fraction, 1 millionth fraction of a second, there is a gap or separation in between. Even not the hair breadth. Let's put an analogy. If ever there was a gap and a hair breadth line even between two human beings or two entities, the creation is disconnected. And if it is disconnected, it's not cosmic. That means there's no God in between. If this were true, the very creation would end at that point where it makes a gap. Here lies the whole thing, what the Vedas and the other scriptures have called known and the unknown. What is known to our mind, we easily can believe or perceive. What is unknown to our minds, we think it does not exist. What we cannot perceive between you and me, that space, that if I would say God is here too, not only amidst us, but between you and me, within you and me, in everything, we are not able to see only because of one point, that our consciousness is not fully open. It's not the non-existence of in between. It's not the non-existence of God or non-existence of the reality.
that makes us difficult to realize, but it's an existence actually. But the question is how to make it visible. We grow beyond now certain horizons of the mind. So long we are thinking with the mind, we are not expanding our consciousness. This is the only answer, that in enlightenment, or getting into silence of God, that we expand the consciousness that these outer eyes don't see, as if open even they are blind, and our consciousness radiates from our being to the extent that our inner eye opens and begins to see in between you and me, pulsating creation, as alive as you and me are, and more than that. This cannot be realized except when we go beyond our clutter of mind. And those who believe their two hands can do a lot, God keeps quiet, not that he leaves the hand. So long we have the faith in ourselves, to the extent we have the power, that we shall do things. But beyond the scope of our power, of our own mind, the things which exist will be non-existent for us, obviously. Therefore, to raise this consciousness so that we could really visibly see the hand of God, we have to expand our consciousness. This is the basis of all enlightenment, of Christ consciousness, Buddhahood, enlightenment, joy, Satchidananda, and so on. This reminds me of the painting which I already said before a few days back, of the famous painting of Michelangelo, where God, the bearded person, he leaves the hand of Adam, Adam having committed certain sin, I don't know what, and he's kind of throwing him to the on the earth to go and till the land and pay the price. Of course he told him, take Eve with you. Well, what shall he do there? She goes on remembering him, and there's no fun to keep her in heaven. Now, Michelangelo, of course, is a great artist, very great artist, and has been historically memorable. And we can buy what he says. But I feel always a pain, a pang, when I see that finger just nearby Adam. There's a gap between two fingers. And I see that when is going to kind of catch it? When is going to solve the problem? He's going, no doubt, hurling him on earth. But this living finger with the finger of Adam gives a kind of eternal separation, eternal hell as an idea which constituted later on the myth. I feel God has never left our hand. But because of gross consciousness, gross, thick consciousness, and his being the subtlest, the finest consciousness, we don't see his hand. We don't feel that touch because so subtle. It's as good as saying the celestial music, if it is ringing now even. Your these gross physical ears won't hear it because beyond the range of your scope of these ears, there are many sounds and sights and touches which you do not perceive or feel, because they are beyond the scope of your own mental senses. But as you make finer and finer and finer, finer, that you'll see the smiling face of God touching your hand already. This is called, from gross to the subtlest point called spirit, that there's continuity, continuity in such a way that there's no gap, but you only realize to the point you're open. Therefore, I for one always say, I may be wrong, the mental anything is a jargon. Compared to the spiritual awakening, the God's enlightenment, the peace, joy, and the love, and the liberation, nothing else is comparable. Even some sages, I may use their language or not, but I can quote them. Some sages even have called it a trash. Now compare to, look, when we cook the food in the kitchen, we have a trash can, and till it fills in, we keep it though. Once it fills in, we go and give to animals or goes in garbage, some dump yard. But to the animals, there's a great food containing protein and hydrocarbons and vitamins and anything. To them, that's still heavenly food. To us, it may be trash. To the spiritual enlightened being, to the prophets,
to those who are in the lap of God. To them that's a trash, what to us is a good food. Trash doesn't mean an abuse. It simply means no value. But because our mind does give valuation to the gross things so much, that our consciousness gets identified or tied up with it. Once it gets tied up with a certain level of consciousness, we don't perceive deeper than that. And we might say, even, where is God? Where is His hand? That was only so many thousands of years back when God and Adam and Eve were there. That time it was fine. Once He left Adam and Eve to go back on earth, it's a kind of an enigma now how to reach Him. It's simply think it over. Throughout the retreat, go on contemplating. God has never left our hand. I'm not being a theologian. If God would have left our hand, then probably I would say we would be non-existent. This touch, this smell, the sight, taste, and all the senses are connected with the universal cosmic senses. As you are a man, I am a man, there is a cosmic being, not separate than us, but connecting all of us. That all our hands are His, but not as we do in this gross consciousness, but as He would do through our hands if our consciousness was open. This is the main topic. That if you are thinking of your ABC consciousness, you are making a mess to think individually, separately, exclusively, and that creates hell. The disharmony, the disunity, the disintegration. Once we connect our senses in the hands of His, not only unite our hands with Him, but see the truth that His hand is through us, that He's touching our hand all the time, never letting us go to go to eternal hell, in between though we suffer sometimes because of our follies, because of our ignorance. But He's always ready to redeem us. Not redeem in the sense that we have been separated from us, but we are simply unconscious of His hand. In personal sense also, those who may not believe in personal God may at least hear this, that behind all this cosmic machinery, there must be a certain engineer. Nothing can create by itself on simply laws of nature. There must be a hand behind. If we don't see it, it's no proof that does not exist. If we have explored any time, or shall, as sages have done, prophets have done, they have seen it. That even from billions of light years away, this cosmic being, embracing and enveloping all of us, does reach hand to the extent that we could catch it. You have to have faith in this manner. Not as a hearsay, not as a perception, not as a willful thinking, but truly in a manner, if our hearts were innocent and pure enough to see it. Of course, these are the religious ingredients, nothing new, but these are necessary to repeat before we really come to the, at least seeing the visible possibility of His hand existent. That how He, even in the fraction of a second, in an accident, or many other matters like that, from where God knows, He knows, He can reach the hand and avert the accident. He can change the situations. In a fraction of a second, maybe billions and billions of human beings and animals, how He does that, it's not the domain of intellect that could understand this. That this simultaneous working, it's called cosmic consciousness, which at one time, at a simultaneous time, can do all things. It's another matter when we get selfish and egotistical, competitive, jealous, individualistic, or isolated island thinkers, that we don't perceive this magnanimity of the Lord. But even in spite of our darkness, in spite of our thickness, His hands, His eyes, His ears are so cosmically connected, it's kind of marvel even to think about it, that how at one given moment, or any fraction of a moment, simultaneously His all senses work for all people or all beings and all creations and galaxies at the same time. It's kind of beyond conception, and it is beyond conception. That how this could happen,
if you could ever rise to your seventh chakra, your thousand petal crown of radiance, if you could ever get into that kingdom of God, into that golden era, you'll see how it works so simply, without tension, without any thinking, without any planning, without any wishing, that just projects through sheer will in that particular emperorship. He has been called King of Kings, which means emperor. In his emperorship, in his that supremacy, how this could happen, one projection, one will, creating all the powers, at one time working at various corners and angles of the cosmos, is unfathomable. But this is not a matter of intellect either. You have to go beyond your mind, in utter silence, and see the invisible hand. And when I say hand, I'm not being poetic. I mean in the sense that, not exactly like our hand, certainly it cannot be this way, but not only aura around your fingers and hand, as some people read it, but these are hands stretching instantly to any given point in the cosmos, and at not one point only, but all conceivable points are inconceivable points, and touch there and set the things rightly, automatic. I wouldn't call it computer either. The computer takes time. This cosmic working with cosmic consciousness is not the subject matter of time and space. You cross these barriers and you'll see the mind was simply clouds, nothing else. Good or bad, whatever it was. You'll see, I call it trash, but you could also call it two different things, trash and the gardens, flowers and the manure, both. That this, actually then you'll see the whole mind and its games, its tricks, its not only desires, but its caricatures, its planning, its projections, its thinking, its duties, its obligations, commitments, which certainly have value on a certain level, have no value at all when looking to that cosmic consciousness. Therefore, when they have said, be God number one for you, they simply mean that everything else follows after that, not before it. If everything else follows after the divine, then everything else has value after that. But if we put the cart before the horse, we certainly miss the point. This is where we start again, that God has never left us. We call him merciful. He must be laughing in his sleeves. He's not merciful. He's just being God. He couldn't do otherwise. Even if you hurl 1,000 abuses at him and thorns and stones, glass pieces and spits and whatnot. I mean, conceive all the hellish things to hurl together at the Supreme One. And he supposing forgives us, being merciful. He may still be compassionate, having a loving smile and help us back. And we say, he's a good guy, God is good. I'm sure he must be laughing in his sleeves. He's not reacting at all, he's just being God. He couldn't do otherwise. One thing we what hurl at him do not reach him, they come back to us anyway. He's throwing the spit in the sky and making it fall upon the same face. This created the famous theory, law of karma. He already has done well. He doesn't have to worry anymore. It's up to us to say whatever we want to say. And then if he kind of is very nice to us, we say, sorry, God, I'm very sorry I said, did this like this. He might also say, yeah, okay, don't do it again. As Jesus told that woman, okay, go and sin no more. As if Jesus was taking it serious, you think? If he had taken it seriously, he would at least put one stone at her and then saved her to make her disciple. You see, it's one thing to slap first and then to hug and you make him or her own. But he didn't do that. He said, simply said, okay, woman, go and sin no more. Which means it's easy for me, he must have thought, that you are sinning, you are suffering, you are thinking you are bad and good and this and that. But in God's eyes, what has happened actually?
What belongs to the stove for cooking goes to the stove. What belongs to garbage can goes to garbage can. You can't put the garbage on the stove, nor can you put the fresh food in the garbage. What I mean is, it doesn't touch God. He doesn't see the sins. He comes to save the sinners, but not in His eyes. What we consider sinners, what we consider good and bad, evil and virtue, who knows, His eyes may not see all this. In His eyes just may be action and reaction equal and opposite. Maybe just law of karma, waves playing among the waves all the time. Who knows, it is our own analysis between the person and its shadow. God may not be seeing the shadows at all. It's up to us to measure the shadows and condemn them or re-sketch them or find out the properties of the shadow, but it's non-existent. What if all the sins and virtues in His eyes are just non-existent something? That these are being shadows. That we may pay much value to these things only because of relative thinking. When you are tied up with the B and C relative thinking, certainly you are analyzing and comparing. But as soon as you join with the A point called absolute, maybe the relativity loses its value. It just has no fun. Within the darkness and light, so-called this physical light I'm talking about, physical light and the darkness, maybe within both there may be absolute light. That when your inner eye opens, that in darkness if you look through, that will be very dazzling light. I've said this before, that in the sky between two stars, that so-called dark space is not dark. If you could go deep into meditation and open your horizons of consciousness, you will see dazzling light even in the night. That the soul's astral projection, when it happens, even in the night, they go through light. They don't see darkness. They don't look to this sun for sunlight either. Beyond the sunshine and the so-called darkness of the night, other half of the earth, these are ingredients of the relativity. As you go beyond it, there's another domain of light where this relativity does not exist. This being the case, by lock and barrel, you just transcend the sins and virtues of these. But when prophets or the realized souls come on this earth and meet with the human beings, certainly they have to talk in the language of their own comprehensibility. Therefore they talk about the saving the sinners. In their eyes there is no sinner, I assure you, unless I'm wrong. Therefore they can love them. If they were seeing a sinner as a sinner, it would be hard for them to love them. And it would be easy for them to keep them away. But this inner light, the absolute point, does not see or conceive the relative points at all. This you would easily see, not because of intellectual understanding, but you could easily see if ever you go deep and raise your consciousness, that you will see the jargon of relative, so much of this confusion, these worries, these strifes, struggles, the cry for peace against war, and so on. You'll see just the minor points. But we get caught up with these things only because our identification into this relative plane. That is, when we forget there's an invisible hand of Lord. Those who don't believe in personal God also could see this way. That there's a consciousness which you can verily touch. That consciousness is so throbbing. Not like we are talking now. But when you go to that utter silence and the consciousness begins to throb in such a way that you feel the pulsation of life with you, you will kind of evaporate yourselves. At least mentally. You will see that you are nowhere and you mingle with that consciousness into oneness. I was reading recently something that the greatest fallacy or the greatest wrong is this: to see one as two or many. That in this oneness of consciousness, you could really feel, touch, see at the same time, simultaneous point, where consciousness mingles with you and makes everything possible as a practical experience. And if you could ever get that touch and sight and smell, etc., of that consciousness with you, where you are not two, then nothing else will be higher than that. Nothing else will attract you.
Or put it differently, then everything else will be full with that, either way. That this shadow of the person or a thing who seems visible, apparent, moves when you move, when you sit, it sits. But it cannot be separated. The shadow you cannot keep out of you and keep it somewhere else. Try to separate your shadow from you. It will never happen. It's impossible. Shadow does not speak to you, does not talk to you, does not feel you, does not touch you. You cannot grasp it. It's not tangible. At the same time, it's really relatively true. When you look at it, you call it a shadow, but it's non-existent, is no entity. The same thing is this. If you magnify the idea, the whole world and universe of the senses, from higher consciousness, will be simply a shadow. Intellect may not agree with this. Raise your consciousness, if you can, through meditation or contemplation or musing or influence or retreat, that you will see that what seems so relatively true is simply a shadow from the fourth dimension. That it moves us, touches us, everything we see as a real now becomes a three-dimensional shadow. And this is two-dimensional shadow for the three-dimensional being. That the three dimensions are a shadow for the four-dimensional being. And when you come to full enlightenment, when God's grace descends totally, as we might say, then there are no dimensions. Then you are so cosmic. You are so possibly potential of everything. Just will it, it happens. This is where God's hand reaches visibly. But if you don't believe in that personal hand, which I do believe, then raise the consciousness and mingle with the ultimate consciousness. The shadow will vanish. The three-dimensional shadow compared to the four dimensions. This is an evolution. From 1 to 2, 2 to 3 and 4 and so on, till we again come to oneness. Therefore the mind and the ego, they have only value so long you are identifying with it. When you don't identify, it has no value. Therefore renounce it, give it up, maybe one method, but not necessary for everyone. And the way is to grow the consciousness and see if you can come out of this what we call mirage or the mire in such a way that you get into higher bliss and higher peace. It's a heritage, not because I'm saying, but all the prophets have said, the kingdom of God is within you, kingdom of heaven is within you. Let's ask ourselves question in this retreat, what we are doing about it. I've said this in the last retreat too. Go on asking ourselves, what am I doing about it? What, how much I have done about it. That the potential, unlimited potential of God's kingdom is within us. How much duty and obligation I have paid to it to realize it. We do swear by so many obligations and commitments and duties. And with due respect to those duties, I am saying this, that to the highest duty and highest obligation, what, how much I have paid back to. And if I sacrifice the highest obligation, any of the obligations, though with hue and cry I may pay attention to, how much peace and satisfaction those have given anyway. And I for one would say without cursing it will never give us satisfaction. Paying not what belongs to him and paying to others what belongs to them will never be satisfying, I repeat it. Paying God not what belongs to him and paying anything else to anyone else will be always dissatisfying. By pure logic, that paying Caesar everything and nothing to God, you can't satisfy Caesar either. Therefore, commonly we hear in the world, whatever, how much ever you may do for anyone, you can never win only one soul even. Do as much as you can for anyone. To the utmost you can do and see if you can win over one soul. It's just impossible. Even then, sheer human tendency will go on trying this. Who knows, tomorrow better things may happen. Better things do happen. But again cravings remain. Again same thirst, same dissatisfaction, same kind of darkness remains.
that we are avoiding the main issue.

everything cures. Our healing, faith healing, other things are just a 100th, a 1,000th, 1,000,000th part of it. That one is wish and will, billions of light years away, will cure us anywhere in the cosmos, provided we align ourselves with Him. I, for one, would say, what else has a value in the world anyway? We die anyway. We leave the things behind anyway. All our illnesses we cannot cure. We cannot win over friends as we wish to. We cannot make our one daughter and son or husband and wife and friend as much our own as we wish to. We cannot return the marriage if we want to. We cannot make our partner work as I want to. Not that all these things are right to ask even, but even if we have tried, how much success? Sometimes there are twinkling hopes fulfilled, but there are many, many times when as if nothing is happening, nothing which we have and will be having is satisfying. This is a reflection called auto-reflection, which is not a pessimism. It's simply a realistic auto-reflection over the things of the nature and the world. I'm not a pessimist at all. On the contrary, if I were a pessimist, I would not talk about the light and the dazzling brightness. I would talk about darkness and follow the forces of darkness, erect the temple of the devil, and just, go on feeding through his fire of the mouth into the holocaust of his stomach. Yeah, there's other way of expressing things. I would not talk about the brightness at all. I'm not pessimist. At the same time, there's a realism involved in auto-reflection. That we cannot expect out of the things which they cannot go or give beyond it. Then hugging it unnaturally will be to invite dissatisfaction always, till the death comes. Whereas always, any time, when God has projected us out of Himself, and is always with us, connected, we are part of Him. But not only part of Him, we are connected with Him, to the extent that only if we could realize that we are all these little germs in His cosmic being. The boundaries of the head and toes were in innumerable billions of light years magnified, and we were in it. Just imagine that we are crawling in a certain great universal body, having fun though. But how much? If he just sneezes, you know, many of the germs will come out right away. In each hiss of breath, over 70 million or more germs come out, go in and go out. I don't know where. We are not trying to find him. It's kind of indefinable, indescribable. Even what I am saying is just one millionth part of it. We cannot really define it. It's indescribable. God is not a thing just 6 feet and 8 feet and just worship and he fulfills your wishes and desires and gives you 2 kids. God is not there just to give you 2 meals and 2 kids and a little bank balance and kind of few clothes in the closet and a car and a bank balance credit card and a police and military protecting you. I don't think God created that kind of havoc. It's a man-made story. That within His cosmic body we create few sand houses and live there calling it our own. But when He blows a little breath even, everything vanishes. Few minutes, 8.4 on the Richter scale, what do you call that? And kind of, he just turns aside on bed and, you know, the galaxies end into black hole. Looking to this, it puts my head down. How much power have I? I can do a few things, meaning everybody can do a few things. Is that enough to be proud about? There's much, much unthinkable beyond, unknown, invisible to him. But even then, look at his, I wouldn't say mercy, look at his godliness. He doesn't leave us. He always catches our hand, doesn't allow us to go into oblivion. At times, of course, he allows you to have some few drownings in the water and get the water into your nose and ears, just to make you feel that's wrong. But he's holding the hand in such a way, he won't allow you to drown. There's no non-existence in God's kingdom. God is within us. He's blissful. We are born out of this bliss. Sin is only a dark shadow about it.

We cannot be always shadows. We identify with the shadow, therefore we think we are sinners. We think we are eternally bad. Are we eternally this and that? But as you grow out of this so-called realism, you come to have faith. There are much greater dimensions. There are many mansions in your father's house. You may say, but I am contented with my one house and room. I don't know whether that's contentment or complacency. Let us debate it. So that we don't misunderstand what is contentment. Many times complacency, negligence, laziness, drowsiness, and ickiness, and the dissipation, and flirtations, and disintegration may be termed, is okay with me. A worm in the earth hole can be okay, a frog in a well can be okay, and the dying horse and dying old dog may be okay. But when you look out from the other perspective, you might see there's a complacency, there's a negligence, there is a drowsiness, there's a dissipation, there's a disintegration, there's a loss of energy, loss of peace and happiness too. That should be arrested. Somewhere going beyond it. The contentment is quite different thing. Contentment is when on a certain level of consciousness, you are contented, at the same time you are trying to rise. Contentment doesn't mean wherever you are, be there. But don't get disturbed, but try to rise beyond it. If you are in the fourth grade, you try to go to the fifth. While you are in the fourth, be contented and read those books of the fourth grade. But if you get contented with the fourth grade and remain on and on till you are 8 years old, that's not called contentment, that's complacency. That's negligence, that's ignoring. That's not hearing the voice of the Lord. Evolution is always there, change is always there. If you keep growing into that tune, you keep expanding. This is the law of nature. So there's no end to your perfection and change. If you get stuck, oh, but I love him. Yes, you by all means love him, that's fine. But why are you getting stagnated about it? Is your love so living that gives you joy every day and that you are really energetic, inspiring and living in your life? Or is your love horrifying in such a way that getting attached and muggy and stuffy in such a way that you can't live without though, but you are icky about it? In that case, that love is not refreshing. Think of every peace you feel, every joy you feel at times. Is it abiding, continuing with you in a refreshing, inspiring manner? If yes, then truly you are on the right path. If not, you are making a rut of something which you are seeking. This auto-reflection helps us many times to come out of our stagnation of thinking till we come to freshness, that not only God is within us, but there are many mansions of Father's house. We need not fight for other rooms, but to grow and progress is our duty.

a problem. Not with him, but with you. Even in spite of all that, he just goes along doing his job, what he is. He couldn't do otherwise. There's no possibility. His mercy, being merciful, compassion, this is our human language only. God is God, he couldn't be doing. What else he could do? He cannot come to down to the level of a man and behave with a man as he wants. He does behave with a man as he wants, but without sacrificing his own status. He's within him, always God. This being the case, he may give us physical hand also of touch. But that could also send the shivers, which other human beings' hands do not. We call it healing though. But exactly is not healing. If you go a little deeper than that, let's take the prophets again. When they touch the hand of healing, we see as healing. For them, they are supreme authority of the source of laws of nature such a way that if they touch a thing and want to happen a certain way, it will just happen that way. It's just not a healing. Try to understand this. That when your consciousness is very pure, when you get beyond your disharmonies and disintegrations, your consciousness will be so powerful that you may use for any action, for any result, just will it. This will, therefore, is a perfect relationship between creator and creation. That creator creates something, and in between the relationship is will. His will does those things. We call healing, we call this, so many other powers we call it. Gravitation, the motion, and the electromagnetism, or the unified field theory, or whatever we may call it. But that's only one power, just one consciousness. He just wills it, it happens. Why he does not will to remove our miseries or anybody's? Now here lies a tricky question. That because he is created out of himself and that's also he, we cannot say he works for this part as a separate being. Try to understand this. It's a thing like this, that when the sun shines in the sky, it's very powerful. Without the sun, we as physical bodies, we would not exist on earth. Over 93% energy in the solar system of the sun. You and me constitute a very fraction of it. Even then, if you choose to close the sun from your eyes, you could just do with one palm of your hand. Just put a hand on your own eyes, the sun will be dark for you. Even though the sun is so powerful, this capacity he has given us, that if you want to deny out of your own playful mood of hide and seek, you could do it. Therefore, this is called lila or play. That you could play the hide and seek if you choose to. The mother knows where the child is hiding behind the tree. But when child is shouting, mother, find me where I am, mother assumes to not know. And she even begins to ask him, please tell me where are you? And she searches in other places than where he is, though she knows where that boy is. This capacity or potential of hide and seek play, he has given us to put the palm on our eyes, to close the sun, if we choose to. But that does not mean that sun is not there. If we just open our eyes, again the sun is there. This hide and seek play goes on. Therefore, even though the pure consciousness or cosmic consciousness is our inheritance, is our soul and birthright and our own potential, we are not able to use it because we don't want to. Because we are putting the palm over the sun of consciousness. We say we are busy with this, this identification, that identification, duties, obligations, which are fine on the social and human level. But from the spiritual angle, we say it's a hide-and-seek play. If you want to get busy with certain things, you're bound to be busy, no? And then the potential pure consciousness, which is your birthright, could remain a dream, or could remain a difficult propensity. As you raise your consciousness, you'll come to this, that what is our first duty? Is anybody creator over us? Is anybody called God we really believe in? We do believe in.
What am I doing for him? Am I seeking him? Or I mean, I have nothing to do with him. Sometimes I write a letter to him, that's all. Post box number 0. Or we don't believe in him. If we don't believe in him, let us not pray. Let us not meditate. Let us not create temples and churches. If we do believe in him, what is our duty? Just to ask boons? That may be part of it. If he is the Lord, if he is the Creator, he still holds a whole power over us. Can we really deny his power? We can be ignorant about it. We can kind of play hide and seek with it. We can be complacent about it. But can we truly ignore his powers in a sense? We cannot. What we are doing in between? Vedas call it forgetfulness. Somehow we get under the blanket. We explore these points which we have touched before. The sole aim is how to really walk with him as he walks with us. How to hold his hand as he is already holding it. How to see him as he sees us. And make our life divine and conscious such a way that the whole panorama which was in darkness could be bright. That the so-called night or the dark space between two stars or the shadow just vanish. Is a dimension which opens our horizon of consciousness. And this possibility and potential is within every brain. That the whole connection of this cosmic antenna is into the head of everyone. You could easily catch those vibrations antenna of your head. That we are connected from the head, whether it's called pineal gland or whatever, or pituitary and all, I don't know, doctors call many terms. Many have called it soul of the seat of the soul. There's connecting with the cosmos, we're already connected. If we could just avoid this forgetfulness, we will never fall into those blunders, mistakes, ickiness, selfishness, position mongering, and so on. So those will look like a myth, have no value. If we ever could connect from our head, the pineal gland, with his light, which is already connected, let us see it. I believe in this seeking not because I'm a Swami, but because this is truly the aim of life, to get enlightened, to have the light of knowledge and no wisdom. Therefore, they're trying to educate us in schools and colleges, but not removing the darkness. Within the darkness, we are reading the books. Within the darkness, we are drawing the blueprints. Within the darkness, we are making furniture. Within the darkness, you might have seen, where was it? Either in the Tucson Desert Museum or somewhere I'd seen, you go in the dark tunnel type of thing, and there are black ants, earth, there are glass outside and light shining. They'll show you how under the earth those hundreds and thousands of black ants make their homes and go around. And you can see, I think it's here or somewhere else. They think they are quite secure in their homes under the earth, in those grooves. But when you see as a man from the glass window, you say, what a horrible life they have. And if somebody would ask you, would you like to live like that? You say, God forbid, no, this is hell. And then when the angels and others see us from their part, we might be still the same. We may be in those underground hovels and turning into those tyrants of the earth, looking from another perspective, of course. Within your own perspective, frog is quite in the heaven, and black ants are quite in the heaven in their own way, and human being is. But if that was our end of life, prophets would not preach to us, whom we believe that they are true. And unless we make the aim of life seeing the light, I don't think we are doing anything. It may be an uncompromising statement, but I always say, don't
believe it or don't accept it unless you really explore and try it first. Any other education will not make us peaceful, satisfied at all. Unless ye seek the light, ye shall not be satisfied. Without seeing your own source, the spirit, and the touch of God, I don't think anything will satisfy. Or put it another way, those who have received the touch of Lord in some or the other way can never be satisfied in the world with anything less. Even though they may make follies in between, will never be satisfied with it. Not because they are wrong or right, but because there is no other way. This is what they call prodigal son coming back home. Now, dropouts may not come back home, that draws home. But the allegory means coming back to your spirit, coming back where you could converse with your God, coming back where you could really relate to Him, where you could speak to Him, where you could touch Him and He could touch you, possibly. And then, having really made up that relationship very conscious, you could behave with other people of the world, your relations, friends, any human beings, ants and animals, with the same divine touch. Therefore we call them sages, enlightened beings and prophets, because they have reached that aim of life which you and I are seeking actually. I don't think there's any other aim of life. To make money, to have position, to be successful engineer and builder, those are professions. Those are just vocations, to be a great writer or a poet, or an artist and architect. These are vocations. These you can, as a talent, flourish. These cannot be aims of life. Aim of life must be to know the life, the source of life, the light. This is where always our search will remain, whether we like it or not. And unless really God embraces us, I don't think we can be satisfied. Try any amount of 1,000,000 embraces. And if fortunately you had one embrace of the Lord, everything else will be pale. If you really recall God and pray to Him to send the helping hand, and truly if you do without egotistic any venture in between, you'll see it descends and helps you. How it does it is the language that it descends. But if you believe me, I would say it does not descend. He's always there. He's the greatest yogi, called Mahayogi. The greatest yogi where he can use all the senses and faculties and power simultaneously at all places, at all times. In Patanjali Yoga Darshan, the famous yoga treatise, it is said that you could achieve the faculties using simultaneously at any time, any place, if you raise your consciousness to that absolute vortex, as God does. Not that He's separate from us. We're not separate from Him. We're all connected still. We're a part of it. Not even an island. We are waves on the same water, connected with the same water. I repeat it. We are innumerable waves on the surface of the ocean, made of water, connected with water, and there's no gap in between. You cannot take the wave out of the ocean and keep it elsewhere. If you do that, that water goes back to the ocean anyway. Wherever you throw, I was saying in the last satsang before, a week before or so, that wherever, let's say take a part of the ocean in a pot and go to any desolate wilderness and very, very hot sand where there's no way of this small pot of water could ever flow to the ocean or even to the nearest rivulet, and throw in that hot burning sand thinking that you are going to disprove what Swamiji said. Yeah, try your worst. Truth is truth, not because I am saying, but because the truth. If it's not, it will not prove, even if I go on being missionary, evangelist, you know, condemning you, if you don't listen and believe to me, you'll go to hell. Probably before that, I'll go to hell. Truth is truth by itself, it shines, not because anybody says it. It doesn't need propagation or missionary zeal about it. Take the portion of the water of the ocean and go into any corner of the universe in the hot burning sand where there's no possibility, at least intellectually, that this water will flow anywhere.
And it just parched that sand, it would kind of dry it up quickly. And say, Swami, now how did it reach the sun? ocean. It's very simple to understand. It's a simple logic. Sun evaporates it. It makes a vapor, goes up somewhere, joins the cloud, it rains on the mountain peaks, goes back into the rivers, goes back to the ocean. It's a myth in between we disbelieve certain things out of our ignorance. There's no way any soul could hide away from God's kingdom. You may hide any corner. You search in any house under the bridge or in the warehouse or where you think this Swami won't reach. There'll be cockroaches, mosquitoes and whatnot, and you hide anyway, you away from God somewhere in the corner of the cosmos where his hand couldn't reach. Somehow you will see somebody will reach there. And through somebody will reach somebody, from somebody to somebody, somebody to somebody, ultimately again back there. You say the mercy of God, thank God. Complacent ones say, thank God it happens. Those are complacent beings. It's not thanking God about it. Ramakrishna said very categorically that he's so intimate, God, you don't have to thank him. He's not only our father and mother, he's so intimately one with us, you don't think or thank the one you are one with. We only complacently thank the Lord, he just doesn't listen to us, he's merciful. That's not humility, that's complacency. Please go and think about these matters. We don't thank the Lord because he saved us. I don't believe this way. God is love. We are supposed to be one with him. We are. By thanking, you are making dualism. Objectively thanking something, you are keeping it separate. Try to understand this. When you are one with each other, you don't thank anyone. If somebody loves you intimately as being one, you don't thank him for loving you. You only thank for loving when it's still objective and a separate thing. We don't have to thank the Lord. He's not waiting as a good, respectable citizen. He's love. You have to be one with him, as you are already one as conscious being. That wherever you may hide, you come back to him anyway. There are two ways of coming back to him. Willingly, sweetly, with let go, surrender, love, devotion. Or getting kicked from left and right and knocked down and up and made suffer and playing many sorts of such tricks, ultimately putting you back into that net. One is noble, other is ignoble way. One is a happy, peaceful manner. I wouldn't say happy, no. One is a peaceful, loving manner, and there is tricky gamester, but you suffer in that. Therefore, when you hear why people of God who are seekers, are disciples, are good, so why they suffer? Many times we hear this question. I think they suffer because they are not taking the right way. They are taking crooked, longer way. As if they are going to enjoy those dramas in between. But we forget that enjoying the dramas in crooked manner in between may be quite a good hearing. But we forget the other side of the coin, that they in their wake will bring miseries too. Those who find a straight, simple way of reaching the Lord, I don't think they have sufferings. I may be wrong. I always put it on anvil. Believe it or not, I'm saying what I know. It's up to you to take it that way. God never makes anyone suffer. He is loving. His hand is always compassionate. Not even so, beyond it. He never leaves our hand. Even if we leave his hand physically, we think so. Astrally, where in a finer manner, he doesn't. He holds with his vibrations anyway. We can go billions of light years of his long rope of vibrations will still connect us. These vibrations are all the fingers of the Lord. They can be stretched to any unfathomable, unmeasurable length. That with one ray of hope, one ray of light, these vibrations are always catching us everywhere, wherever we are. If we lovingly, devotionally, a surrendered attitude with a simple heart, innocent attitude, we follow,
the time consumed is the shortest. Sufferings are least. But if you deny it, make a long rope, go crooked, play the games, because only ego wants its own existence. You delay it, you deny it, you suffer, you weep. Still, if somebody asks you, how are you? I'm okay. Ego has no end either. I mean, it can be in dungeon for all the millions and billions of years. It's still feeling it's okay. But in there, as we say, unguarded moments, ask the ego, how are you? Yeah, things are not good. But only 10 days back, you said differently. Yeah, you know that time those two guys were sitting? I didn't want to say everything. Courtesy has no meaning either. When it's truly, when you are touched in the true manner, you come out in the unguarded moment speaking the truth as the sleeping soul all of a sudden wakes, truth comes out. He cannot control it by sophistry. All of a sudden he says the truth. The truth does come out. The games do not eternally last. They do make us enjoy it at times, but we forget the other coin is suffering. So those who suffer on the way of God, I always feel either two reasons. Either the way is crooked, or they are paying past karma's debt. One of the two will be right. Either they are paying the results of their past karmas, what we say pay the price, or still now they are not taking the simple straight road of surrender, let go, believe in God, total faith, devotion as the goal of life. Otherwise, I don't think on the God's way there is suffering. I somehow cannot accept this martyrdom. The self-martyrdom is created by the self-ickiness. As if some people will pay attention, if you're a martyr, how great the sacrifice will be looking into the eyes of others. What if you were just innocently happy, joyful, innocent like a child, and the world would know nothing about you? Therefore, you must play ickiness in order to draw the attention and call it self-martyrdom. I'm not comparing Jesus here. He willfully did it for the sake of others. But he didn't want it. He didn't like the crucifixion. Everybody knows it. You think he was happy about it? He did it because so-called the other foolish people, you know, couldn't otherwise revive back unless he was crucified. Naturally, he said, okay, have it. And Father, forgive them, for they do not know what they are doing. I don't like it anyway. He didn't say that, but that's in parenthesis. Why otherwise he would have said, why, Lord, thou hast forsaken me? He could have said, Lord, well done. I am as happy as thou art in heaven. None of these things he said. It's for others they did that different thing. But this self-martyrdom, found out of hide-and-seek play, the games of the mind, has no meaning. I would say they are unnecessarily weeping. They are unnecessarily being mournful. We may have compassion for the miserable mankind, but that doesn't mean it's really real. It's weeping over the shadows. It's quite true. But if they were speaking so cold-heartedly as I am talking, naturally you wouldn't have listened to them. But what is the fact, actually? If it was a simple, innocent mind and heart, seeking the hand of Lord to hold, there's no scope of competition and jealousy in between. We should have no time left to condemn anyone else. Between me and my Lord, things are if okay. There's nothing I could fear. There's nothing I could fear to lose, nothing I could fear to miss. When you have that innocent, invincible faith up to the Lord, that you have no gap left in your brain and heart to think of something else to be competitive and jealous about or fear, then you see Him truly. This raising of consciousness is the main remedy for any ills. We always say in Vedas, I've said, is ignorance which is the cause of every pain. Wisdom, the enlightenment, cures all pains. Wisdom, when born out of your full consciousness, pure consciousness, you'll see the pain or the misery or the sorrow which you had yesterday or earlier 2 hours.
will vanish without having solved. It's something you bring the light and the shadow vanishes. So long you are putting the light on one side of the object, it creates a shadow on the other side. But when there's light around everything, that object, there's no shadow. When you're fully enlightened, there's no darkness. And you'll find the pain, the misery, which you are experiencing due to ABCD things, are just non-existent. As if you were simply mourning and weeping and being sorrowful for nothing. But if all the time we would say that your miseries and weeping is just nonsense, you won't like it. Therefore we say, yeah, okay, I hug you, don't weep, please, you know. Okay, yeah, I'll give you this, I will do this, and we give consolations. You call compassion. But ultimately, howsoever we might go on getting things, being consoled and being compassionate about, we always know that we are wanting. Who has been satisfied out of consolations? Show me one soul who says, I am satisfied out of these consolations. Not a single soul. It can never happen. Raise your consciousness, you laugh at it. You say, I am now learning. I am growing. I can see the point. I'm sorry I did this 7 days back. I could have done better. And again, next day, if the depression comes and ickiness comes, you fall into the same trap, condemning and being negative. And giving your own philosophy under that darkness. Certainly, there's no end to creating philosophy when you're under the blanket. You can create any philosophy, half-clad or not clad or fully dressed. You can give philosophy for any stage of life you can do. Come in only bikinis, you can give a philosophy, right? Come in maxis, you can give philosophy, white, you are doing so. Come in minis, midis, you can give any explanation. Wear the glasses, you can give philosophy, why? Don't wear, then you can justify it. Have wisdom teeth pulled out, you can give a wisdom about it, philosophy about it, and keep the wisdom teeth on, you can justify it. Have 28 teeth, fine, 32, fine, 24, fine. If you're 24, you can justify that was an age thousands of years back. God has given 32. Now we don't need 32. Now we are higher beings. We need 28 is enough. There's no end philosophizing the things. Of course, ego tries to justify what it has done. And my simple question is, ego right or wrong? Ask yourself, ourselves the question, am I satisfied? Let's not deceive ourselves. I have been avoiding the real hand of God. Have my hands pulled out everything what I wanted to. Why not apply the precision tool about it and ask ourselves the question that I have tried my experiences. I have tried my tricks, all my duties, my obligations, my well-motivated thinking and actions. That I have been sincere to my life. Okay. I have done what I could do. Even then, am I satisfied? Some people say, yeah, sometimes yes, sometimes no. That means you're not. Then the next honest question comes, why not? Is it because you are still trying the best and you one day will be satisfied? Then go back in the history of millions of people and the biographies and see if they ever did it. Can we really avoid the Lord as being the number one and everything in our life, and then still get satisfied? It's just a myth. It will never happen. You may try any games in between. Ultimate level is oneness. The Lord belongs to all, we belong to Him. It's no exclusive territory of anyone. Nothing belongs to anyone exclusively. Please be sure. Our sense of possession of anything is a myth. Is a mirage. It will never be satisfied. Also, you may try to clutch it. As if you are trying to clutch God unto you and not allowing it for anyone else. It can never happen. The one science of oneness, science here meaning wisdom, the science of oneness cannot make anything exclusively possessive of anyone, not even me. If I were to say disciples are mine, so many, I'm as good or bad as everybody else. Nobody belongs to anyone. We're all part of one thing.
is one pure consciousness, one God, one totality, reality, where we are all with it. This is the basis of understanding, and then you will never feel miserable. Anything else, you go on thinking, planning, it'll get more muddy. And that's how it happens. So till we get old aged, and then the ruts get more deeper. And we go on thinking the same ruts all and over again, the hoping for the best. It doesn't happen that way. Only one thing is a blissful ignorance in between called forgetfulness. We forget it so that in that blissful ignorance we reside and seem to say things are okay. But all this time, if you come out of dream, one thing you have missed. That all this throughout life, whether you knew it or not, that the hand of God was guiding you, you didn't see it. That's a misery. Sages have called it the first and the basic misery. That you don't recognize the things he is doing. And many times you take it on your shoulders that you are doing. Even though the proof has been that you can't do much what you wanted. I mean, even one constipation on one day, you can't, even if you sit on the commode, you can't do it. How many tablets will even break your constipation? And many other things like that. It's still Vaishtavan ego. As if you could do it without tablets. And there are many things. Of course, this is one simple humorous thing. But it's connected. The third chakra is connected with seventh. When the third chakra gets constipated, seventh chakra is already constipated. It's just unknown, invisible to you. The full dazzling sun at the crown of your head is dazzling light. You just forget all the time. It's within your body. That you carry your own bright, dazzling light within you. But you are based on third chakra, fourth chakra. Though you might say, I love it, you may love it, but then the light remains close to you. The seventh chakra, the thousand petal lotus, what they call it, graphically, or put it, the seat of the soul or the spirit. That always from there is connecting all your chakras, giving light to them, to make it existent. But when the light closes, constipation starts. At the third chakra, and at the fourth chakra, constipation meaning closing of the heart, cold-heartedness, love closes, withdraws, rejects, arrogance starts, pride starts, and when it raises high, constipates the fifth chakra, you begin to disbelieve God's existence. It's antithesis of being a saint. As you go on constipating every chakra, when the fifth one happens, you begin to deny the existence of God, at least, I'm not sure, I doubt whether it exists even. I used to believe when I was younger, you know. But then afterwards, I see no meaning why God should exist even. That is a constipation of the fifth chakra. And when it constipates on the sixth chakra, you lose the whole consciousness and begin to only believe and hug this gross level of life and trying to hug it to get it on. Death happens. You begin to weep to lose the dear ones. Believing that's very natural. That is constipation of the sixth chakra, where you lose the perspective that death is simply the very natural phenomena as birth is. When somebody is born to you, why didn't you weep? But you were happy somebody is born to you. It's a phenomena you are accepting naturally, and death is a very natural phenomena. Why couldn't you agree with that as a natural thing? Why are you mourning? Why couldn't you take it just like one chapter ends and another begins? But because there's a constipation of the sixth chakra, you can't do it. You're then identified with that phenomenon in a very unrealistic manner. You lose the whole perspective. But as soon as the constipation breaks and releases, and you get, you know, stomach gets lighter, you feel happier, come out, you know, and order your honey, now double omelette. Your whole perspective, consciousness changes. You just now said you were not hungry. What happened, honey? Yeah, but you know.
Now it's all okay. Just a little perspective changes, you find it is okay. We have seen this on and on in our lives. Little mood changes, everything is fine. Mood changes again differently, everything is icky, negative, quarrelsome, disintegrating, and a holocaust. Only change was consciousness. This being the case, but all this in this hide-and-seek play, one thing we are forgetting all the time. That the one eternal one, the one who guides, whose eyes and hands we use, are not visibly seeing it. That many times he helps us, not many, actually all the time, but let's say many times he helps us as we might see it, still we do not pay obligations back to him. Not that he needs, but it's our own humility, is our own mental purification, that if we would think that with this help, we're able to help ourselves. So long we are believing that I'm helping myself or I'm helping others, to me, I may be wrong, is an ego trip. You can help yourself with his help. That's exactly the language of oneness. That we can grow with his growth, in the sense that he's an agent in it, part of it, that we cannot do without him. We're speaking the language of oneness. That there's nothing like we can objectively help others, unless he wishes. Try to help anyone, and if God is not wishing it, you'll be failure. In spite of your sincere efforts, the question will arise, why things don't work when I'm so sincere, my motivation is good? Simple answer could be, what if that's not the God's will? Things won't work. Why are you stubborn if things are not working? Have courage to accept what is not and what is it. This is where exactly the language of oneness comes. That we cannot help others unless he wants it. And when he wants it, you are not helping. You are being instrumental. With his help, we help ourselves. And with his help, we help others. But when we say the language, God help me to help something I design. Now this is where the fallacy starts. Let him design. If we follow his design and follow, there will be perfect harmony and love and peace on this earth. But with your own good motivation, which may have selfish ends inside, things will remain unfulfilled. These have been tried maxims by many sages. They use the hand of God to help others. You'd never fail. But pray to God, make your wishes fulfilled, will always remain dissatisfied. Though few things he may agree with, many are things he won't do. Follow his design, follow his will, seek his hand, and then do things. They'll be not only fulfilling, but you'll see the different wisdom totally. And in that cosmic play, these tiny things, little bit tiny things which you were paying attention to, had no meaning. It is a cosmic design of which you and I are part. We play that part according to his guidance, his help, doing his will, and then fulfill my life accordingly to be satisfying. We have tried these things. I'm not saying something which is a new discovery. But till we do it, I assure you, if you wanted to see the hand of God in a very personal manner, you could see. But with these gross eyes, I don't think you could. It has to be fine-chiseled consciousness, where your nerves get purified, vibrations throb very, very energetically. In that inspired moments, you could have a vision. This, I think, is the purpose of life. Any other thing is trash.

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0: Anybody has questions? It's difficult to ask question after chanting. We should choose some other time. Yes, please.
1: Since the topic of the retreat is more or less like the black divine, how does life on earth compare to like an existence on a higher plane? And can we sort of recapitulate existence on a higher plane by living really spiritually here?
0: Well, I would give you answer from two angles. One is that what generally we say, and this is more true answer actually, when we say life on earth and life there, somewhere else, higher as you say, and capital like that. As a matter of fact, that's actually a wrong question. That is, life as we generally mean is here and there, is actually total life throughout the cosmos. Whole life is one, as we might say, your and my life on earth is one. In the whole universe, life is one, connected from here to any galaxy or any universe. Naturally, whatever we do and live and behave and see and experience here is not an isolated experience. It's connected with anything else in the cosmos. The normal example that if you in a very great ocean put a certain small stone at one point, the ripples will touch the other shore wherever that may be, even though the force of the stone is not that much, seemingly. Likewise, we are connected to the life anywhere else. What we do instantly happens at the other end of the universe, if there's an end. This being the case, and we don't know this normally speaking, so we consider here and there. Okay. But the most normal answer would be that we have devas, the angels, the shining beings elsewhere, archangels, connected with our life on earth. Therefore, we are in that way again affected and affecting them. You know, either way, we are not isolated. If you take it as life here and life there, then we are controlled by archangels and angels, and you know, in that case also we are not free enough. And if you take life as a whole cosmic one thing, even then you are not free, and we are not free to do whatever we like to do as an isolated beings, except at the cost of our own happiness. You can do, you have free will to choose to do anything you want to do, but it comes back to you as a ripple, as a law of karma would suggest. In that also we are not free. So my answer would be that if you take life as a totality, wherever, beyond your body, beyond your earth, somewhere, even though not knowing, at least in imagination, life is much beyond we are considering here, then we'll be humbled in a way, you know. And you and I would not do something, which I was saying last night, that would say that we live at the cost of something else, you know. You can only live at the cost of yourself, living from within you. When you do that, now, that point I'm connecting now, living from within you is as good as living in totality with the whole cosmos. Why? Because underneath, within you, within me, within he and within she, underneath, as if we are all connected in one base, you know. So fictitiously we can avoid this knowledge, total knowledge, totality of the knowledge. We can fictitiously avoid, but not realistically. Therefore, realistically, it affects us. The ripple wherever is thrown. Now, I know I went a little bit beyond your head, but I couldn't do otherwise because we have to raise ourselves to the consciousness where we feel and live life divine. To remain mundane and only human beings may be an evolution, but it's quite not high yet. We are even not perfect men or women. Even on earth as a creature, we are not perfect creature on earth, so far this is school or college is concerned. Even that we have not perfected. Therefore, to live the life divine, which is more cosmic and universal than only human, we have to raise our consciousness. It's not that thy kingdom come in a way as if descend like a dove on the earth, and you and I will be benefited. That may be a good poetry. But my humble experience and humble opinion, that doesn't work that way unless you and I begin to evolve from within. I may be totally wrong. It's not like rays of the sun, physical sun metal, which shower on your head and us, irrespective of darkness inside. But even that doesn't work, I've seen. The day your mind or heart is not bright, 10 suns may be shining in the sky. You'll be glowing still. We have this experience. We're so connected in the cosmos that unless we raise our consciousness and open our portals of the brain computer, we cannot really live the life divine in the sense of the term. And in short, the human life then remains incomplete, always mirage-like running after, not getting fully. We know this experience without exception. We may be easily forgetting the mirage experience and taking it reality and run after the water all the time. We may have fictitious happiness. We may have surface skin deep happiness often. We may try to drown ourselves, forget ourselves into the shallow pleasures or pains. Even pains are shallow. I have not said this before. Let me say the secret. Pains are not deep as we feel. If it were deep, it would transform you. It's shallow, it doesn't affect us much. When we have miseries, those are also skin deep. You can make the weeping person laugh any moment, make a good humor only. With all the rain and showers falling from the eyes, still rainbow could shine. We have seen this often. Even within the darkest clouds, sun finds his place to peep through somehow. These are shallow experiences, and when we get lost into those and drown ourselves and escape, then we lose the inner meaning of life. Life remains incomplete because of that, and making a search and run after the mirage always. You might say mirage is totally illusion, whereas the world and life seems to be a little bit more realistic, or at least relatively realistic. No. Relative actually is not. On the contrary, mirage is as real when you don't know it. Life when you don't know is very real. When you know it is really mirage, believe my words, is illusion. And life divine is realistic from that comparison point of view. You take mirage as very realistic from a distance. When you know it, it's a mirage. When you know the life, it is a mirage. We won't go too much into it because we want to dwell upon life divine as such. That only happens, or you realize, when you raise the consciousness. By any means, though. And when you do that, you will see the connectedness of the totality of life. That's the fulfillment of the life divine. That what you do and what I do, what we speak, what we behave, how we live, is connected with everywhere else. Therefore, we realize the oneness. And that oneness is not boring, not dull, not bland. That oneness of life is not only joyful, it's wise, it's conscious, playful, satisfactory. Then life on earth finishes? Not necessarily. Unless it disintegrates in its own process, but meaning earth globe. If it kind of demolishes itself like life finishes on earth, then it's a different matter. But otherwise, life of heaven, heavenly life, life divine, could be lived on earth or any planet. This earth is earth only because we know it as it is. We don't know every other planet or billions of planets in our universe. We don't know what is what elsewhere. Naturally, we conclude as if this is the one thing we know or see. And so we get pinned down to this experience, which is okay. But there are possibilities further than this on this earth too. That there could be a consciousness into the earth planet even. And we have our own consciousness. This only if you can raise by connecting with cosmos, connecting with God, connecting

Let the ventilation go come through. You'll see the fact, really. It's not my giving to you. You have it. You have an open link through your head, through your heart also, there are two centers. Go through the reservoir or go through the computer. The life divine is your heritage, as willed by your Lord, and you got it. If you miss it, if you lose it, if you adulterate it, that's your choice, but that is where you lose it also. There's a wealth involved in all of us, and nothing else can be compared to that. That even one ray of that sun of divine is sufficient to obliterate or overlap the wealth of all the planets concerned. And I'm not being hyperbolic or poetic. The whole universe, known or unknown to us, to the sage or to the scientist, seems pale compared to the one ray of that divine sun. It's incomparable. If that light shines in your life, life becomes not only satisfactory, fulfilled, full, but also you know. You become wise, you become omniscient. You know the life as it was given unto us. And all the problems and all the miseries, all the thinkings, all the worries, all the anxieties will seem to you at that end as mirage, fictitious, illusory, of course. Life divine is realistic in the sense that we are glued to divine. And from that point, from that end of divine, we begin to act and speak. May not be visible to these eyes, but once you realize, you will see the fact that that showers or radiates from that center all the component parts like movements, whatever creation you call it, through it. That at pinpointed that divine point, you just radiate, you give the light rays penetrating, creating your different permutations and combinations, and therefore creating different movements and different existence and commodities and timings and spaces in such a way that you'll be the enjoyer, the doer, the witness, the observer, at the same time living person, the Purusha. As if you're not leaving your place and extending to the infinity or to the level or to the boundary, you are raising your consciousness in such a way that you're not disturbed, you're not leaving your spot, you're not leaving your proper throne. You remain as a king there. You don't have to get down to go to every point in the palace. That on that one throne you sit like king of kings and radiate your life experiences and the rays. This can only be done if you touch your spirit. If you touch your underneath where you're one with all, which is a cosmic thing, a universal thing. That will be life divine, living not a shallow or a mirage-like life, but deep into your center of being. We often say this in a common language, that I'm trying to find out center of my being. I'm not centered. We commonly say this. By being centered, meaning touching your own true self, touching your divine self, touching your light. And that light is as visible as this and more than that. And that's so dazzling, it overcomes your tiresomeness, fatigue, disease, death, birth, miseries, anxieties, separations, divorces, any kind of nonsense and sensibilities. Because in one angle, there are sensibilities compared to nonsense. But in another angle, those sensibilities prove to be nonsense again. So-called sensibility is only relative to the plane you exist. Raise your consciousness, those sensibilities may become nonsense. Thereby we find the clash between the higher and lower levels always. The one who is on the higher level seeks something else. On the lower level, like a worm, you seek something else. To that worm, that is sensible though. To the higher level, you see that's nonsense. And the one who is worm on the lower level calls the other one on the higher level

0: impractical escapee. This is often a clash in our ignorance. And then we don't know what we're talking about, that there are relative planes, so many, that something is practical on the level you exist, and maybe quite impractical on the higher level. And as you grow from level to level and come to the center of your being, see the divine play beautifully done. That you be in your, as if to say an allegorical way, as if in the galaxies away somewhere in the unknown space, there's a spot as if more bright, more colorful, and I'm imaginative in a way, but in such a way, and somebody tells you God exists there, but you cannot enter there. And it's surrounded by powerful rings of things, such a way you can go outside, see the rim, and God exists there in a beautiful, colorful dome. Dome don't mean just 10 feet or 12, dome meaning galaxy-wide diameter. And there God exists. You can come back from there in a wave. Now, this is imaginative, but I'm just trying to give you an example how it is. The within your own self, do you know that spot is there? Which is very colorful, bright, and radiant. When you be there and reside and enter into it, the life rays will penetrate and radiate outside you in such a way that you will live the life fully with wisdom. That will be life divine. Now, it could be expressed in many, many ways, and we'll go on touching in various respects, that we might then raise a question, then what about our economics and sociology and aesthetics and arts and law? And that if you could touch your center and live the life from there, everything else just is taken care of. It just converts and transforms into something that you don't have problems. The need of sociology, the need of economics, the need of politics, the need of poetry, the need of imagination even, the need of hypothesis, the need of hypothetical thinking, the need of opinions, the need of reasoning, and so on. It's just not there. You lose this kind of pattern of life, no doubt. But you get into something else where you don't need these patterns. Not that you have to sacrifice or give up or fight to push it off. You just don't need it. If you don't clean the room, you don't keep garbage inside it. If you say, but okay, I want a divine room, but what about my garbage? Where should I keep it? I say, you won't have garbage. It's just not there. There is no byproduct of garbage involved. On the relative plane, we see there's a food and there's a garbage. But that garbage is again a food of something else, either of animals, birds, or the soil. There's a cycle. Even on this relative plane, nothing is garbage in the sense of the term. But you don't need it. When you don't need the garbage, you give to animal, or the birds, or to the soil, as a manure. To them, it is a food again, in the cycle. But in the life divine, there's no garbage involved in it. Everything is so self-cycling, so reconverting self, regenerating itself in such a way that you go on regenerating your life divine all the time without getting degenerated. If there's no degeneration, where is garbage? It's amazing that we might think that as a utopian dream, but actually not. To me, this is a dream. Looking at the garbage, not you, I'm sorry. All the time. When I talk about garbage, all the time I'm remembering the garbage can in the kitchen, actually. You and I are divine garbage can is not, unfortunately, not. Therefore, the needs of sociology, the philosophy, the aesthetics, the poetry, the imagination, reasoning, hypothetical thinking, opinions and wishful romanticisms and, you know, and history of the medieval period, heroism, and so on. It's just because on this plane as we exist now, which is incomplete as we understand and we know it, is incomplete, it's not fulfilling, it's not satisfactory to the extent we want, everybody has some kind of problem. And that makes the mayor go. I mean, life goes on. Because problems are there, you go on struggling after that. I've given sometimes this example. Long before the machines, grinding machines of the spices and chilies was invented, there was a well-known one scientist somewhere, and His wife used to pound the green, red chilies with that iron hammer into the iron, what you call that?
1: Watering.
0: Kind there. And she, her eyes and her nose used to, you know, kind of weep all the time. And she used to sneeze and she was troublesome. Her beloved husband used to take pity on her. Honey, Anissa, you are being troubled. And so he went on thinking how to help her. And chilies they had to eat. You know, exciting. You can't give up excitements. Okay, so he thought and thought and thought. Those are chilies. You like it. Okay. If they forbid here, you'll go to Mexico to eat it. And somewhere where it's not forbidden. Okay, so this beloved husband, he thought and thought, and he was a minor, or rather miniature scientist. And and one day he thought of an invention, and he told his honey, "Honey, you don't disturb me. I'm doing something." And in those days, they didn't have marble floors or tiles or carpeting. It was a mud flooring type of thing, and he dug a pit in it, a small pit, and brought the junk iron plates and a certain spindle-like things. And they had a small kitten who couldn't walk properly. And he arranged a spindle such a way, and two pans like a balance. And in between, he arranged a kind of gears in such a way and put the chilies into it, which would be grounded. And if you be on one pan and then jump on another, it will go revolve in such a way the chilies were being then grounded. And he brought that kitten, and he put such a distance between the wall and the pit in such a way the kitten go out. The only thing nearest to it was another pan, another stand. There are two stands. So the kitten was wanting to save himself, so would go jump on one pan, and then again would go down, and this will go up, again jump on that, that will go down, again this will go up, and went around and around like that. And eventually the chilies were grounded. This was a, I forget the scientist's name, it's not a made up story though, it's a real story. And the honey was, honey was happy, you know, her husband did something about it. There's something like this, that we go round and round in the same process all the time with the hope that I'll come out. Hope is there for the kitten to come out someday, but it remains a dream. There are two factors involved. Either the kitten grows and understands the folly and jumps out, called liberation, or her master, kitten's master or guru comes, takes the kitten out and puts out. One of two things are involved. Either you grow in your consciousness to come out of this round and round circular bondage, or your master comes, but you have to be kitten. You cannot be a monkey and make your guru do that. One of the two is necessary to live the life divine. Either raise your consciousness by any means, by any efforts, by any practices known to you or read or heard or experienced, or let somebody do it for you. Allow him to do. That's called surrender. Don't be horrified by the world. Allow him to do. Don't cut his hand when he's operating. The disease remains, circular motion remains. You go in circular motions all the time, drawing many lines in the cosmos, but never out of it. We get bound up in the stagnant pool of consciousness. And that limited consciousness becomes muddy. Whereas, whole cosmos is full with the consciousness. Such a sea that you can hardly even afford to remain stagnant. But we forget in the circular motion, going round and round, and grind the chili is called excitements. Life should be exciting. I agree. If life would be perennially, persistently, continuously exciting, I would like to have it. But my experiences are that once you run after the excitements of life, you're bound to create depressions of life too. Because, very simple logic, excitement is going up in something. Unless you go down, you don't go up. You climb down in order to go up. If it's always going up and up, it's not exciting. It's in certain geometrical progression. But if you mean to be excitable, you have to accept the depressions. You have to accept the disappointments. You have to accept the minus points, degeneration, in order to regenerate. But there is a perennial growth by raising the consciousness, not by wishful thinking. We wish too much. But we have to raise the consciousness. We have to expand the consciousness. Life divine cannot be lived by simply excitements. By simply kicks, you cannot live the life divine. We, on the contrary, miss it. I'm not talking about moralities at all. Whatever raises your consciousness, whatever you expands your consciousness, makes you live. There could be no better definition. Whatever expands your consciousness or raises your consciousness, makes you live. Whatever squeezes you, narrows you down, whatever contracts your consciousness, is death to you. Those who are narrow-minded, excuse me to say, those are constricted, those who have the contraction of their hearts and minds are slowly getting into death. That creates degeneration, dejections, disappointments, all these D's. There are good deeds too. Divine is deeds too. And that's within your capacity. Whatever sinner virtuous you are, man, woman, old, young, qualified, disqualified, is potentially divine. There could be no greater promise. It's not that kingdom come in 2001 something. It could come any time. Could have come. Would be coming. But when you want it. Potentially when you are divine, where's the time predictions? We make your prediction. We make our predictions according to our wishful thinking. Wishful thinking is not raising the consciousness. Wishful thinking is blind. Raising the consciousness can be achieved by various methods though. Prayer, meditation, yoga, chanting, so on and so forth, walking solitarily somewhere, commune in silence, and so on. But also, you raise the consciousness by the touch of someone. If you allow that someone to do, without your resistances and blocks, that's essential. Either way, either do it yourself, I let the mechanic do for you. But allow the mechanic to do. That is called in a spiritual language, Sharanagati Hi Kevalam. Complete, unreserved, dedicated, loving surrender. Now, surrender word, okay, let's use the word refuge. I belong to God. I belong to divine, that kind of thing. Let him do for you. Or you do it yourself. Find a slot, put something in, and do it yourself, if you know how to do it. There's no grumble. There is no objection to doing it yourself, provided you're capable of doing it. And always for that. But if you're not capable of doing it, you're saying, I'm trying, and you don't know it.

0: He had no wisdom to make the jar upside down. If he would have done it, he would have taken a penis. He didn't have that wisdom. You say he was animal. I'm not saying it. Anthropologists have said man is animal. If you could put the jar upside down, you could get the penis and just run away into the fine forest. How would you make your upside down life? Make your life upside down a little bit. How? What does it mean? See it differently a little bit. We have taken jar to stand always on its bottom and mouth up. If we could know the jar could be made upside down, jar down, bottom up, we might get the peanuts. How would you make your stand still life on bottom? To turn over, a reshuffle, a restir, and recreate, that you would get it. Or let go. One of the two. Either renounce or you should know the art of living. One of the two. Either renounce or know the art of living, whichever is applicable to you. Both are allowed. Pravritti and nivritti, according to the Gita. Pravritti and nivritti. Either let go, renounce, or learn how to live. Other than these two, life will be incomplete, unfulfilling, imperfect, dissatisfying, anxious, worrying. Always. Either learn the art of living, and learn art of living how to make the jar upside down is a life divine. Touch your center of being. The life will turn up totally upside down. This we are afraid of. We are glued to the pattern of life we have been living, whatever that be, so much we don't want to make any changes into those things. This is where we get stagnant in the rut and the class we stay. The reshuffling, the restirring of the whole thing is necessary. As soon as you will touch the center of your being, you will see the life will turn upside down. Just the fear, inherent fear in us, which prevents us from changing it, from making it life divine. The resistance. The greatest block is this resistance. The tamas, the inertia, the resistance not to change. We want the peanuts as they are, as they would be, and monkey's paw inside it. Somebody should help it. And if somebody comes to help, I'm sure that monkey will jeer at that. You know, when monkey shows the teeth, I never know whether the monkey is laughing or jeering or talking or what. You can never know, or he's threatened or he's afraid or he feels threatened or not. Monkey's expression is such a way that you can hardly believe it is realistic. At least I have failed to. When an ego does smile, weep, grumble, feels threatened or afraid, often I take it unrealistic. I said, just let the paw come out. Leave the peanuts. It'll be okay. No, I want peanuts. Okay, let me help you. I don't believe you. You might take all the peanuts. He feels threatened. He'll take away my wife, he'll take away my husband, he'll take away my money, he'll take away my house, he'll take away my everything. Nobody can do that, I assure you. Only thieves and criminals do that. Gurus don't. Or God doesn't. Let's put God here. Leave aside gurus. God is the giver. You have nothing to leave in that sense. There are two ways. Let go meaning let yourself as least be free first and then know what it is, that's all. Those who are liberated souls, you think they lose everything. On the contrary, they get more than anybody else gets in any respect. At least first make yourself free. You'll have many things. So it's not a let go per se. You're not losing for all times to come. Or learn to how to live. Just to live is not living. I've already said there's much of our life dead. There are many dead branches on this living tree. All over 72,000 nerves are not open or activated. Majority of the nervous system and computer centers in our brain are just closed shut. And they don't open even on weekdays. At the most, one or two centers open on weekends, and let's go to picnic and enjoy. And again, those centers close up in the Sunday night. And Monday night, same grinding wheel again of spices and excitements. Or is it so? I might be sounding very sharp, but that's truth actually. Either learn how to live, the art of living. Give up your jealousies, attachments, and griefs. Grow the consciousness, raise the consciousness and expand. You cannot have attachments, griefs, and jealousy, and selfishness, and narrow-mindedness, and at the same time, raise the consciousness. It's just contradiction. You cannot have God bless you when you remain in the garbage. You cannot put together these two things. You cannot be very mundane and ask divine to bless your head. We have to raise our consciousness, or let go, or renounce those values. This is where fear comes in. Revaluation of life is necessary. If it was complete, satisfying, nice, you like it, that's fine. No grumble there. If anyone can say, yes, my life is fulfilled, my life is complete, I'm happy in all respects, I'm satisfied, there's no preaching for that person. But if you say you're missing, you're demanding, you're feeling threatened, you're afraid, you're sad, sometimes anxious, you're like a fish shaking at times, and you feel kind of unhappy, at times depressed. Or you may say five things are okay, but two things are not okay. And your concentration always remains on those two things, not on those five things. Things which are generally okay, we don't even care. The things which are not okay, our mind just dwells and hatches upon those points. At the same time, proving that we are living the life of misery, not of the greatness of those five things either. Mind has that tendency always. Always try to concentrate about things which is not okay. Naturally so. Reasonably so, actually. Five things which are okay, you're not going to concentrate upon those things and be happy about it. So when you say, I'm happy with things, but two things are not okay, you're talking about not okay, actually. Naturally, that's the life you're most concentrating upon, where you're not okay. That's hurting you most. Then the five things which give you consolation. In other words, the one out of six things, even if some incomplete and disgusting, that occupies most of your time and energy, actually. If that is so, you are living a life of misery in spite of six other or five other points of happiness. If you could be satisfied wherever it is, as now and here, fine, no preaching. But for me, I would say no. Even then, I would say no, you're telling lies. Not that I want to put in your mouth, say something what I'm saying, no. Even if you sometimes would say, no, no, I'm satisfied with my life, I'm happy. I've seen those persons. At a particular mood, say, they say this. In particular day when they're happy. A particular mood under the influence of satsang or some other kind of happiness, they may at that time say, we are happy, life is ever really nice now, and thank you, Lord, and but with your blessings, everything is okay. I keep quiet, no doubt, but I know next day she will ask for an interview. You don't interview to come and tell me you're happy. Naturally not. You bring problems. I'm not kind of denouncing the interviews as such because that's one of my. What is that? One of my jobs. But what I mean is that at happy moments, at certain excitable points, if you say you are okay and happy, everything, that alone doesn't say truth. We should be humble enough not to be flabbergasted just for timely or temporary happiness either. Therefore we here I'm using the word for sages and holy people, that they sometimes keep quiet when you say you're happy. They know it's transitory. I would not like to put in your mouth when you're happy and saying you're not happy. I would not like to be stubborn like that. But I would like to keep quiet at that time. And let the other side come out. Therefore, we say happiness is transitory as the way you see it. It's a surface happiness. If you're satisfied with the surface happiness, in a few days, it'll turn upside down again. The other side, unhappiness will come out. Well, I'm happy with my boyfriend. That's fine if you're happy. I keep quiet. Let it grow into full-grown, nice love. That's fine. But if it does not, a few days, happiness, fourth day, turns the tables. Not that it's always wrong. I don't mean that. But these happinesses are transitory, have been proven. Anything, happiness and money, position, relationship, possession, belongings, anything like that, is always transitory. It's always temporary, time limit only. This being the case, life as it is now will always remain incomplete and fulfilling from this angle. Till you come to the abiding values of happiness, a joy, that which will be constant at all places perennial, that cannot be had with these values. Evaluation must change. Life divine seeks some other values. Make yourself free first. Make your consciousness, which is constricted and suppressed by many of the blocks and resistances, be freed. First do that. And then see how the life really comes to you as a joyful something. You'll create your own world around you and play with it. With a very joyful yogamaya. With the divine consciousness, with Christ consciousness, with Krishna consciousness. Or with your spirit consciousness, with yourself. Or release your consciousness. Release that paw from the jar first, which is holding the penis and not coming out. Are we not in one or the other way, all of us, tied up in one or the other thing like that? Is not our life a jar and a bottle? Are we not tied up one or the other things? Not like the other person, but in your own way. Each one of us is tied up somewhere. If not physically, at least psychologically. Somewhere your mind is brooding in one or two things such a way all the time. You're tied up into that bottle all the time. We say simply, let go. And you feel threatened and afraid. Poor that monkey. It can be pitied. There's a compassion for them. But there's no acceptance for it. We say, you're just tied up in the jar. You're not eating the penis. You're not going in the free forest. You're tied up in the kitchen. Mistress will come any time and will beat you. You'll lose both, the paw and the penis. Death does come in, we know. Depressions do come and disappointments do come. Life circular in such a way that it breeds that way. There's no other choice. What a wishful thinking may remain, always imagining the mirage. Hopefully it will be okay, hopefully it will be okay. And we also say we are always optimistic and positive about it. Positivity is not a constant factor. It's relative to negativities. Positivity is not an absolute factor. It works better for negativities, to overcome it. But there is some other way, beyond positive and negative thinking and actions. That is, when you give yourself up to Divine, live for Him, dedicate your life unto Him. Make your center of being the Spirit and God within you. The number one, number last. Let everything else take care of its own. All the departments of life, secular, academic, biological, psychological, gross, economical, artistic, and so on. Be guided by this. We are not telling you renounce all those things, but transform them, convert them, make them be touched by the Divine first. Let them be transformed. Your love, your relationships, your belongings, your possession will radiate in a different way all of a sudden. The vibratory phenomena will be purified and converted. That can only happen when you touch your Divine within. Make your life be anchored first with your Lord. That's imperative for the life to be. If you can do this, you are not sacrificing anything. It will have a beautiful golden touch to anything details of your life. Your house, your life, your children, your profession, your capabilities, your talents will grow into 100,000-fold more. There's no end to your power. The power is only limited, constricted only because of blocks and resistance. In one or the other way, this me is tied up. To release it, to release from all kinds of bindings, or hold on so many peanuts in the hand only with which you could bring that hand out of the jar. Let's say if two peanuts in your hand, you could bring the jar hand out. Then don't take three peanuts in hand. But he took the peanuts, as many as his hand could hold. That is in normal language called greed. The let go is difficult, you know, as we see it. Let go is difficult because it's holding on to. When you want to catch on to it, you find it difficult to let it go because you don't want to let it go. If you will it, hand opens, penis fall, hand comes out, and you fly to your chest. Let go is not difficult from that angle if you decide to do so. Or let somebody come and help you and do as he tells you. That sounds like automated machine. But I would like to have that if I can do the other. If I cannot help myself, I should like to take help from someone. And when I do that, I have to resign unto his will. Especially when we call him God, or call him our master, or call him our prophet, or call him like that. Naturally, he knows better. Funniest point is, it's not so difficult as it seems to. To make you touch the divine is just easy, as you can touch this light. It's just so easy. I mean, it's so always with you inside, you can touch it any time. These blocks and resistance, your ego, don't hold on, just open the hand. God, relax. It's so easy. While talking about it, we find it, no? A little bit. And hold on to, in the heaven you'll be miserable too. And if you just let go on this earth, you have a life divine. These hang-ups, resistance, blocks, can sum up all your problems. Anything, whether ashramite or no ashramite, you'll see mind is occupied with something. And by that time, divine should do what? Divine resides unto his own self. That's from Vedas. Then God sleeps unto himself. The light recoils back into its own bosom. Brahma goes to sleep. Then your divine remains as if non-existent for you. When you don't let go, when the resistances you create, you are creating games through blocks and resistances. And those choke up the consciousness. Any time you could do, just by touch. Keep the horizons expanding, that's all. Neti, neti. Let the heaven penetrate through you. Don't keep earth boundaries. If you're creating the walls, you're not allowing the light to come in. Common examples. If you're creating the barriers, you're not allowing the wind come in. Where the light and the wind and the divine are also cosmic and universal and unbound, limitless, that you and I as creatures could swim and bathe in it. If you open the computer of your brain, it has everything in it. Me, you know, that I understood this way, I thought this way. That's also block. You thought that way, but that's not the real wisdom. You understood that way, but that's not insight. This is the way you thought universe is, but that's not it. You're not seeing it. You're conjecturing it. You implied by hypothetical knowledge universe is like this. That's not surety. The way you realistically will see the universe only when your ego drops. When me and me's likes and dislikes are nowhere. Me and me's likes and dislikes are nowhere, then you'll see as it is. That will be living here and now is divine. Do not impose upon yourself anything hitherto said or heard or wishful thing thought about. No imaginations necessary. No formulation or building up in your mind something which you don't know. What you know really, see it, you'll see it. You don't have to plan in the sense. You don't have to draw the lines. Go on breaking the barriers and those walls. And the expansion of the consciousness will make you see realistically whatever it is. It's not the principle of improbability or the principle of uncertainty, as scientists would say. That's the freedom of the soul. Why should the particle behave as a scientist would like it to see? To say the least. Why? It's not improbable, uncertain movement of the particle. It's freedom of the particle, the way it likes. Freedom of the soul has no laws, has no probabilities, it's not bound by it. It's not a certain movement that particle has to follow as because we knew that way. We're trying to influence the particle to behave as I want it to behave because some other laws did it. And next particle just misbehaves. We call it just a rogue.
1: Swamiji, I believe that my soul is free to do what I want it to, but and I want to get rid of all these blocks and resistances, and yet I believe I want to very much, but they're still there.
0: They're because of previous habit force, you know, motion.
1: But I feel like an idiot because you can, yeah. you say that one can get rid of all this stuff immediately.
0: So I said two ways I gave you. Choose the one way and stick to it. Either be a monkey or a kitten, it'll be done. Which way you prefer to? Don't be both. One day cat, one day monkey, you know. Then it's called again. Do one thing. You want to remain monkey? I'll tell you the way.
1: I don't know. I'll have to.
0: Now, this you have to decide, okay? You are still existent into the principle of improbabilities. You choose one out of these two and it'll be done. I'll tell you the way. You cannot be cat and monkey at the same time, you know. You can't. If you be a kitten, leave everything unto your master. And he'll do it in a moment. And if you be a monkey, there's a way too. Then I'll tell you which practice and techniques you follow daily. Through your mouth, nostrils, ears, and rectums. Hatha yoga. There's a way to raise your consciousness too instantly. First decide, you want to be cat, kitten, or you want to be the monkey? Do you want to follow the techniques and gradation of the practices? Or do you want to be touched by the grace and time?
1: I want to be touched by the grace.
0: Okay. That means you don't have to bring up your things anyway, even if they are there. I understand you have those things in you. Okay. Resistances and blocks. I want you just one thing, one final decision make. you won't go back on that, but

In spite of those are not leaving just now, I understand that. But decide honestly and sincerely first. Decision is like this. Let's say if you decide or somebody decides, I want to go and stay with God, for God's sake, just serve Him. And God gives the nearness to that person and tells her, but you're not going to be in charge of any department, humble ashramite, or humble something, man. Oh, I'll have to think about it. I thought I came near God that He might give me a very high position. Not you. These are just examples. That means you're not loving God. You see the point? Decide at least. Other imperfections, resistance blocks will take care of it. I couldn't be more exposed than this. Or do it yourself also, I'll tell you the way. I'm not eager to be guru. You know what I mean? It's quite a responsibility. But take one of the two. Honestly, sincerely decide it. Our first rut, our first resistance block, greatest, I've been saying this before also, is this first honest, sincere decision. The will, I use the word. That first, an honest willing, is our very, very major block, actually. Other kinds are habits. That even then, after you decide, the previous habits will go on troubling you yet. But that will take care of it. But first, honest, sincere decision is very imperative. And there we're caught, you know. There most people fail. When they're touched on the sincerity basis, majority of us fail. On the very first step, well-meaning devotees fail. Well-meaning. If you test their sincerity, that's the first condition you're fulfilled. Sincere, honest decision. God's grace is more easy than anything else in the world. It doesn't cost any. Your sincere decision, honest decision, not under the influence of hypnotist. All are peaceful on the table of a hypnotist. But in your normal condition, be honest and sincere, decide it. Everything else, details, I'll take the responsibility. But if I find your sincerity of will suffering, I can't help you. That is you. That I can't give you. As I read some 2 days back, a very nice sentence in the book, that I cannot give you common sense. That has to be yours. If you're deficient in common sense, I can't give you common sense. Nice sentence, I read. Or be responsible, be a monkey. I'll show you the way. That might take time, though. I know your resistance blocks will go on repeating, go on coming out. Yeah, I understand that process. We have gone through this. Once you get released, you will know no blocks of resistances can catch you. You have caught them. Do you think the jar had caught the monkey? And do you know the monkey whole lot goes on abusing the jar only, that's bad? Caught my hand into it. This is exactly we all bottles do that. Jar is bad, it has a small mouth, didn't let me out. If it leaves me, I'll be free. Don't you say it? Make the whole life now seemingly so civilized in this one foolishness. I'm a pessimist, I love the life, but I don't like what it is, you don't know it. Whole civilized progressive outlook just comes to the sheer foolishness that we are blaming the jar for not allowing his hand come out. They're not releasing me. If it would let me go, I would.

0: what can I do? The jar is weeping. She jar or he jar, whatever. Jar is holding my hand, his mouth is small. Couldn't God make the mouth bigger so that my hand along the penis would come out? God is blamable for making the world as seems. You can sum up the whole philosophy in this sentence. That you have caught your resistance in blocks. They have not caught you. Your brain is caught up into things. You are catching them actually. Underneath. That's the only thing. That's called playing games. Underneath you are catching them, up on the surface you are blaming them. That's the whole game. There's money or greed or position or relationships or belongings or possessions and all the things. Underneath we catch it, on the top we blame it, and go on playing the games of that spices, grounding, called excitement. Then it goes down, again comes up, jumps on another, again goes down, jumps on another. The excitement of the smell of the spices goes on. It's not a pessimistic philosophy, it's realistic. It will always be so. So long we have values as we have values. We have to change the evaluation. So my first demand, if you can call it a demand, is decide honestly and sincerely. The rest thing will be helped out. Your resistance and blocks, I tell you, can be vanished in no time. If you allow that touch, allow it. That's a sincere decision you have to take. Why I'm saying you have to decide this, you might be kind of thinking as if, why not, in spite of your not deciding sincerely and honestly, then your master or your God could even then overpower you and, you know, just put a grace on you and just do it. It could be a legitimate question. But you know why he doesn't. I have said this before, I'll repeat it. God loves freedom, he's the most free. He doesn't want to take away the freedom of the soul or a creature. He won't cripple your freedom to make you do things if you don't want to. That basic freedom he will not curtail. If you have decided to go to hell, he'll keep aside, let you in. Why God, a benevolent, a nice one, couldn't prevent me from hell and just even forcibly carry me, abduct me and put me into heaven? God doesn't do that. He's a lover of freedom. He has given the free will and free choice to the man. He wouldn't take it away. He's the most benevolent democrat. We call him Vedantist. He says, God is within you too. Why should I take away your freedom? Who am I? You know, it's the right wording. He sees not himself as God and you as man. He says, God is within you too everywhere. Why should he take away anything from you? You can decide yourself. Therefore, he doesn't curtail your freedoms. Anybody else who curtails your freedom is a man, not God. God doesn't do that simply. He shouldn't. That's your free choice he has given. If you decide to go to hell, thou shalt go to hell. So your first sincere, honest decision is a condition, only condition, not the first one, only condition. Everything else is done by the touch of the grace in a beautiful way. We've seen many examples, burden of days and months on that soul, and years sometimes, as soon as they have become modified, little softer, melting, the ego has dropped down, relaxed. All of a sudden, this, after years, I'm breathing a free air today. All of a sudden, you feel that. It wasn't after years you did it, or months. It's just that time you became sincere, honest, to allow it to happen. It could have happened any day. The healing process is always waiting for you. So decide honestly first. Your other thing, resistance and blocks, which seem unsurmountable to you, are very difficult to surpass, are not really so. Are not really, if you believe my words, they're not really so. sun could penetrate through the darkest clouds. Not only so, I'll give you one more scientific mystery. The very existence of clouds is due to the sun. How could it not penetrate through? Simple corollary. It has a force to go through it. Your own resistance blocks seemingly are clouds. The light of the sun within you can easily penetrate through. The simple allegories, if you allow it to happen simply, don't block it yourself in a sense that allow it to open the first decision. Let the doors open first. Sincere, honest decision, I want it. Not that today it may not be, but if I had not said this, there would have been at least 10 or 20 letters to me that I'm ready. But I'm saying not under the influence of a hypnotist. Or a satsang, I mean. But in your normal conditions, decide honestly and sincere, and you'll see easily done. I'll do it. If you don't back out, you know what I mean? If you open the door and I come out with a big bamboo in my head, don't run away. You know, that time when she was singing, devotee knows how sweet you are, it was such a nice atmosphere. It was humor coming in my mind, but I didn't want to disturb it. I was saying, you don't know how tough he is, too. But I said, she's singing so nicely now. If I say this, people, what will they think? What is that? Nice atmosphere going in, and I was going to say, how tough you are. First your decision, then my working, or God's working, whatever you choose. But make the first honest decision. I'm not saying honestly do it. I'm not saying that, okay? Just make honest decision. It's easy. I can see it how it could be done easily. If you're honestly and sincerely deciding it. Then your previous habits, you know, and resistance will deal with. And that's very easy in one day. It could be done. If your decision is complete, you know, that of course is a condition. Decision should not be half-hearted or underneath subconsciously. Decision is, okay, let me say it, let's see how it happens. Not that way, not that. It has to come from bottom of your heart. Not let me see how it happens. Okay, Swami, I have decided, whatever you will tell me. But it has to come from bottom heart. I'll see your decision is honest and sincere. Then you'll see the devotee will know how tough you are. Now that toughness, but don't think it's toughness in the sense. It's tough in the sense, but in one way it's not. How? Underneath is very merciful and benevolent. Do you think masters or mothers or surgeons or anybody like that could be ever tough to the extent that wouldn't care for you to live? Naturally not. Is our fear complex, born out of ignorance and selfishness. That's all. So decide first sincerely and honestly and it will be done. Details apart, okay? I won't bother you about details even. But I do it or your God does it or you yourself do it, whichever way. But decide very honestly and sincerely first, thoroughly. Actually, that's the meaning of, do you know what? That's the meaning of surrender. And I'm telling you to honestly, sincerely decide, I'm really telling you to surrender, okay? If you surrender, things are done. Now you understand. Now, surrender unto me is not the word I'm using. Surrender in the sense, you dedicate yourself to it. Imperfections, other incompleteness, your faults and weaknesses will be taken care of. See that in your decision you are not half-hearted. No. That's very necessary. If you want to win 5 medals, you have to be wholeheartedly into it. Even athletes, they for years, you know, do these practices, but they are dedicated. They know they have to win. Or if you don't want to be that ambitious, other way, leave everything unto him. Decide honestly. Let him do for you. That's grace. Can be done in touch way. You can see the logic at least, you know. Weaknesses, whatever the deficiencies are, fear, complex, duty-bound commitments, for example, obligations, all these things we consider actually. The computer in us always is full with data about everyone. Whatever they say, we hear. If it tallies with our computer, okay. Otherwise, our computer rejects it.
1: Isn't it harder to surrender than to go out and dedicate yourself to step by step?
0: It depends upon each one. You choose the way which is easier to you. It's not same thing for all. For some, surrender is easier. For some, that monkey business is easier. And by the time monkey reaches somewhere, the kitten is already on its own position. I'm not trying to compare in the sense that you choose one, but you choose what you think is easier for you. These two temperaments are there in man, therefore the two ways have been given. One is called privity and the other is called nivrity. You choose the way, one of the two. Any other third way will be nonsense. One thing is very important in this. Even if you go by gradation, go and dedicate yourself, and you do by grace, which I do endorse in a sense as valid. But in, one thing is important, that also. That also you have to do in a perfect, in a way which is, as I say, out of living. In a worth way doing, you know. Even by grace, if you go, dedicate, you have to do in a proper way, that also. You know what I mean? Not haphazard as you wish to. Let me say it more precisely. That you have to be karma yogi in that too. You cannot simply do karma or action as you like. But even the by grades, if you go, you have to be like karma yogi, working out your temperaments without asking for results, you know. That then works, otherwise that even doesn't work. That's very important in that. In that also working, you have to be very selfless, by grades even. Let's say you cannot appease your gratifications and sensations or griefs or attachments and then call it by grace. You know what I mean? By grace will work only when you are karma yogi. That is, when you by temperament work out your karmas. Dedicate the results unto the Lord. That's called dedicate.
1: But really, you're doing the same thing anyway.
0: Exactly, this is what I mean. Only the ways are different, that's all. They're doing exactly the same thing.

0: So demons are always standing around to enter in. That's a mild picture yet. I was going to present a very horrible picture, but I thought people would be scared. So I just left it there. And that's a very secure and sure plank you stand on. It's safe. You don't have to be jealous of anyone. You don't have to find excuses for them. Do you agree with me? Just to stand on that, it's very simple. God is here and now. Perhaps that phrase is too common to be used nowadays, here and now. Everybody is using. Right from most ignorant to the most realized. Right from the sociologist, poet, artist, writer, philosopher, up to any other side. But even then is truth. So what the language goes, God is here and now. Don't leave that safe and sound plank. Anything else is howling demons waiting to kind of pounce upon you. And you say, oh, by George. It's safe. It's simple. It's sure. Anytime you go astray, come back home, God plank is ready. Again you stand and find rest. Find poise, serenity, peace. What do you say? Do I hurt you too much? No, at least insult me once in public. I say, at least insult me once in public. I expose you in public all the time. Take revenge. And see the duel. The recoil on your head back. Okay, tell me.
1: You've exposed me. Yeah. I feel lighter about it. I react if I watch for something.
0: Yes. I mean good to you though. Do you believe me?
1: I do believe.
0: Good. I may sound bad at times, but that's my another weapon. When good doesn't work, I just use another weapon. You call it bad. I don't call it bad. I say that's very practical for me. If I had to be devil to be doing good to you, I don't mind to be devil, though I know I'm not devil. But it appears to you devil, and if it does good eventually to you, it's okay with me. You know? The way you see it is not my problem, that's yours. No? Eventually it's for your good. Okay? It's better now. In olden days, man used to be protector of woman. But in the modern age, women can be protectors of men. It's equal rights. Partly so, and partly also because man is tired. Woman wants to help him. Okay? So yes, in response. Don't think eternally anything is so created that it will remain so. If man has had upper hand, again sometime woman could have upper hand. There have been nations, or rather in medieval period, men married 5 wives. There have been nations like Nepal, for example, and some African nations where women would have 5 husbands. It was perfectly social. What I mean is that nothing is, if a man had upper hand over a woman, woman could have even, but not that I want that way either, but it could be equal even. The things are changeful always, they're not permanent. We have to learn from experience. You like that word? So far social concepts are concerned, moral, human concepts are concerned, yes. Experience is fine word, you need that. But the spiritual domain, experiences should kind of lock and barrel be tied up, thrown into the winds. No experiences are needed for a spiritual domain, past, present or future. It's consolation only. Any experiences are just psychological, no doubt. Experiences are evolutions even. But evolution is on a collective term, we use, so sounds very good, like a spiritualizer. And a change is experience on the human individual level, sounds like tiny or something. But actually it's the same thing. On the collectivity, we call it evolution. Experience does that, no doubt. Synonymous of evolution. But any evolution, any stage you reach, is not the end in itself. In the spiritual domain, all experiences finish. God, thou art great, thou art everything. Thou art all I am, nothing. Not just a language, but inside feeling. Not only feeling, but inside real giving up that way. That's the sure sound plank, safe. Whether you reach in the beginning, in the middle, or the end, but that's the only sure security. Now this sounds as if I'm producing a kind of particular creed, a particular path, a technique. And this is the only true thing, nothing else, as any dogma would have said it. But I always repeat it, I have no dogma. It's a summum bonum, it is an end product of all the dogmas. It's a universal truth. It's not a particular dogma. Love of God, you are giving up everything unto Almighty, is what we have to supposed to do. Because His, of course this is for those who do believe in God the entity. God entity meaning God the personal God. For impersonal, of course, there are certain other things. We could talk about it, but I'll limit myself to the personal God in this retreat. Because it is His, He created it. There could be no other end product but giving back at least psychologically. You need not give Him all drums and tape recorders. He has no place to keep your tape recorders and gramophones and radios and speakers and houses. Really psychologically give. Give back to Caesar what belongs to Caesar. What belongs to Almighty, give unto Him. These are simple logical things. Psychologically. You need not give Him all children, wife. What shall He do with them? He's not waiting for our clothes or relationships or properties to be given unto Him. That's a side issue. Is a symbolic giving in a physical sense unto Him is a symbolic giving, that's all, so that we learn. If you say burn incense before the God's image, or offer the flowers, or give Him gifts, or feed the poor people, or surrender my kind of commodities unto Him, now that's only symbolic of your mind's giving, that's all. But that's not exact giving that God needs. That God is telling us. He needs psychological way to go. The hang-ups in the mind, where the mind would be free. And in that freeship, in the free space of your being, that you would see Him. Mind which is occupied with one thing or ten things is occupied. Nobody will sit in that chair if you put a sign occupied. When you come back from the restroom, nobody sits there. Even if others are standing, no place, but occupied is there. It's vacant, anybody will say it. It is in our mind space. Our space has to be clean. We hang up psychological blocks we have to give up. That you have to learn how to give. God needs them is not a problem. It's not a question. That's our own freedom. Mind gets vacant. You feel free soul. Because that belongs to Him. His Almighty is a creator, therefore. So when we preach, surrender everything unto Lord, something not that we are making you be great about it, something that you are going to be kind of puffed up about renunciation, puffed up about let go. It's kind of egoless ego. You know, ego seems to be egoless and then gets puffed up so much that feels great and feels nearness to God as a trap. Nearness to God is that which gives you sense of freedom, relaxation, love, peace, joy. It's not the aim of the any human block on earth, any nation, any constitution. Does not it aim to the joy, happiness, and peace, and wisdom, knowledge, education, what they call education, economic freedom, social freedom, human freedom, you know, all those such kinds of freedom. Do not they aim at this? The problem with the spirituality is that it just finishes that, you know, what others dream about. What the economic, social, human, national, political ambitions endeavor by writing or by their pious wishes, spirituality just accomplishes those. It just finishes the game. That you get that free space within you, the freedom, the joy, the love, the relaxation. That's the aim of any human endeavor. Why we are understanding otherwise as if this is the otherworldly thing, no? This is the menace they have created since thousands of years. This is otherworldly. I can debate, discuss, on and on. They just created this nonsense. Calling it otherworldly is going to apply there, not here. But when it comes to their psychology, what do they say? Why do you go there? Is it because it is there? They will say. And if we say peace and joy is there, therefore we are going there, this is otherworldly. You know what I mean? It's just fanciful thinking of human fallacies. They wouldn't understand what they're seeking. The very thing is very available in a very easy way. Why is other world? You want peace, joy there or here? You want here, no? Therefore you're seeking. But this is otherworldly where it is true, and where it is untrue is not available. We say it is here. You want peace and happiness here where it belongs to. Okay. That's what we're talking about. The mental hangers, blocks, selfishness, greed, attachments, we're talking about. They're here, no? They're not there. Where will you clean the garbage? There, when it is here. Garbage is here, you'll clean there. You have to clean here and go there. Or if you don't want to go there, that's sufficient. You'll find it here and now. Just a whole philosophy. That all these calculations, the gears of the brain get worn out, tired, headaches. Still then we think and think and think as if we would experience more better things than that. It goes on. Simple thing, give Caesar what belongs to Caesar. That's all. Otherwise it becomes kind of human tricky business. Mine is mine, yours is mine. Everybody is busy with that. Mine is mine, yours is mine. Sounds okay, nice poetry. But if you bisect and dissect and kind of research upon it, what it comes to. One term. There's always a definition for one word. That's called selfishness. Others have it. Why they have it? I don't have, I want it. The thing I wanted, if others have it, why don't we be happy about it? The thing you are seeking would make you happy. If somebody else says, why are you jealous about it? Why not freeing your mind from these hang-ups and make it free? Don't you need freedom? Don't you? Why I have to remind you? Whatever your other relations be and home be, or duties be, you know, I'm not fighting with your duties. I'm simply saying these hang-ups and psychological, a cobweb. You create a kind of cobweb by spiders. Mind is a cobweb of created the spider, which is the ego. You have to roll it back, as a spider does. Spider rolls back the cobweb onto himself. Ego has to do the same. Duty is a power. Those are functions, a phenomena. The free space you find in you, the joy, is transcendental. This is only when you remember your Creator back and all all things unto him back. Therefore, thy will be done, thy kingdom come. That's not a great credit up to us. It's just we are going to give back thing what belongs where. It's kind of debt, a loan that we are giving back. There's nothing great about it. If you return the loan back to someone, you don't feel great about it. If you do, that's egoistic. Look, I returned my loan. How great I am. Many people don't do that. If many people are not good, and if I'm becoming good, the credit goes to my goodness as if that's a real thing, commodity. But being good is just a natural phenomenon human beings should have. It is just expected. To give back the loan is expected. If we give back, those things will belong to the Creator. There's no credit to us. That's what we should do. And what we should do, it constitutes religion. That's being religious. When you offer psychologically to God, God, thou art great, thou art everything, I am nothing. Give me my peace and joy and freedom. We are being religious, that's all. No? That's what we need. There's no greatness about renunciation. On the contrary. There was a saint who used to say, actually the greatest renunciation is that you renounce to God. Because that's the highest thing that you are renounced. Now if you are renouncing the tables and chairs, or a radiogram, or something like that, there's nothing to be great about it. You already have renounced the greatest thing, if you have God. That's the biggest renunciation. You're already a very big renunciate. Being religious is nothing else, just remembering back our Father, our Creator, our God. That's all. And in that you find love. The peace, the joy, the freedom that you need, you relax. Once you do this, I'll show you. The world is heavenly. Not only world, this whole galaxy, this universe. To study the stars and suns into the background of black space, the dark Mother Nature, a thousand of suns and moons, galaxies. Not dark. There's a light within that. The space within that Mother Nature, the Divine Mother, universe, has light throughout. That energy is endless. It's just kind of inexhaustible. If you could tap that source, how could you tap that if you're having so many hang-ups in the mind and blocks? If you're not able to tap that energy, the source, the light is everywhere, not only there, here. Everywhere. You have to just hook the, what you call that? In there you call plug. What do you call it?
2: Socket.
0: And then the electricity is there, light is there, everywhere. There, of course, in the whole space. Thousands and millions and billions of suns and moons are just tiny bit. They are big also in one way, and they're very small. But you are not separate then. You are not different in the sense you are not kind of lesser or more than that. You are also one star. Earth is one planet, though no doubt about it. It has light, it has heat, it has everything. You and I are also moving bodies. We are the mechanism, what God has the mechanism. To a geologist or a physicist, it may appear that those are suns and moons and galaxies and universes and black holes or white holes and quasars or whatever. They may describe in their own fragmented terminology like photons, neutrons, electrons and so on. But who knows? Who knows? And I don't think anybody yet can reject it, though we have no way of proving it, that who knows? If we believe the sentence of the Bible, God made man in his own image. And if God has the image, meaning because we have image now, therefore God should have image. And who knows, within that universal form and image of God, all these stars and planets and galaxies are in. And there may be outline of the image of God somewhere, the head also. We are not able to see that. We are seeing the in-between some things. It can probably be tested or proved. I don't know yet. I'm not going deep into these matters yet. Who knows, if your human body would be kept in a certain microscope or machinery and would blow up, not blow up you in pieces, blow up the diagram or the image so much that outlines are not seen, that they will be able to see stars and planets in your small body. I don't know whether they have done this yet. Well, one day, if you can collect $25 billion, we can start the research. Okay. And the project. $25 billion. It's not much. Or $600 million, something like that. We form a committee and we'll research on the human body, that you could see the stars and planets and galaxies, quasars, black holes in one body. If you believe God made us in His own image, and God has that universal form, must be in us. At least I believe so. So much is in you. You're afraid to give up, let go. How will you know all these things? The psychological hang-ups, if you want to cherish those, how are you going to grow? How are we going to evolve further even? How are we going to promoted even? If you are going to read all the time, same textbooks every year, the principal will call you a dull boy, he'll please go home and sit there and help your father's business. What else? We are going to the same school right away with attachments, greed, hang-ups, selfishness. How are we going to grow and promote ourselves to the kingdom of God, to bring the divine earth as it should be? Change means transformation. Transformation meaning something else. Something else than now. If now is not the perfect thing. If now is not the perfect thing, then something else which would make us perfect, no? If you're perfect now, it's fine, then don't grumble and complain. In this way, if you truly see that there's joy in giving up unto Himself, unto God, it's a joy. It frees you from jargon of thinking. Makes you real, real kind of full with love. And that is what you need. That's a food which no other food can transcend. If your heart is full with love, you don't miss anything. You don't need anything else. It's a perfect food. Even then, after that, if you want to eat the physical food, you know, that's okay. There's nothing wrong to eat things. But the fulfilling, very filling food is not of the belly. It's of the soul. The education of the soul is called spirituality. The education of the belly is called economics. The education about sociology is called the psychology, mind, and so on. Problems are too many. But there's a tap, a source, a soul, which could regenerate you, which if you could tap it, it will grow, make you full with love. It's nothing, it's a psychological hang-up to give up what I'm talking about. Holding on to them, you miss the freedom and the joy and the peace. God is the greatest. You have to agree. Not only agree, you have to do about something about it. The ultimate answer is the God on top. There's 20th century, 40th century. Is it Chicago, New York, or Golden? Truth is the same. You should know how to tap that energy from the holy sky. The sky is not only there as we see it, it's a kind of dimensional dimension, a kind of mirage. Dimensional mirage, the sky is there. It's actually continued up till here. The sky is throughout, around you. It's just not there, it's a kind of projection of the eyes only. It's here too, the sky. It's all over, around you. You're a part into the sky, or a space as you call it. We are in this space. We're missing this space within us. It's too full. The drum is loaded. There's no space within the drum. Therefore we fight and tension, tell each other, I want my space. You know? You know, don't we do that? A space eternal and finite space. Are you fighting for that space? Inside is full, with drum is garbage. There's no space within. Space is everywhere. Allow yourself to hang up some blast, give up. Space is too much. It's an infinite space. You could swim into it in a certain free way. Don't think the barriers are anybody else's in you. It's just your barriers. You blocked yourself up, as in contrast to God. You created barricades of your own wishes, desires, jealousy, selfishness, attachment, greed, all those impurities. Blessedness comes when heart is pure. With the impure heart, blessedness, even if comes, goes back. Where does it lodge? Who's going to decorate the garbage with flowers? Nobody does it. We throw back the dry flowers and garbage. We don't decorate the garbage with flowers, do we? You have to clean that garbage, then put the flowers. Otherwise, there'll be garbage too. It's a simple thing. God, thy will be done, thy kingdom come. After surrender, gives you sense of freedom. Because you are offloading your burden onto him. But not a portion of burden. Now that's a trick again. It's easy for anyone to offload a portion of the burden of the mind onto him and keep what is selfishly needed. What is already kind of discarded, you give unto God. God, this is yours. Why? Because I want to buy a new tape recorder. Therefore, this old tape recorder, anyway, I don't want it, you take it. There's a story about Nichiketa, a famous story. There was a king, a great king, pious, religious, very nice king. He had a son called Nichiketa. And this king used to have yagnas, that is sacrifices, and used to, on those fire worship days, festival days, used to feed Brahmins, give donations of cows and cattle to others, have a great festival, feed thousands, and so on, which has a merit in it. Not from so much of salvation point of view, but from the worldly point of view, it has certain merit. And he used to do that off and on, was a great king. Once, he used to give thousands of cows in donation or gift to those blessed poor people, Brahmins or whatever you call them. His son, who was about 5 years old, one day on that festival, saw his father giving him all the cows, which were old and barren. And this son of 5 years old was a wise son, no doubt, Nishiketa. When he saw, the father is giving him only those which are old cows and which are barren now, he felt intuitively that's not the right thing to do. He's getting rid of those simply. He went to his father and said, Dad, he didn't say Dad, either, you know. He says, Father, whom are you going to give me? And his father got angry. He was busy. Thousands of cows being distributed, thousands of people there to be fed, festivals. He was busy, and this son, 5 year old, making a joke about it. Whom are you going to give me? And his father got angry. He said, I'll give to good death, what they call yama, you know. Like, they curse sometimes, Muhammad Abinato, that's Indian, which means, I'm not going to die soon. Something like they get fed up, parents, and they something, I don't know in America what they say, though. What do they say?
1: Drop dead.
0: What, pardon?
1: Drop dead.
0: Drop dead. Drop dead. No. Good. Thank you very much. I want to learn this colloquial thing. So now I'll repeat it. You'll see that. You're caught. Okay. So the father told him that I give you unto death, you know, something like that. So that be away, you know. And this boy Nichiketa was already a great sage from previous births. He took it literally. He had certain occultism or yoga powers in him. He was yet a child, 5 years old, but he was a great boy, immortal boy. And he took it very literally, not only because he was a great yogi or a sage of the previous births, but also because in those days they used to take the father's commandment or saying utterance as a gospel of God. Now my father has told me, I give unto death. So literally he wanted to carry it out. He didn't tell his father was busy. He went somewhere in the room, sat down quiet, meditated, and concentrated upon what we call God, death God, Yama by name. And he got so lost into that trance that that God did appear before him. And his soul he carried there, leaving the body there and on the earth. And he's a powerful God, God of death. He's not terrible as you think. He's a very benevolent God. Now, this may be news to you, good news. God of death is very benevolent. If he would not do what he's doing since millions of years, we'd have holocaust here, hellish things here. Death is really benevolent to act, but I'm not touching that point in details today. The death is benevolent, but we weep when a person dies, no? But that's our fallacy, a perversion of thinking, an ignorance and attachment. Real is a benevolent God. We should be thankful to God for creating such a transforming thing which gives a renewed life and vitality again and again. It gives more refreshing some gardening, as if you pull out whole the lawn every time and refresh it again with something. But that's a different subject. And he took Nichiketa there and asked him, son, what do you want? Okay, I give you this, many kingdoms, many horses, elephants, jewels, emeralds, rubies. The boy refused, I don't want all these things. I want salvation. Because my father told me, I give you unto death, so I've come to you. Just take me, give me salvation. You know. And always God does what? He right away doesn't give you salvation. Be sure about it. Whenever you ask, he doesn't give you. He first tests you. And how you succeed. Don't think his mercy is simply ignoring your acts and giving you everything. Please be sure. Prove me wrong if you can. Don't think God is merciful to the extent that he'll ignore your follies and actions and wrongs and just give you salvation. He'll test you first. And when he tests you, if you succeed in tests, then you're given that salvation. If you fail, then you again recycle yourself. There's always a case. It's called chakra, the rotation, the rounds. So Nichiketa passed in all the tests. Whatever temptations God gave, whatever could be possibly given on earth, he offered everything to Nichiketa. Nichiketa right away refused. I want one thing. Eventually, death God got pleased with him and said, okay, son, I'll give you salvation. Along with that, I give you two or three, said, more boons, if you can ask. So he gave him salvation, and then two boons or three, and then he came back himself on earth too, as a realized soul, as a sage. Then the story ends. Now this may be allegory, or may not be true. We believe it is true. But there's a symbolic meaning behind it. That you could tap that source in such a way. All the material and spiritual gains can be fulfilled in abundance. It's all around us. Provided you give up the hang-ups. Nichiketa, fortunately, didn't have any blocks and hang-ups. If he had, in those 5 years of this particular age, might have finished. He got aware of it. And he couldn't be trapped. But if we really see ourselves, how we get trapped every now and then, whether they are our subconscious temptations or they are given from outside, we have all chances of being tempted than not. If God were to all of us give abundant certain boons, I don't know how many will say, God, I just want to be at your feet. Now we will say it in satsang. But if that real test came, real test unaware, that is when we are unaware, unguarded moments, in our unguarded moments, if God were to ask us boons, do you think sincerely how many would say, God, I want to be at your feet? 1% will be maximum. Now it will be 99%, if I ask now. Naturally, because it's a brainwash. It's a satsangized brainwash. But in our unguarded moments, in our usual moments, in our natural phenomena, natural behavior, in our very day-to-day behavior, how many would say, God, I want to be a Chupit? How many will be Nichiketas? How many will be that brave lad, that bold soul? Nichiketa's name is like Arjuna in the Gita. You need not fight for that name. But how many will be so bold and heroic? They'll say, God, I don't want anything. Temptation will be before your eyes, not only fanciful thinking like I'm giving you. Concretely, God, just produce before. This is a kingdom, these are elephants, these are white horses, these are marble thrones, or these are emeralds and rubies, or just unknown phenomena, phenomenal things from other planets. Not only uranium and radium or whatnot. Beyond that, unknown things on other planets, just surprising to your eyes and senses, that your senses couldn't take him. He'll say, this is too much for me, God. How many would be able to avoid those temptations? Now here we should judge ourselves. We think too much of us, no? Just judge yourself in this karma. I'm not judging you. You judge yourself. That on which list you are, the blind ones or the wise ones? Everybody thinks has two eyes. There was a very great joker, Birbal, minister of humor, you know, minister meaning senator. One king had a senator for humorous department. His name was Birbal. And he was a man in the whole court at the palace of the Emperor Akbar, very great Mughal emperor, historically. True. And this Akbar, great, and this Birbal had even liberty, even in teasing the emperor, or joking with him also sometimes, you know, he had an access. And that emperor had kept him for that purpose, to keep him kind of laughing or teasing him or something, to keep his blood kind of relaxed. So he was a great hunter, and so on and so forth. And many of the kings used to be whimsical, at least a portion of them. It couldn't be otherwise. So one day he called Birbal, that senator of humor, who had a portfolio of humor department, and said, Birbal, I want to know in my kingdom how many are blind and how many are open eyes. And Birbal said, okay, sir, a king, your majesty, you give me some time. And it used to be that Birbal used to create very difficult situation for Akbar. Whenever Akbar wanted Birbal to do something, he created so many nose-bleeding difficulties for the king. And king had to provide this in order that he should provide the king what king wanted, you know. So he told Akbar, that sir, you'll have to go with me incognito, change the dress, on the crossroads of the road streets, those lanes, bizarre lanes, we will go and sit together. Nobody should know you are the king or emperor. He said, why should I go? Well, that is a story Birbal used to make him, kind of those things. They changed their dresses. Nobody could know his Birbal and Akbar. And they took a certain handmade cottage industry type, very obsolete, primitive type of machinery, and grinding something, let's say chilies. Something grinding machine, which was a new thing for them, primitive certain kind of obsolete thing nobody had seen. And he was grinding something. In the early morning, they both went, and on the crossroads, they spread a certain poor type of carpet and put the machine, and Birbal started doing this. And he told Akbar, king, that you take the paper and pencil, I'll give you the list, index, and we'll make the statistics, how many are blind, how many are open-eyed. And so early morning, people started leaving their homes, going for their work and job, whatever. Everybody passing through, he said, sir, what are you doing? He said, Akbar, write his name in blind. And by the day, by the sunset when they ended, they found 99% blind in the kingdom. Akbar says, too much, let's go home. Everybody come in asking, right?

You see how simple it is. It's just you open eyes and see first what Birbal is doing. What are the prophets telling us? Just open your eyes. What are the sages telling you? What are the sons of God telling you? See whether you are not made in the image of God. Otherwise, we'll be always doing reluctantly karma yoga. It's a reluctant karma yoga we apply. Karma yoga has not to be reluctant. It has to be very willing karma yoga. When you open your eyes, you see, it's a very, very simple truth. You tap the energy anywhere. You don't have a special socket anywhere even. You can tap anywhere, within you and without you. But first make your space clear in your mind. These blocks and hang-ups, just clean them, like cobwebs. And then see when the freedom is born, the joy is born, the peace is born, the love is born, the relaxation, you find finite energy coming in you. You are the channel, you are the instrument through which it goes. All the stars and galaxies are within you, also without you. It's a magnified thing. It's a miniature, everything. We are made in image of God. Commentaries may differ, though, on this statement of the Bible. I may be saying in one way. Maybe some others might say something else. But if God made man in his own image, which man? Any man or just few men? Have this universal outlook. I believe God made man in his own image. I believe it. But that's not the consolation alone. Do you realize it? That you are made in the image of God. That God is within you. Kingdom of God is within you. Are you realizing it? And if you want to realize, the mind has to be reckoned. Just evaporate everything, garbage, just put in the fire. Fire of austerities, fire of penances, fire of meditations, fire of practices. Consume the garbage. The more you consume by your austerities, penances, by your self, I wouldn't say too much mortification, but a kind of purification. You need a purification. I don't say you're a sinner, go and repent. Otherwise you'll be in eternal hell. But we do need purification. There are no two views about it. It's indisputable. We need purification of these cobwebs and things like that. Once you do that, you find the space. Otherwise, you'll be expecting others to give you space. You ask, expect others. Always ask others to leave you alone so that you find their space. It's a myth. The space is already within you if you find it. It's your own cobwebs. Your mind is a prison yourself.

You don't achieve so great things in easy way. As you would say, I'm saying as you would say. For me it is easy though. But as you would say, it's difficult. But without paying the price, vigilance is the price for freedom. You have to pay the price somewhere. Purification is the biggest religion, biggest meaning. Purification is the only great austerity like truth is. And you become blessed. It's not difficult really, I'm trying to make it easy. If you remember, not all things I say, but those few applicable things will work. Purify yourself, remove the cobwebs, find your space. You need that space, I know. It's already there. And that space is not dark. It's full with light, it's enlightenment. It was dazzling energy. It looks dark because of our blindness. Because our eyes are not enough instrument to see that light within this space. It is our blindness which makes us see the light as darkness. So I had said before, the darkness is so much dazzling light that our instrument of eyes is not capable to see as light, so we see dark. That's true too, but there's another explanation. Because our eyes are blind, we see dark. Light is there. If you close your eyes, you see darkness. The space is all light. That universal form of God, if you ever could even not imagine a dream, but behold, you'll see what it is. It's not an awestruck you will become, but you will become God, a universal form when you see. Awestruck is the first reaction though. If ever the universal God would be a vision for you, you'll first be awestruck though. Beyond that, you'll be humble and devout and just head down. And then you'll find yourself as God too. It's infinite. In one sense, the boundaries of God's body may be billions and billions and billions of universes away. But again, the same truth is that it could be had just there, here and now. There's no time and space involved into that. Science is trying to prove this today. It may take time to prove. That what would have taken you billions of light years away, you could do in a few seconds. There's a process. I call that, now there are many types of expressions. One of the expressions I would call, that's love of God. That what it would have taken you billions of births, you might finish in a few seconds. Just loving God. Now, if you judge yourself, how much you really, not just now, how much you love the God, you will see. We have forgotten it, unfortunately. But we have remembered too many other things. We are busy with too many other things. Our mind is occupied with many other aims and objects and projections. How much God we have been seeking and loving. Here lies the whole trick, that the easiest thing is the most difficult. Availability of God, the vision of universal form of God, which is the easiest thing, has become the most difficult thing all the time because the mind is so busy with other things. Psychologically stuffed in. And then you want security of that stuff, garbage. And make it a safe deposit. And then care for it. And then you want attention for the garbage. Otherwise you get icky. And then each thing leads to another, second then to third, third leads to fourth, and then it's a kind of conglomeration of the whole Pandora's box circus. And mind becomes busy animals. Therefore love of God becomes a kind of dream only, not a vision. Clear your minds, purify, simplify, change is so easy. We tap the sources there or here. In your camper, in your room, in your whatever you could realize. A simple thing, just one thing. Forget all other things I have been saying. Just one thing, if you remember. Purify your hearts and see God. So, it's a formula, call it, doesn't matter.
But you are avoiding purifying your heart because the selfishness will have to be given out. Then you don't see God. Then the Birbal says, tells Akbar, write his name in blind fellows. He doesn't want it. He wants to keep selfishnesses too and then see God too. He wants God's bounties. He doesn't want to give up what he has in the mind. So not a cross section. It's very direct, frank thing. It's not dissection, bisection, crosswise visions or something. It's a direct vision. Purify your heart, simplify it. Love will grow. You'll see God. And it'll appear before you. In the form will be in the form which will be the most pleasing to you. Form of your own choice. That is the aim of life. Whether you call economic, sociology, morality, cultural, political, human, it's a material what you call it, but the ultimate aim of life is to see the vision of God. There are no two views about it. Whether you accept today or 10 years hence, ultimate aim of all human life is vision of God. Not mechanically, but through love. That's how Vedavya has got the whole satisfaction, ultimately. When he sang the glories of God, as a matter of fact, even among human endeavors, among the many, many expressions we need and do, whether it is our finger, pressure points, what do you call that? Acupuncture is needles. Acupressure or whatever. Many expressions like art, singing, painting, sculpture, writing poetry, writing thesis, creating bridges, many expressions, let us say million expressions human endeavors have. Do you know highest expression is what? Among the human level. Highest expression. We're talking about the aims of life. They say to be a doctor would be an aim of life, to be an attorney, or to be a millionaire, or to be a scientist, to be a this thing. These are many expressions only. A human being wants to express himself through building a bridge, through drawing a painting, through singing, through writing a poetry, through writing a letter to somebody. These are all expressions only. We're trying to make those expressions to express ourselves. That's all. There are many mediums. Maybe a building, you architect wants to construct a building. Somebody makes a road. Somebody invents a car and builds it, a spaceship. These are expressions only. But among all, if I'm right, do you know what is the highest expression among these only? Which could be the greatest aim of life? You may be surprised. It's a very nice point. But you may be surprised about it. Even then, the aim of God, that is, vision of God, is superior. They have through machinery. I have a book if somebody wants to read. I'll give the name tomorrow about it. And he has proved by scientific researches the music is the highest expression of all human endeavors. They have psychological, through machinery, kind of tested all many, many people of their professions. And they have seen the highest expression of human being through all the pores, our body, our senses. Where you are affected the totally most is through music. But even then, of course, their research is on a different level. Even then, the aim of life is just not that. The nearest possible thing to God is music. Not music necessarily as we may mean. This is highest music kind of quality type, which will be divine music, very highly elevating music, uplifting music, which transports you to some other level that way. That kind of, this highest expression a human faculty could give. But even then, meaning, if supposing to me somebody offers to be a king, or offers me to be the best musician, let's say, going by these theses, I might choose to be a musician. You know what I mean? Actually, now, there are many aims in life, but there is one common aim of all lives. That is a vision of God. Even music, because highest expression is not the God itself. Music is not a God itself. It leads to you there. There's a vision of God through which these... For which these expressions we may use, though.
karma yoga is one expression. That if you are a reluctant karma yogi, it will be illusions. If you are reluctant something, you don't achieve it. But whenever you sincerely apply your mind to it and heart to it, you'll see the highest aim of all human endeavors, the vision of God. All these things should lead there. Whenever you may realize that aim is a different question, but one day you'll see the highest satisfaction, the fulfillment, the endeavors you seek, the many, many aims you seek, underneath have this one drop purpose. Whether consciously you know it or unconsciously you know it, either way. The vision of God, the universal form, where you find the glory of God, which is unspeakable, which is indescribable, the glory of God. The vision which keeps you quiet and silent. That great silence you enter into, with the most utmost pure heart, that will keep you silent, will keep you fulfilled, satisfied. And that will be not with these eyes. These eyes can't see that. It's some inner eye, it's some inner vision that it extends into billions and billions of universes. There's no end, it's indescribable. This all could be achieved or rather realized simply by love. I'm not trying to be professional about love. I'm not a missionary. It's a shortcut. Now, if you want longer roads, there are many. Do not give up hang-ups, do not love. Practice Satta Yoga first. That's nice for body, to some extent for mind. And then achieve your duties, whatever they are. Good. Have a certain limited aim in your life, to earn money or be a doctor or a barrister or a golfer or, you know, golfer. Okay. And then be good to some people who are around you. It's the highest religion. And then give benediction, thanks to God for the bread He has given you. I think He's bound to give the bread though. And then don't trespass into the jurisdictions of others' freedoms. That's a nice human life. It doesn't leave you fulfilled though, unfortunately. Those are good things. But those good things do not give you salvation, don't give you the vision of God. If you don't see God, then life is unfinished. Whether you leave everything, go to God, is material. But wherever you are, hang up psychologically has to be the purification of the hearts. So that love could really express, not just remains a poetry on paper. Many people write poetry on love, but when it comes to their personal relationship the next time, next moment is hatred and jealous and prejudices. They can't. They write poetry about love, next moment they can't love the nearest one living with them. That's not the love I'm talking about. But the love which really, truly, concretely emerges out of, it springs out of your pure heart. That love. The heart has no dark corners. It has no hang-ups. Cries. Your duty, your life, your professions will not suffer. If they are suffering now, because your mind is confused. Because your mind is not at poise. It's not concentrated. It's scattered. Therefore, you neither love nor become successful in life. I mean, some of you. But those who have been successful in life too, ask them. They're not fulfilled. So-called success of life doesn't make them fulfilled and satisfied. Only because that's not the aim of life. Only because that's not the ultimate. Even if you get a, relatively speaking, a success in life, many have got it, even then they don't feel satisfied. The pure reason, that's not the highest aim. Highest reason, highest aim is vision of God. If you meet your Almighty, you meet your Creator, you become one with Him through love. That's your vision. That's a universal form you're seeking through science, through physics, through chemistry, through your carpentry, through music, retreats, whatever. That's the ultimate aim of all life endeavors. Once you decide this, it's easy to achieve. This may make you suffer in life. No, I don't agree somehow with this philosophy.
It makes you suffer in life. What it makes you suffer in life is you see that when you go towards God and you suffer in certain other things, why do you call it a suffering? Why don't you just take it as a phenomenal change? Just an example. If you are traveling towards God and somebody comes in your home, takes away your chair, that's a very insignificant point though. You will magnify it. And you come back and chair is now, God, I went and worshipped you in the temple. I went to the church. I came back, even my chair is stolen. This is one way of looking at it, that going towards God you suffer more. Why don't you take the other way? These changes are necessary. If the chair is not there, then what? Can't you sit down on the carpet or buy another chair if you can? Why just can't you take somebody immediately and took it away? But you can't do that, no? You see, why? Because hang-ups are there. Magnify the examples now. Let's say you go towards God, you begin to lose friends. Another example. Why don't take it? It was a burden anyway. Why don't you thank God, I mean, for that? Why do you take it as suffering? Business collapsed. You're worshipping God too much. You got busy in worshipping God and God dwindled your business. God, I worship you, all this business should flourish, I should dwindle. Of course, God won't discuss with you so much. But he might have said, that did you call me for your flourishing of the business or you called me for my sake? If the business has dwindled, then that's the way it should, no? How many businesses you are going to do? This business, all God finding to. How many businesses you do? Oh, but God, this should flourish. God, okay, leave up to me, I'll see it, whatever it mean. But we can't give up that way. That's a problem. We calculate the sufferings in our own human values, no? Always. Evaluation is according to the level we are on, no? Always. We do not change the evaluation to the extent it should. Why should these clutches be necessarily so? Or if they want to remain that way, fine. If not, then what? If the highest vision of God is the highest aim of life, why should it not be the best thing? The only thing. If other things suffer or not suffer. Not necessarily that they suffer, actually. I just mean to give an example of the pessimistic side, that even if things would suffer, there's another side too of things. That without achieving the aim of God also we suffer and lose many things in life. Even otherwise. Why? We are not taking them as a natural phenomenon. And just live with it, whatever it is. It's not always a dark side, there's a bright side too in life. Some people when worship God more, go nearer God, their life flourish in other departments too, with some people. Either way, it's a phenomenal change. It's not the highest aim. Highest aim is what the Creator has done for us. That get back that vision with a purified crystal clear pond, lake-like, crystal clear pond-like mind. That when the pond, the water is very still, clear, brilliant, the sun shines very nicely. That's called purity of heart. That doesn't mean afterwards you can row the boat on the pond. If you want to swim and bathe in that pond, you can do, ruffle it. But first see the vision. Then you want to get the boat inside. Kind of disturb the water, it's fine. Then you want to play, have your duties, have your life in many departments, it's fine. But first see the vision. That we are not just tiny bits, these, in one way we are tiny bits. But in another way each body is a universe. You are the cluster of galaxies within you, surely. But we have forgotten this game of the mind. That is, the creation of the body and mind, which has taken its own millions of years of evolution. We have often forgotten how we are managing our body. It's automatic now. Many things are automatic, but they are not automatic. We are doing it. But we have become so unconscious about it that subconsciously we circulate the blood through the heart pumping. Or we make the motion of our limbs, or make the ears hear, or create the phenomena in the stomach and everywhere in our body fumbling in such a way that that's not known to us. But all the time unconsciously we are doing it, it's not automatic as you might think. We've forgotten this phenomena we've created, that whole galaxies are within your reach and easily reachable, because once you begin to be conscious, begin to open your eyes and be aware,
You'll see everything is just so easy to learn, easy to understand. That alone your body complex, you begin to concentrate and know it. You'll see how you're doing it. Your lung purification oxygen, your heart pumping, your digestion system, the life force running through all your limbs is within your control. You're doing it already. You're a creator of your body and mind. But often you become so automatic and conscious about it that now you say you don't know. All these motions in your body, the forces traveling through, the balancing factors, the digestive functions, the motor nerves, the sensory nerves, the oblongatas and all those modulas and whatever, you have really landscaped it and runs the pipes through watering system, the sprinklers. And when it's automatic, you just turn one switch on, you forget about who did it. It's just happening, but it's just not happening. You're doing it. If you know your body-mind complex alone, you will know what the universe is. But this knowledge cannot come to us without being pure. Hearts have to be pure and simple. Then whole wisdom knowledge comes to you. I need not teach you the figures and information. That's what they do in the colleges and schools. They give all the statistics. But I mean awakening, the purity. Through that you know, really know. You'll see it. Your previous births, your coming births, every knowledge comes to you. The mysteries of universe, as we call it. Simply purity of heart, love of God, can give you everything. God will tell you, this is it, this is it, this is it, and you'll see it. But God won't tell you unless you love Him so much. You can't just tell God, God tell me this is my question, answer. You'll see whether you love Him or not, truly love Him or not. Whether you're selfless and love Him or not. Whether you're occupied with the mental hang-ups, then you're not loving God. Even though you say, but I love you. You won't have to fight for your love, compensation. A shortcut if you want, the love of God. Longer ways. Close your nose and ears, breathe from the below, something like that. And it's purifying factor. Love is purifying itself. But it goes somehow, the whole laws of nature are such that you have to do simultaneously, you know, two ways. One is here above, something that's the purity of heart. And there's then the love of God, purity of heart. Somehow the natural forces are relative in such a way. Partly, you have to purify yourself, then love will grow. I mean, love grows, purifies you more. Again, you purify more, love grows. There's always the laws of nature that way. Both things help each other. More the love grows, the more pure. More pure you grow, more love grows. Like that. It goes on. Till both come into perfection, where the purity and love join each other at a certain level, become one thing. That will be perfection of purity and love together. Where there's true pure love, there's purity. And where there's love and purity, there's freedom and truth and joy. We're all together at that point. Wherever perfection is, you've got everything. The joy, the freedom, the love, the peace, the wisdom. At the perfected point, all these mingle together. Before that, the more truthful are, the more you're pure. More pure, the more truthful. They help each other. No more questions.

they go on shooting at some that thing. Where target is passed before you hit the guard is a practice. I want you to be fully okay. By that time this wall is demolished, doesn't matter. You'll rebuild it. But one day you'll remember me. No? That there was some troublemaker at last. Blessed are those who are troublemakers, because they'll be one day peacemakers too. At least I make you project your mind on me. If I couldn't do anything more, at least I exposed you, okay? That's enough. No? You don't want to expose it. But while exposing you, I'm exposing myself too. Who am I? I'm revealing also. No? Isn't it? So I'm not hiding myself either. While exposing you, I'm exposing myself, both ways. It's mutual. No? Then you also see me, who am I? Easy. If I don't expose you, I don't expose myself. Naturally, both remain this way. Faces, you know, here, backs meeting, no joy. No? Opening. We must open. Curtsies for society. Etiquettes for society. Opening for God. You and me both. I am not exception. I am one among you. Assuming this role. And I'm happy to do that. And not that I have to do because God has given me to do. No? I'm happy to do it because God has given me. I'm happy because He chose me. Fine. I'm not compelled to do because God has told me. And because I signed a pact of surrender with Him, so I have to do. You know? What a deliberate surrender. But what if He would make me sit among you and somebody else would to speak or shoot like I'm shooting? I'll be happy still. You can try. Why? Not because I'm happy by nature. By nature I'm a very silent fellow. But I'm happy because I'm doing His job. My happiness lies not in my tidbits, not in my fanciful thoughts, but because it is His work. Satisfies me. Now problem lies, or the ball lies in your court. How you take it. I can easily say, I have seen the way, so I show you or tell you. You can easily go on that. But it's your free will which has to admit it. That this is the way. The doesn't mean only. That's one of the ways. So you could reach to where lies your beloved Lord, the true Self, your beautiful sourceful image, your benign face. Your true Self. Realize your exquisite, radiant image. Words are feeble to express it.
And that is you, your true self. Why have you to be just all right, just okay, just icky? Why? Why you have to be so miserable or pitiable? Can we not cancel just this moment all the past sins and things? Yat kripatam aham bande paramananda madhavam. Just a little bit dazzling ray of God's grace. Responded to your little ray of love for God. Cancels all sins, all your ignorance, all your deficiencies, setbacks, drawbacks, your mistakes, all your childish games. Just in one moment you could erase. You can. Yat kirpa. Tamaham bande paramananda madhavam. This much, wee bit of grace of God. In return to your wee bit of love for God, wee bit meaning, if you divert yourself a little bit there, the rest he will do. One step you go forward, he comes 10 steps forward. Even that's a poor estimation. When he sees you coming in 1 step, he just runs to greet you. No? But that much you have to do. But if you meet this, say, grace is vested. Grace is there, but it is wasted. By being bimukhin, Indian word, bimukhin, meaning face other direction. As if you are approaching God with the back towards Him. God, I don't want to see you, but if you wish, you can come forward and see me. Yat kirpa, wee bit of grace. Let's make ourselves worthy of His grace, that's all. Let us not waste His grace. As a water tap is flowing and water is just going into drainage, no control. Water is there but just is being wasted, nothing being done with it. Grace is always there. Learn how to approach to God, how to love Him. Be open, exposed unto Him. Do not hide yourself before God. Not that He cannot see us. I have always said, He sees us, always sees us. But when we hide, we feel as if God is not seeing us. Putting a hand on our eyes, sun is not there. There's the grace. Remove the hand. Expose. Where is sun? Show me. Putting a hand on the eyes. You have to see with eyes. There must be a responsive cord, a responsive instrument. Grace is there. How shall we receive? There should be a responsive something. What is that responsive? For the grace? Love. And once you see that benign face of God, that's it. And that is your true self. They're hiding you from your true self. Do not be afraid of being exposed or to expose. Before God tries to catch you, it's better you show to Him. Not that He can't see, that's not a problem. Problem is not with Him to see us. Problem is whether we allow ourselves to be seen by Him. He has given a free will of putting the hand on our eyes. That free will He has given us, to hide our eyes by our own palm of the hands and negate the sun.
You could keep away God millions of years. By simple, such a big hydrogen ball called sun. Millions of TNTs could be covered up with one hand. Not one hand, on the sun. On your own eyes. We could be ignorant by our own self-impositions and cover up the total spirit. But all this can be removed in one instant. Just remove your hand. Why you are paying importance to other things than God? Very moment you can be relieved of all sins and darknesses. Grace has that power. Get up, sin no more, go, you are released. Didn't he say that? Lord Rama touched the stone of Ahilya. Ahilya got up alive. Just after ages, thousands of years, he touched the stone. She was turned into a human being. As per the stories. He hit the rock and water came out. Just by the touch, healings happen. Dead are raised. Not commonly, though we know that, but fact remains. We remove our ignorance of ages in no time by the wee bit of grace, invoked by simple response by our love and devotion. Simple things. God sees you exposed, naked, fine, doesn't matter. Be prepared for that. Openness. Be open. If you are open, matters are solved. Don't hide, don't take sides and corners. Don't hide yourself in tight corners. Be open. Not unto me, unto you, unto your God. It will be done. Hide yourself, how long? Hiding is what? Under the shelter of ego, just hiding. In a moment you could realize. Just be on that. That's one condition. Just be on that. Await the grace of God. Be on that. It will happen. Because it is already there. Firm faith. Don't doubt it. Don't be atheist. Don't allow the doubts to creep in. It is there already, always. Be on it. It will shine. Except this, we'll be atheists. I have no other definition for atheist. But one who has doubts. And your doubts in the eternal existence of God and His Spirit within you, you are atheist. There is no greater infidelity beyond it. Whereas it's already there, just beyond that, it will shine out within you. That firm faith, unshakable faith, gives you courage. Doubts create weaknesses. And weakness creates more sins. Weaker you are, more sinful you become. Weaker you are, more criminal you become. Courageous you are, I don't mean proud and arrogant. Courageous you become, more virtuous you become. Concentration develops. Weak mind cannot concentrate. Courageous mind does. Courage is born out of faith, unshakable faith, in the something which is eternally there. I don't tell you to have faith in my commodity trademark. This is my incense I have manufactured in Pune, India, brought here. Please buy it. It's a good perfumery, cheapest in the market, well decorated, bulk in this. Cheap rates, in less money,
And thank you, I have to faith in my new commodity, faith in the age-old eternal thing, already existent, firm, checkable faith, will lead you to God. Mountains move with that faith. Mukham karoti vachalam tam lung langhayate green. That unshakable faith, crippled across the mountains. But of God who is already existent, do not allow the doubt come in. It's a devil. Doubt is one of those temptations of devil, whatever the devil may mean here. I mean ego. Doubts are created by ego. The doubtful ones are egoistic persons. Doubt creates weakness. Weakness creates more sins. Sins more creates miseries. And more miseries, lamentation. Unshakable faith creates courage, more virtues, more concentration, devotion, and ultimately realization. Be courageous. Have faith. Not by what I say, but what you believe in. And if you don't believe in, discuss. No objection. Raise the objections. Raise the questions. But once you believe it is true, have faith. Do not allow the doubt to creep in. Whatever may happen, let the world go to hell. Have faith in your God. The world will become heaven. Take care of your heaven at least. You are not to worry about the whole world. Take care of your own divine heritage. Everything else will be done. Be concentrated, be courageous, be faithful. Do not become faithless, betrayers. That's a sin. Any doubts, any betrayal, any objection, any iota of higgling, haggling in thinking and believing about God's existence will not make you reach peace and joy. I mean, there's no greater hell than that disbelief. Faith is its own temple of virtues. The question may arise, what shall I do if the doubts arise? Suggest to yourself that I'm doing nonsense. I'm doubting something which I've been believing eternally true. Isn't that nonsense? Unless you say, definitely I disbelieve it, then it's fine. Be a devil. I mean, if you have to be devil, be courageous to be devil even. At least you are doing something you believe in, isn't it? If you say God doesn't exist, be on it, be a devil. And one day God will come and sit on your breast and finish you anyway. But if you believe in God, why to allow the doubt to come in? That's a betrayal, that's a faithlessness, breeds sins, or whatever it's called. And when you are so faithful, I tell you, God comes running. Here it is, grace, take it, basket full. If not three bags full. You have to be simply worthy of the grace. Worthy, be faithful. That's the worthiness. Thoroughly, indispensably faithful. Not compelled to be faithful. Not defeated faithful. Mark my words. Now I'm helpless, compelled, I can't do, you have tied me up from all sides. So naturally I have faith in you. Heart has no faith. And when there is no faith in the heart, heart cannot be courageous. Compulsion and faith doesn't make you courageous, that makes you weak, defeated one, pessimistic, wretched. That faith has no meaning, which is blind faith, what you call generally. I'm talking about awakened faith, born out of your convictions. Not because you have seen it, but because you are convinced it is true. That is living faith, awakened faith, born out of your convictions. Not of compulsion and defeatism. Not because I couldn't cope with you, I am defeated now, you are over me, what can I do? Okay, yes, whatever you say is right. To that person I would say, okay, let me finish him altogether now.
we surrender under compulsion. We had surrendered unto God out of living convictions, living beliefs, which have our conscience been telling us it's true. Conscience, not mind. But if your conscience says otherwise, I'll be the first person to tell you, stand on that and experience it. Be a devil and Lucifer if you have to be. And realize your Satanhood. But if you think this is Satan, devil, evil, wrong, something undivine, then leave it. Show the back to it. Be courageous to face God. And our faces will be cleansed and washed in His image. We shall behold divine thereby. Courage is a very, very great virtue. Next, patience. But if you misinterpret courage, it will be pride, arrogance, haughtiness, and strong-headedness. That's on the side of devil. Because I tell you frankly, God and devil are so near about, if you miss one, you take the another. Do you agree with me? When you miss the divine, you are bound to fall into the trap of undivine, sure. And devil is always standing with a big face, yawning, you know, here comes my prey, rejected by God. Now here I am using the word devil, synonymous to ego. Ego is always there to take your charge once you reject the divine. But your courage and convictions will not make ego to trample upon you. That is, it will have no power. It will be powerless. Once you make ego powerless, with wonder vanishes. And in proportion, direct proportion to the powerlessness of ego, divine gets more powerful. That is, it manifests more powerfully. Not that divine is not powerful already, but manifestedly it gets powerful. In direct proportion to the powerlessness of ego. Grow by your own convictions, which your inner heart, conscience, tells you. Not the surface mind. Surface mind is jugglery. It's just for a certain surface play. There's an internal vibratory world, which is power. That is aroused by diminishing of the ego and increasing the virtues of patience, courage, tolerance, devotion, practice, dedication, harmlessness, self-control, love, and so on. So I did include love as a virtue. This is a practice of love I was talking about. Original love, real love, is not to be practiced. That is awakened in us. But the practiced love we could somehow practice for some time. We could project a love, relative love, which you call affection, warmth, a kind of friendliness. This is one of the 10 virtues, the friendliness, by the way. One of the 10 virtues is friendliness. But do not harp too much upon friendliness as a virtue at the goal. If you pay too much importance to friendliness, it ends into attachment. Attachment is not friendliness. Attachment is clingingness, a kind of ickiness, a kind of what you call falling into the mire, muddy, something, clutchy. That's attachment. But friendliness in its own terms as a virtue is a virtue. Attachment is not a virtue, it is a sin, according to the spiritual
language. Friendliness is a virtue. Be a friend. In friend, you care for the friend. You do not become selfish. That's friendliness. A friend is he. A friend is indeed who is indeed something. Friend indeed is friend indeed. Something like that. That definition does not go with attachment. Is it okay? Is it okay? That's the definition of the friendliness. Therefore it is a virtue. Attachment's definition is different. Attachment makes you weak. It's not a virtue. So I did use the word love as a virtue for the time being, to just maintain its relative use. The friendliness, the affection, the warmth of the heart, of course. Till we do awaken and realize the intrinsic love, then of course it will be all released. There's another name of release. Love is another name of release. When truly you can love all unselfishly, you are released. That's called unconditional love. Then you are released. Or put it vice versa. When you get released, you'll be able to love all unconditionally. When you are in bondage, you love selfishly. To serve the immediate purposes. Not the absolute purpose, not the ultimate purpose. Those who care for the absolute ultimate purpose are taken care of till eternity. It's a guarantee, it's a promise of divine heritage which is within you. Just be mad after divine. Once you behold that face, divine face, you won't like anything else, or put it in different language. Then you will love all. All things lose in pardons once you behold that. But have faith. Golden world. These are two things go together always, both golden. Faith and patience. Both go together. They're simultaneous in journey. Wherever you have faith, you have patience. Wherever you have patience, you have faith. They go together. Next front is the courage and the humility. These are next phase. That madness you invert, drive back within you. God is within me, Spirit is within me. No doubts, anybody else may say anything. I've got my own convictions. I've understood, I'm convinced. I believe God is with me. That is my religion, that is my faith. And just slowly walk towards that golden world. Little bit even this much, penetrate within. The Spirit will come out running to you to catch you. But if you show back and go, try to go out, running away from it, the Spirit cannot leave its own bounds. So far there is a play of dualism. This I may clarify a little bit. So far there is a play of dualism. The Spirit has its own jurisdiction. When the dualism is over, the Spirit is all-pervading. I repeat it. So far there is a play of dualism, relativity. The Spirit or God has its own jurisdiction, whatever you call it. When you realize the Spirit and God, the dualism or relativity is over, then God or Spirit are all pervading. So far when we play in dualism, in relativity, the Spirit can come up to a certain fence beyond which it cannot transcend, beyond which it will not leave and come out. You have to go within that. Once you go within that fencing or the jurisdiction of the Spirit, it catches you.

the play is over, that goalkeeper can go anywhere. But within the terms of the play, it remains. You have to go with, the ball has to reach there. Then it catches like anything. No? So go one step inside the fencing, jurisdiction of the spirit will catch you. That's called grace. But that much effort you have to put in. Reach into the fencing, in the jurisdiction of spirit. That is your one step within. And then magic happens. But if you go without, all the time externalized, outgoing, through the 5 doors of, or 10 doors of senses, 5 doors of senses of knowledge, 5 doors of senses of perception, action, what they call it. Action and knowledge, okay. Our perception. If you go out, then naturally spirit remains within its own jurisdiction to play the game of dualism and relativity. In short, the master helps the disciples. If the disciple, a disciple, enters into a certain jurisdiction of Gurudam, then it's done. But a disciple remains by him or herself as total entity outside, then Guru also plays accordingly. Then there are two. But if you go within that jurisdiction of the Gurudam mastership, it catches you to oneness. That requires faith. Doubts may make you experience, may make you analyze, may make you calculate, may make you measure. Doubts may make you confused. They do not give you light. Doubt is an eternal enemy. There is no solution. More the doubts, more you become weak. Concentration lacks. Mind is confused. We become dull. And then we don't know where to go, what to do. What to do next? Okay, surrender to God and your Master. I try to, but it doesn't happen. Confused mind cannot surrender. Grow by that own conviction. Fortunate are those who are really convinced. And still more fortunate are those who do not forget this. Often we are convinced, we forget. This intermittent interplay of the faith and forgetfulness happens. So we have to require a supporting factor, remembrance and faith. Then you reach inside, within you. That will give you realization. Shuddhavan labhate jnanam. Faith shall reach you to realization. Doubt shall reach you to confusions. Has ever doubt reached you to realization? Impossible. Still we doubt. Why? If you doubt me, I don't care. But I do care for you. I don't care for myself if you doubt me. That's known. This body, you know, it's not mine. Even then, why do you doubt? Why do we doubt? Partly habit. Partly what? Partly habit, because we have been doubting, so we doubt. There's nothing else to do. Realization you can do, so you have to doubt now. Habit, it's something to be occupied with. How could the ego remain empty? It has to doubt, no? If it cannot realize. Partly habit. But partly what? Partly to make ego existent. If you would not doubt, ego would be gone. Subconscious play makes ego existent by doubting. All the dark forces, the forces of falsehood, tend to remain powerful only to make ego remain existent. That's all. It's a fictitious, illusory food of ego.

0: If I would not be attached, if I would not be doubting, if I would not be untruthful, if I would not be proud, how would the ego exist? If I were not to love my chair and all that, how would the ego exist? Naturally, so ego's own self-preservation teaches us how to preserve doubts and greeds and attachments, position, lovingness and haughtiness and pride and arrogance, attachments. And they, by their own vice, do not give us peace. We have known this. Grow by faith again. I do not tell you to have grown faith in Hinduism or Christianity or Buddhism. I do not talk faith in those isms. Faith in your Lord, direct faith in your God, faith in your Master, faith in your Spirit, faith in you. The direct faith shall give you courage, will diminish the ego. Nothing to do with doubts. They do not lead anywhere. This is not superstition. This is not a primitiveness. Well awakened faith, born out of your convictions, not blind faith. Not the faith of the weak minds. Oh, because I couldn't do better, let me have faith now. You couldn't do better because you did wrong. So God took away your chair. Okay, why don't you resign unto that also? Oh, I resign. No, you're not resigned. Your mind is not yet. Body has. Mind has not yet resigned. Mind has a soul smearing there, a kind of smarring wound, licking the wound of defeatisms. That gives the ego existence too. Somebody has licked the wound. Go deep in you. Be open unto God and be faithful. So that gives you courage, gives you cleanness and purity. Your smarting wounds will heal. Nobody hit you, nobody injured you. You created your own injuries. You are hurt by your own self, by your own egoistic approaches. You are hurt. Be healed by the purity, by the cleanliness, by the faith, by the virtues of humility. Definitely that shall make you simple and light. Your burden will be less. At any cost, do not allow the faith to be shaken. Wherever you may be, whichever sinner, crime you may be, are virtuous. Humblest of the humblest position you may have, or the highest bossism you may have, in both the cases. Do not allow faith to be shaken. You can move the mountains and the worlds. Yes, one man can shake the earth, sure. And that is faith. I tell you, the scientist, Archimedes was his name.
1: Archimedes.
0: Okay. He said, if there was a position to stay somewhere, and if I had the lever big enough to put number lever 3, I could lift up the whole globe. I tell you, Archimedes was a great man, but he lacked faith. He could have stood and created the lever even if he wanted to. Faith can do that. It's not poetry. Faith is creating satellites moving about in the cosmos and the space. Faith is creating the space stations, the space. Fuel stations that will be creating. Faith will be creating the space restaurants on the way. Faith can do it. It will revolve around in the space. Why not? Faith shall create the lever also, stand somewhere and lift up the earth, but there's a danger. Faith can do that. Archimedes reached 50% faith, but not 100%. He thought if he had this, then he could do that. Agreed with the principle. In practice, he didn't do because his faith lacked. He could have stood there by some scientific means, and he could have created a lever by scientific means. One day, 100 years hence, perhaps they could do it, will do it. If the need be, but there lies a danger. Even if by faith you become successful in standing in the space, not just a body, maybe a space station, maybe in a certain spool, maybe in a certain kind of mechanism, a robot type, a robot interjecting the pole outside the lever, underneath the whole globe, and just lift it, there's one danger. I hope scientists, if ever do this, in following the footsteps of Archimedes, may do nonsense only, and that if, I think they won't necessarily do nonsense, if they become very careful, they should not lose sight of one golden point, that is the balance of the universe. If they raise one earth to certain heights or certain breadth, distance, will create imbalance with its surrounding planetary pulls and magnetisms. By removing or changing the position of one globe, they have to think of the whole solar system, that it may create problems to the extent which may prolong for 10,000 years to just reconstruct things. Because the balance of then Venus, Mercury, this, that, whatever that details may be, will be kind of destroyed. It could be done. One could shake the earth. The problem is, we have to think of the balance. Vishwamitra, famous sage Vishwamitra, some of you might have heard this name, was once in mythological stories. He is still called one of the 10 immortals of India who have not died, like one is Narad, one is Vishwamitra, and so on. A great, one of the greatest sages of India. As a matter of fact, the great-great-grandfather was Vishwamitra of the Bharat, on whose name the India's name came. Well, that's a different story. This Vishwamitra became such a high yogi, not only common yogi of Hatha Yoga postures. Very, very great high yogi. One of the Mahayogis he became, Vishwamitra. In the days of Ramas also he was there, and so on. He is immortal, so in thousands of years, in many mythological stories, he comes. That at one point, he was such a great, powerful sage and yogi. And he, like a scientist again, let's put that way, so that you understand. That as if science grew to that extent, they created its new planet, say a space station or something like that. Vishwamitra created by yoga power a new world somewhere in the cosmos. He was going to create. Before that, he created innumerable many things which were impossible for yogis to do. And at one point, he was going to create a new world altogether and float into the space. It is not real mythological. He had gone very high in the yoga. What sand supposing does? If they supposing make a certain satellite, a certain spaceship, they can float into the space. A kind of missile or kind of anything. He did it. He was going to do it. Then the story goes how he tumbled down because some of other gods or angels or yogis or whatever you call it, the evil forces, got enemy of him. Jealous? In the space also these wars between good and bad goes on. Evil and virtue always fight in the astral plane too. That they dwindled him afterwards. There's a long story how he was got dwindled, so his power was reduced. And though he couldn't do that,

0: can do. It's not difficult. The question is of balancing. Faith can do it. This is what I mean. Only the terrible trouble may be that it might be misused afterwards. But that's a second problem. But faith can do it. Faith can change, faith can shake the earth. But it's generally not done to keep up the balance somehow. So that the nature evolves in its own natural course rather than pushed in to do something. Normally. This is not again the intact rule. There are exceptions always to this rule also. Meaning, nature has to naturally evolve, but there are always exceptions, sometimes pushed also. If kind of dullness comes, a kind of stubbornness comes, kind of that ass type putting the hooves into the ground and telling the washerman, I won't move. And the washerman goes at the back of the ass and kicks it. And the ass brays and goes forward. Sometimes that's necessary, but normally the nature has to be allowed to evolve naturally. So the earth is not shaken because of this. But if the need be, God can hold the whole earth in two palms and shake it. Don't you believe that? He can do through someone. Need be, not every day. But faith can do it. Your faith can make you see your God. What else? Is there greater thing than that? Is there any other greater invention and discovery than knowing thyself? That's the greatest discovery, not invention. Invention is something which was not existent. Discoveries of that which existed already. That's the greatest discovery, to know thyself, to see your God, to see your spirit within. That's the greatest discovery. Apply your faith to it. Everything else is secondary to it. Therefore he said, seek ye divine first, everything else shall be added unto you. That's the greatest discovery. The greatest science, the greatest power it wields. The humblest ones, those who had discovered their own true self, those were humblest, but also at the same time they were the greatest powerful people of our history. More than emperors, governments and kings. More than economical and priestcraft things, temple things, rituals or ceremonies. The humblest discoverers of their true self were the most powerful until today. Whereas kingdoms have tumbled, kings and emperors and governments have come and gone. They have left hardly an impression of this earth. Hardly. The truest impression of those who are faithfuls, they have truly shaken somewhat. This causes the evolution go forward. No other branch of knowledge evolves us. Any branch of knowledge does not make us evolve. We feel that we do. Any zoology, botany, politics, commerce, biology, linguistics, psychology, psychiatry, just if you analyze very very honestly, have not given us peace and joy and release, shows we have not evolved through these branches of knowledge. One item only. All these branches of knowledge, secular and academic, right from body to psychology, have not given us peace and joy and release. Therefore we do not say we have evolved. We have somewhat multiplied something. But true spiritual insight does give us evolution. We get higher peace, higher joy, higher release. That's evolution. True evolution makers are prophets. They are movers of the world. But it's not necessary every time to shake it. It's unnecessary. We have to go, Baba, Baba, Baba, do it, Baba, do it, dear, do it, darling, do it, honey. Let's do it. Sometimes show the eye, sometimes a slap, sometimes a rebuke. But to shake the whole nature, my God, it has to be done once in a blue moon. When we are ready for this or that, make our mark, that time. When we give a challenge, do or die, make our mark. live together or divorce, that time, come out with all the armor. That time you use authority. Not every time, not. Otherwise it has gone smoothly, with love, with devotion, with care, with guidance, with compassion, with pity, with mercy. Do it. Please do it. Please do it. That's good for you. Try to understand what is right for you. Have a righteous thinking. Have a righteous action. All the mercy, forgiveness is applied, compassion is applied, love, help, guidance, sufferings, all these are applied. But at the end, when it's make or mar, do or die, when it has to be done, then decide. That time, if you are not going to do it, we are going to do it. We'll shake the world. Same words Krishna said in the Gita. Applied everything to Arjuna. At one point, Arjuna would not fight in the beginning of the war, not in the beginning. Just in the midst of the war, he just dropped the armor again. I would not kill this, I would not do this, I would not do this. Rebellion, a kind of morass. And Krishna thought, now this is the time to shake it. He said, Arjuna, are you going to do it or not? He said, no, I can't do it, this is wrong. Krishna said, I have no time to preach you. If you have to decide this is wrong, okay, I'm going to do it. He just decided. Krishna said, I'll do it. And he got out of the chariot, he was going to do it. He took out the wheel and was going to use it as the biggest missile, that time's missile, what they call Sudarshan Chakra, the highest missile during that wartime strategies. And he could do the wield, the any wheel, he could wield it into his finger and make it an invincible weapon to strike at anything without being reacted or overpowered by anything else. That was the highest power he had, Krishna. And Arjuna knew it. That nobody on earth, or at least in that war, had that power except Krishna, Sudarshan Chakra by name. And Krishna threatened, if you are not going to do it, I'm going to do it. So that comes once in a blue moon. In war times, Krishna did twice. Once this second verse episode also. They use authority or shaking of the earth very rarely. And then of course Arjuna came to senses. He said, Lord, forgive me, I'll do it now. Please, don't take it. He knew if Krishna took it, he will just finish everything. Arjuna somehow knew it, because he had seen this universal form of God already, so he knew it. He had some confidence in it. This was one time. There was another time also in the whole story. So the shaking of earth is not done so often to be a misguided missile. We have to go by mercy, by patience, by forgiveness, by toleration, by self-sufferings, by love, by compassion, by guidance. Darling, honey, do it. Be good. Try to come to senses. Understand. Be concentrated. Be humble. Be polite. Be clean. Be pure. But rarely that Sudarshan Chakra is used. That also for good, no? He won't just kill people. He will send them to heaven. Liberation. If you die by the weapon of God, you are going to be liberated, no? If Jesus strikes, the money changers are not going to go to hell, they got the punishment, then they'll go to heaven. Because they were punished by God's hands. This has to be believed in. That if it was said in Mahabharata, those who died at the hands of Krishna, they went to heaven because they got the punishment, now they were punished by the hand of the God, they cannot go to hell. If he touches you, God's hand touches you by any means, whether blowing, fisting you or whether caressing you, you must go to heaven. Same thing, by the time money changers might be punished by Jesus, eventually they'll go to heaven too, because they got a punishment at the hands of the Son of God. They cannot go to hell. Ravana said the same thing to Rama. When Rama was at the last moment sitting on the breast of Ravana, and Ravana was pleased, he was dying, Ravana was dying, Rama was victorious. He told Rama, he was happy, Ravana was happy, pleased, and bliss, light was shining. He said, Rama, for this moment I've created the whole story and fought the war, so that you come and sit on my breast. and kill me. I wanted to be killed by the hands of God. No human being I tolerated to kill me. I wanted to die at your hands. I played this whole drama to make you come and just sit on my breast. This is Ravana's statement at the end, who was called demon and devil though. And he went to heaven. And they said when he died, the angels began to throw flowers on him. On Ravana, the devil, the demon. There may be mythology, but there is symbolism behind it. So don't take faith in a very, very complacent meaning. It's a very tremendous force, faith. Archimedes could do it. Today science is doing many things which he might have not imagined then, a Galileo or a Newton. They wouldn't have even imagined it. Then Einstein would show these things. Even Einstein would be amazed at. For the next 10 years he would be amazed at. That they could change the setup of solar system, put Venus here and Earth there, and make Mercury travel this way. Scientists can do it. Whether they will do it or not is immaterial. They can do it. Make the position alter somewhere. And Mercury may frown, though, and, you know, why are you changing my position? Have a change. It's all manacha, need to be at one place. Have a change. We are going to transform the humanity. A kind of earth consciousness has to be thoroughly changed into divine consciousness. If that becomes a decision of God, they could do it. How to change the whole earth consciousness in collectivity, not by individuals alone, into a divine manifestation. So the rearrangement may be necessary. But those yogis and masters, mystics, gods, scientists even, might one day do, but that's a very rare phenomenon. A kind of, what you call that shining thing comes, meteor, or what? Meteor?
1: Comet
0: type, yes. One comet is necessary just to change the earth. If one comet comes and strikes and just makes a revolve a little bit here and there and changes the position of, supposing, 25 million miles that side. Well, they talk of 25 million miles, you know, in a kind of as a 1 mile. And just make it stand there and revolve. In the meanwhile, there will be Holocaust. At least that generation will be over. Naturally. Only one Noah's Ark may be hanging around. New creation. So every time shaking is not necessary, you know. You'll have to kill everybody if you shake it a little bit. That's called Tandav Nritya, the cosmic dance of Lord Shiva. It does not happen every now and then. Tandav Nritya, cosmic dance. Fire dance, what they call it, of the creation. That happens, atoms, molecules begin to change positions in such a way, the present generations just get Holocaust. Disaster. And this cannot be done every time. So it has to go smoothly, as far as possible. As far as possible, it's not a guarantee though. In between we have shakings, earthquakes and fissures and volcanoes and what you call tornadoes and hills and so on and so forth. What comes that from sea, overlaps earth, water, something? Tidal waves and so on. Yes. In between these are minor things which happen. But thorough shaking is done very, very rarely. When God says, I'll reconstruct the whole thing now, I made a mistake somewhere. Then shaking is necessary. And shaking also is done when stubbornness is there. When ego's, the power of falsehood gets so stubborn that it will say, I won't change, determination. Get stuck up like an ass. That time shaking is necessary. Okay, then God uses authority. He sends someone to do it. It's not difficult to do it though. It's a matter of need. Every time parents go on punishing their children, how will you take it? For any mistake, minor or major, parents just go on beating their children every time, shaking them. How will you take it? No, you won't like that game. Sometimes, yes. Otherwise, normally, Baba, darling, honey, sweetie, I'll buy you a lollipop. Be good. Here's a candy from Switzerland. Let's go to Disneyland today. Sit down, study your books. Your teacher is coming, please. Go and play out. Come back soon. You have to play that way. But at times, a rebuke, a slap. If that doesn't work, at times you shake also, but rarely. If you shake the child every now and then, child won't accept you as parents. He'll be a juvenile delinquent. Sages have to be more compassionate than even parents. They have to be more understanding. They have to be forgiving, tolerant, self-suffering, so on and so forth. Smooth change they will try to have. If that doesn't work, a little bit more stirring. In an age once, the flooding is necessary. Shaking is necessary. Noah's Ark has to be saved. That's once in an age. There's the same story in Brahma, creators, the story in Vedas. Not exactly the same details, how they preserve the creation, and the God told him he's going to flood the whole earth. Pralaya, they call it Pralaya. I'm going to make Pralaya. Take these few seeds with you and be secure at a certain spot. The Holocaust won't reach you. And I'll regenerate the earth again. Just once in an age. Smoothness is balancing, harmony has to be maintained. It's one of the laws of nature. But you could do it as your God does, with your faith. Not with your determination or pride or arrogance or egoistic nature, no. That's devoid of it. That's on the contrary to it. Faith is divine. The pride, arrogance, heartiness, egotistical is undivine, established. Be faithful as a virtuous person. You can move. You can see your God. It can shine in you. We have a few more minutes if you have any questions. Yes, possible. Always one point is satsang. That's very important. Read the biographies of those who are faithful. Two. Meaning study. What they call a study. Satsang is study. In India they call satsang swadhyaya, which means study. Of scriptures and biographies. Two. Three. Self-reflection. Sit in silence. Reflect upon your mind. Where do you lack the faith? Why? Auto-reflection. Try to. And fourth, some kind of practice or upon God, remembrance of God, some kind of daily practice, some technique that creates faith day by day. So study your practices, satsang, and auto-reflection. I'm dividing auto-reflection from the practices because one is a negative technique, other is positive technique. Both are necessary. If you simply concentrate or remember God without auto-reflecting upon your mind, you may miss the train. It takes time though. Suggest yourself that I don't want doubts. But don't order God, I don't want doubts, as if He's culprit and sending you doubts. God, I don't want doubts, as if He's giving me. Auto-suggest, meaning taking yourself as a culprit, that way. Once you accept to be culprit for these things, humility will come in. But if you heard upon God or your master, "I don't want this," if they have sent you deliberately, you didn't want it. This body is simply being tortured by them. So I'm not affected. You have to feel yourself culprit. The more you escape your responsibility, the more you delay. You understand? The more you escape the responsibility, the more you suffer. So that is auto-reflection, auto-suggestion. Four things: satsang, swadhyaya, simran, nirajan verse. That is satsang, study, auto-suggestion, practice of some technique, remembrance. Faith will come up. But above all, if you just can be truthful, then you'll be faithful. Be truthful. Again, you'll say how to be truthful. You know, that's a problem. If you be truthful, you'll be faithful. Somehow these things go together. If you are untruthful, how can you be faithful? So I have faith in you, though I sometimes call tell lies to you. This cannot happen there too. If you are truthful, you are faithful. Otherwise, just see, 5 years, 10 years, 100 years, 20 years, we search. Why do we not see God? It's always my common question. Why do we not see God or meet Him if our faith was there? Normally we argue and discuss, "No, no, I've got faith." If you had faith, you would have seen Him, met Him. You would have got Him. Our faith lacks. Truthfulness lacks. Therefore. It's no use asserting one's own self that I have faith but I don't see God. Self-deception. So this is auto-reflection, you understand what I mean? This is a process I'm telling you how to auto-reflect. If this would be, then this would be. If this would not be, then this would not be. Like that. This is auto-reflection. If I were truthful and faithful, I would see God. If I am not seeing God, I am not truthful and faithful. So let me see where it is now missing. Self-assertion, unnecessarily self-deception. All the psychological points. By self-assertion, you may deceive the person or make the person believe you as if you are trying to assert. But you cannot avoid your own deception there, you see. And ultimately, others are also knowing it. The time does come, others know what you meant and you are not. Let's put an example of cosmetics or the makeups. Whatever you do, but inside you know that that's not you. Now, it may not be self-deception in the sense, but it is. But you know within that that's not what you see in the mirror. That's the miracle of powders and creams and lipsticks. This is auto-suggestion, auto-reflection. How to churn it, shuffle it in such a way that the truth comes out. And then you positively remember God. You have to churn inside. You have to reshuffle it, clean it. Then you are ready for concentration and remembrance of God. Then faith comes out. No? So take two processes, auto-suggestion and remembrance. In between satsang and study. Major, in addition to scriptures, biographies. At least they helped me a lot in those days. If I read a page of Gita, I do not mean to undermine it because it's one of the best scriptures in the world. But as soon as I touched in biography of a saint or a holy person or prophet, it inspired me more somehow. Because they lived it, you see. What Gita says, they lived it. it inspires you more. But we can learn by the biographies of sublime lives of those great saints and sages. They lived very sublime lives. You could take and walk into their footsteps. That gives us inspiration. A Chaitanya, a Gauranga, a Teresa, a Buddha, a Jesus. I'm saying definitely, I mean deliberately. There's no end in God's creation. There are many mansions in Father's house. There's no end to creation of great men either, of prophets as well as the sages and saints. Innumerable they have come and they will be coming. There's no end. There's no stop, dead light to prophets and saints no more. They will be reborn again, again, again, again for the humanity. Learn the sublimity of their life. Study them. Make them as your beacon lights, as your history book, as your text of the subject. Fortunately, I could do that. I didn't take the lives of those people like a side issue, passing time to read. Let those be prescribed textbooks for you. They are the biggest movers of the earth and evolution. Not the kings and emperors, no. That's the history of wars and battles. That's not the history of evolution.